0: Peoples Gas, through its innovation and infrastructure investment, has been committed to delivering safe and reliable natural gas for homes and businesses since 1895. More at floridasenergy.com.
1: Are still climbing faster than the central bank would like. Investors are betting the Fed will feel less pressure to raise interest rates when policymakers meet next month. Still, bond markets are signaling that other interest rates on things like mortgages may go higher. Scott Horsley, NPR News, Washington.
2: This is NPR News. Investigators say an engine fan blade broke off on a Ryanair flight and shattered a plane window shortly after takeoff in Greece last month. That caused a man's head to be sucked into the hole in the fuselage before fellow passengers pulled him to safety. The National Transportation Safety Board says it found bird remains inside the engine, which suggests the plane may have struck birds as it took off. Wildfires in Nevada have forced about 13,000 people to evacuate. Together, the Bug and Stallion fires have burned more than 122,000 acres. From member station KUNR, Caleb Radel reports.
3: The fires are burning north of Reno, near the California state line. Kelsey Kuzmic wasn't home when the fire reached her property. She returned Wednesday and described the scene at a community meeting.
4: Honestly, kind of apocalyptic, just scary, really. It was, apocalyptic. It was just, everything is charred.
3: Firefighters are still working to contain the blazes, but the weather could make that harder in the coming days. Thunderstorms are expected through Friday. They may bring some helpful rain and higher humidity. They can also bring lightning and strong winds. Then hotter and drier conditions are expected this weekend. That could mean more active fire behavior. For NPR News, I'm Caleb Radel in Reno.
2: Baseball is returning to the Field of Dreams in an Iowa cornfield this hour with a game between the Minnesota Twins and Philadelphia Phillies. Inspired by the 1989 movie starring Kevin Costner and James Earl Jones, the game's played on a major league regulation field amidst the cornrows of Dyersville, Iowa. This is NPR News from Washington.
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7: A memoir that hits close to home. Welcome to First Coast Connect. I'm Ann Schindler. Today, an author who says she loves Florida enough to hate it releases a new book of essays on life in the Sunshine State. Later in the program, a conversation with congressional candidate Michael Kerwin, and a new staging of a Tony Award-winning musical about mental illness. But first, my next guest is a writer born and raised in Tampa Bay, but well-traveled throughout the state, including here in Jacksonville, where she spent summers as a child. Rachel Knox is the author of Anywhere Else, a book of essays on Florida that simultaneously skewers and venerates her home state. She joins us now from Florida's West Coast. Rachel, thanks so much for being here this morning.
8: Thanks for having me. I'm so excited to be here.
7: Well, we're delighted to have you. This is a great read. It is a fun read in many cases. It's also sometimes really an upsetting read. And I think that showcases the contradiction of Florida that you present in this book. What made you want to write it?
8: Really, the impetus came, I grew up in St. Pete. I lived here most of my life. And then I moved to New York. I lived there for about a decade. And I noticed that whenever I told anyone I was from Florida, they had a reaction that really surprised me. Everyone seemed to have their own idea of what Florida was like. It was often very different from my own lived experience of being a Floridian. And so I thought, okay, there's something there. I think I need to kind of explain how complicated and contradictory the state is for people who aren't familiar.
7: And you talk about that, you know, that Florida sometimes is like a love it or hate it state, especially for people who are unfamiliar with it, that it has become a bit of a joke or a gif or a meme. And, you know, around election season, you'll see the Bugs Bunny gif, you know, sawing off Florida to leave the rest of the nation. And I think that it's fair to say that this book is an attempt to kind of wrest back that reputation, to sort of reclaim it, as it were, as somebody that's from here. And as we said in the introduction, really does love, deeply loves Florida.

0: Yeah, I kind of just felt like I was sick of defending us all the time. That I wanted to explain that we are much more than our Florida Man headlines. But that also there is a kernel of truth to some of the stereotypes, right? It's complicated. But I love Florida, and like I say in the book, I think that gives me license to be critical. It's kind of like one of those things where you say it, that joke's only funny when I make it.
1: Right. Or like only I can talk smack about my dad, you know?
0: Yeah,
1: Right.
0: exactly.
1: So you write in this that, you know, if you don't know, I can't make you understand. But I think you really do. I mean, you explain Florida, you know, you talk about its beauty, its strangeness, its cruelty, its often confounding politics. And you also, you know, talk about things that I think are closer to your life. You work at a bookstore. You talk about book bans. Your bookstore is very supportive of the LGBTQ community. That's something that you talk about in the book. So how did you choose kind of which areas you're going to explore, perhaps more from a outsider or at least a bird's eye standpoint, and what you were going to explore from a more personal angle?
0: Yeah, it was kind of tricky. I mean, I knew that there was these pieces of pop culture that I really wanted to explore. The story of Eileen Wuornos in particular was one that I've always been really fascinated with. The movie Wild Things, which I think is the best Florida movie ever made. A lot of people might disagree with that, but hopefully they'll read my book and feel differently or watch it with a different eye. But as far as attaching my own personal stories to them, that was never really my original goal. I kind of wanted it to be a little more objective. But it just kind of happened that I couldn't keep myself out of it because I felt like my own experience was one I hadn't really seen represented a lot in a lot of the movies and TV shows and things like that about Florida. A lot of times I feel like the media surrounding Florida takes place in Miami, and that's kind of the only vision we get of Florida. So I felt like maybe it would be helpful for me to be kind of the vessel that the reader gets into these things from, and that way it feels a little more relatable for the reader.
1: So some of these topics I think must have been very scary to wade into, some of the personal stuff. Some of them are very difficult topics, and we don't have to get into the details, but you say at one point in the book that you regret having to understand what Dr. Christine Blasey Ford said in her congressional testimony when she was talking about her alleged experience with Brett Kavanaugh, when she described her experience as indelible in the hippocampus, which is something that was resonant to you, and also I think something that speaks to a lot of people in the world today. Can you talk about sharing those experiences, what you hope that they bring to the reader?
0: Yeah, definitely. I think like a lot of women, I watched that trial kind of transfixed to the TV and just felt such a sense of finally someone is saying this out loud. And it really helped me to feel like it might be beneficial to share some of the things that I've experienced. Because a lot of times people who have experienced those kinds of things feel like sharing them might be too vulnerable. It might suck all the air out of the room. It might render you a victim, and that might not feel like an identity that you want to attach yourself to. But what I wanted to do was really show the lived impact and how thinking about those things on an individual level, what pieces you choose to embrace or reject can complicate someone's life. And especially by sharing that story of Eileen Wuornos, who I think people don't necessarily know how much individual violence and assault she experienced before committing her crimes. I really wanted to showcase that impact of assault and trauma and how it can make you do things that you wouldn't normally do, and that empathy is a really powerful thing to extend to people.
1: Trying to understand Eileen Wuornos, this serial killer who was executed for her murders of men. She was a sex worker. She killed several men, crimes that she admitted to, said that they happened when she was being abused or assaulted. But she had also endured, as you alluded to, a great deal of violence in her life, sexual and otherwise. And you, as someone who grew up in Florida and grew up in some situations that were difficult in their own ways, but also, you know, you were poor when you were a child. There's some crossover there. You really look at your shared experience and then the divergence, you know, kind of how one opportunity perhaps or one small variation in your life allowed you to have the life that you have versus the life that she experienced. And it's a very empathetic look at somebody that I think is often just widely reviled.
0: Yeah, she's just a figure that I kind of really feel fond of. And that might sound surprising to a lot of people, given what she did. But really, what I talk about in the book is the main difference between she and I. We experienced very different levels of trauma and violence. Mine was nothing compared to what she endured. But one of the major significant differences was I have a supportive family, and I have a family that loves me and that has always shown me great deal of love and kindness and affection. And the impact of that can't really be understated. And I think just showing that someone's life circumstances can deeply affect the paths they take, the people in their lives, people who give them kindness and empathy, show them that kind of like unconditional love, really has a huge ripple effect throughout their lives.
1: If you're just joining us, we are talking to Rachel Knox about her new book of Florida essays called Anywhere Else. If you have a question or comment for the author, you can join our conversation on air by calling 904-549-2937, or you can go to firstcoastconnect.org to find all the ways that you can connect with us. So you also get very much into the story of Florida, different places in Florida. You write about where you grew up and kind of the beach bar scene, being a server for many years, that you write about the Everglades and your experiences there. I want to ask you a little bit about some of your Northeast Florida writings, including about Ralph Waldo Emerson, who I was unaware had spent some time in St. Augustine, actually has a very strong, memorable description of the city that you quote in the book, describing St. Augustine as an ancient, fortified, dilapidated sandbank of a town. But you also quote him as saying that, describing it as a queer place. And you do a lot of digging into his personal journals, the letters that he had, and his correspondence with his brother while he was in Florida convalescing. And you speculate, but don't assert, that he may have been gay or queer. Talk a little bit about, you know, kind of how that area of scholarship, why you pursued that, why you wanted to bring that part into the book.
0: Yeah, and thank you for making that distinction so no one comes after me. I am speculating, not asserting, for sure. Yeah, I was doing a project where I was looking into some archives around St. Augustine, and I found these journals of his time there. And I was just so excited to see this like titan of American literature talking about Florida. It's pretty rare, you know, to have someone chronicling their individual experience here. And while I was reading, I found this passage where he just describes walking around old St. Augustine. He was there convalescing from consumption, and they thought that the tropical air would be good for him. He was pretty young. And he's talking about rolling an orange with a stick down the shores of the beach. And it just sounded so like my own teenage years wandering the beach. And I was like, wow, what an interesting thing to think of. And then I found a passage where he's on this boat. And I don't know about you, but I'm a huge lover of romance novels. I love to read romance in my time off from scholarly academic things. And I found this passage that read remarkably like some of the introductory passages in the romance novels that I love. And I thought, what's going on here? And so I dug a little deeper. He's talking about a man that he meets on a boat on the way to Tallahassee from St. Augustine. He befriends this man who is a descendant of Napoleon, the French Napoleon. His name's Achille Marat, and they end up encountering a hurricane on this boat, this big storm, and they have quite the bonding experience, and it really intrigued me. So I had to look further into it and found some interesting, maybe steamy things.
1: Yeah. And what is that? I mean, why is that reflective in some ways of the Florida that you're, the story that you're trying to tell in this book of essays? and how do you think it helps people understand either this city of St. Augustine or the state as a whole?
0: I think when it comes to Florida, a lot of the current debates we're having seem new, but are actually very old, right? Conversations about censorship, about identity. And in particular, the time that I was thinking about all of these things and researching them was when the Don't Say Gay bill was being introduced. And it felt really important to me to link these stories to also other parts of Floridian history, in order to kind of show people that there have always been queer people in Florida and there always will be. It is not a new phenomenon. Florida has always been a place people went to live freely in lots of different ways. However you might interpret that, we have a long history of queer writers all the way back from Tennessee Williams and Elizabeth Bishop up to now. You mentioned the bookstore that I work at. It's a queer-owned bookstore in St. Pete, which is a extremely queer-friendly city. And I think that it's important that people recognize that lineage as being just as endemic to Florida as anything else.
1: You also uncovered a 1914 film called A Florida Enchantment, which you write about. You say that it's problematic in a lot of ways, in terms of how it explores gender and also the fact that there are actors in blackface, which is obviously an anachronism that does not is unacceptable these days for reasons, a variety of reasons. But it also, you found it affirming in some ways and really radical.
0: Yeah, if anyone has not seen that movie, I highly recommend that you watch it with the obvious knowledge that it was made in a very different time and social climate. But the movie is an extremely transgressive movie for the time period. And even now, if we think about the roles that are being played, who is playing them, the love story within this movie, it concerns really a main character who presents as a different gender, flip-flopped throughout the movie, depending on the environment that they're in. There's a lot of really interesting conversations about gender and sexuality in this movie that is so old. It really surprised me.
1: One of the chapters is titled Motel Art, and I want to ask you about that because you talk about a really deep dive you did into art that you encountered as a child. You were raised in a fairly conservative religious environment, and that's the art of Thomas Kincaid. And you talk about it as both something that is kind of mocked as art, you know, not having true artistic value, but also having a place in kind of the canon in terms of, you know, art appreciation. Explain to us a little bit about, first of all, you know, what it is that you feel like the work of this artist, this kind of shopping mall artist, as you call him. What does he tell us about Florida? What does he tell us about art?
0: Yeah, Kincaid is one of those subjects that, much like Florida, I love to hate and hate to love. I find his art fascinating and also really comforting and nostalgic because it was kind of everywhere when I was a kid, not only in my church, but my grandmother's house, on mugs and, you know, trivets and potholders and fridge magnets. He was an extremely popular commercial artist with a certain demographic. And in my case, that happened to be religious, maybe working class people. And his art is full of really cozy, very welcoming spaces, cottages and bridges and lakes and ponds and churches and things like that. And when I looked a little bit more into kind of how his art became so prolific in the demographic environment that I grew up in, I was shocked to find out how mass produced his art was, meaning that a team, an army of assistants and people would kind of fill in little highlights of printed versions of his original canvases, and those would be sold in galleries and malls. And I kind of just found him to be, from like an American artist perspective, kind of an outlier in that he really wanted to be taken seriously by the quote unquote real artists, but also really wanted to be commercially successful. And often those two things just don't intersect. So looking into how he became who he was and how his art found such a huge audience was really fascinating to me.
1: You talk also in that chapter about some crossover that you see between the work that he produced and the work of the Highwaymen, which is a group of African-American artists who made and sold prolifically throughout Florida along the highways. Some of it was sort of this like background art. You'd see it hanging on a motel wall, but it has gone on to be appreciated. Some of the artists are highly valued. And so I want you to kind of flesh that out a little bit for our listeners, what connections you see there.
0: Yeah, if you look at the images that you are showing here, you know, the Highwaymen and Kincaid often chose very similar subjects, but their styles couldn't be more different. And their circumstances of creating their art could not have been more different. The Highwaymen were often painting these Florida landscapes, often trees, water, ocean, sunsets, things like that, on this particular material, gypsum board, which was kind of like really thick cardboard. They were painting in the trunks of their cars. They were traveling up and down the state, selling these pieces of art to doctor's offices, motels, individual home buyers, really hustling to make a living off of the painting. Sometimes they would sell them still wet. And I found their commitment to sharing their skills really interesting. They were a collective that learned from Beanie Backus, who was a white artist who taught two of the original Highwaymen, who taught many others. So they had this real lineage of sharing this skill. And I found their commitment to collectivism versus Kincaid's kind of individual quest for artistic glory to really be kind of a metaphor for certain types of Floridians, certain types of people who are trying to make art in a world that privileges often the individual over the collective. And to me, the Highwaymen's art always just struck more of a, I guess if we want to use the language of Kincaid's kind of religious art, I found the Highwaymen's art to be a lot more divine or kind of spiritual than Kincaid's, even though they were essentially painting the same things.
1: So interesting. I mean, this book does this kind of high level analysis of certain things, you know, talking about art, spirituality. It's also this deeply personal memoir. And I'm curious how you came across this form that you wanted to kind of mash together. I mean, it works very well and pretty seamlessly, but how did you decide that you wanted to do this in an essay form? And how did you decide how you were going to mix those two really disparate elements?
0: Yeah, I don't think it was my plan to do things that way. Originally, I really wanted to write maybe a more scholarly kind of academic book, but I love memoir. I love reading firsthand accounts of people's lives. I'm extremely curious, some might say nosy person. I've always been more intrigued by how people experience the world around them, the art, the music, the pop culture, than even the things itself, the movies, the music themselves. So as much as I tried to kind of keep myself out of it, I couldn't really help it. That's just the way that I view the world. I make these connections. And I felt like a lot of the Florida books I had read took a much more male perspective on some of these things, if you will. A lot of our kind of titans of Florida writing, first person writing anyway, not fiction, tend to be from men whose books I love. But I really thought maybe it would be a good thing to let my own sensibilities kind of guide the analysis I'm trying to make.
1: And you also, you know, to bring it full circle, are offering this book as a critique and a celebration of Florida. And you do have some advice that you get to for visitors kind of towards the end. In a chapter that is titled, I've got to check it. My God, Rachel, how can you live here? And you kind of answered that question, but I thought that you had some pretty clever advice in terms of, you frame it around food. Tell us a little bit about that recommendation that you have for visitors or transplants.
0: Yeah, I think people often don't realize how diverse and incredible Florida's food is. It's one of my favorite things about the state, and I think you can tell a lot about a place by its foodways. So one of the things I recommend, obviously, is stone crab, one of my favorite Florida delicacies. I absolutely love stone crab season. The Cuban sandwich, I think Tampa's version, I have to go on the record here as saying, is the original and superior to the Miami version. Hopefully I don't get hate mail for saying that, but check the history books. I think they're on my side. The pub sub, right? I think people don't put that in the canon, but it's definitely a Florida staple, best enjoyed on the beach.
1: I love how you describe it being made or assembled at a glacial pace too, which is part of the experience, right?
0: It is. You have to earn it. Yeah.
1: And first and foremost, you say, stop looking for a good bagel.
0: Yeah, they're just not here. And people have been contentious with me about this one, but I stand by it. I'm waiting for the next great Floridian bagel.
1: Shirley, you lived in New York, so you have some expertise on that subject.
0: I'm a tough critic, yeah.
1: Yeah. Well, Rachel Knox, the book is called Anywhere Else. It is a great read and a wonderful tribute to Florida. Rachel, thanks so much for joining us this morning.
0: Thank you so much for having me.
1: All right. Up next, 5 days out from the Democratic primary, we sit down with one of three congressional candidates hoping to oust the Republican incumbent.

0: Welcome back. The Democratic primary will decide the shape of the November race against Republican incumbent Aaron Bean. Here to discuss the final sprint to Tuesday is one of three candidates for the Democratic primary, Michael Kerwin, candidate for U.S. Congress, Florida District 4. Michael, welcome back to the program.
1: Well, thank you so much, Anne. I'm pleased to be back, so thank you.
0: Well, we should note we have interviewed Michael Kerwin's opponents on the program. You can find those links online on our election coverage page. If you have a question or comment for the candidate, you can reach us on air at 904-549-2937, or you can email comments or questions to firstcoastconnect@wjct.org. And we do have some calls and emails that we've been getting, but I want to start... Last couple weeks, I would say it's fair to say this race has been getting a little chippy. Your campaign sent out, I think, what is being described as kind of an attack mailer on one of your opponents, LJ Holloway, showing her shaking hands with Republican gubernatorial candidate James Fishback, himself a bit of a lightning rod, very controversial. You describe him, or the flyer describes him, as a right-wing extremist, and you're certainly not the first to do so. Is that image in the flyer, which shows James Fishback and LJ Holloway shaking hands, is that a fair use of that image? Can you tell us a little bit about the origin of that image?
1: Sure, happy to. This race has been chippy from the start. For 11 months now that we've been in this race, I feel like I've been personally attacked nonstop. And so this race has gotten down to the wire here, so we've got 5 days to go. And we felt that it was important to explain to voters that my opponent, Ms. Holloway, is the choice of the Republicans. And they have put out a poll. They have put out various efforts to promote her and to try to encourage her winning this race. And so we feel it's only fair for the voters to be better informed. We've been waiting for others to point out some of the issues there. And unfortunately, it's us down to the candidates having to step up to raise those concerns.
0: What concerns do you have about Republicans backing her? Why do you think that's happening? And what evidence do you have of that? I mean, we know that there was this recent poll by kind of a perhaps a more right-leaning poll group, Tyson, which found her with a significant seeming lead. What do you think about the poll results, and why do you think that that she's been embraced by the Republican Party?
1: Yeah, the Republican Party has embraced her for no surprise. I mean, she has lost to Aaron Bean, the current incumbent, by over 56,000 votes in 2022 and 2024. And so they want to see a repeat, a rematch of that race. There's been no improvement. The numbers, the margin has been virtually the same, 56,000 plus votes there. And so polling is expensive. And to put out a poll takes resources. And so to invest in that suggests they want to see a certain outcome. And as you know, polls can be written and they can be manipulated to produce whatever result you want. So we feel that Ms. Holloway has done a lot of things that needs to be called out. And basically, it's time to do that. She's failed to file her financial disclosures. She just recently filed her disclosures about her donors, and that was only because people were complaining, and a number of donors weren't included in her disclosures. And so when they complained, she amended, which doesn't give you a lot of confidence that it's picking up everything. And then candidates have to file their personal financial disclosures, and she's never done that. She filed basically for an extension in 2015, but she's never filed. So we've got 10 years of a backlog of never filing those disclosures. So there's a lot there. On your show, you heard her talk about being a lawyer, and you got her to admit that she didn't pass a bar exam, but she continued to say she was a lawyer in D.C. And on the campaign trail, you hear that repeatedly, that she's a lawyer. And A lot of people believe that. A lot of people believe that she has all this federal experience, which is a series of internships to a large extent. She touts Carrie Meek. And so we've reached out to former Carrie Meek. She's passed away, but we reached out to her former chief of staff, and he confirmed she was an intern. And so voters need to better understand the candidates they're voting for. And so that's what we're trying to do.
0: I want to take a call from Wendy in Mandarin. Good morning, Wendy. Go ahead.
2: Hi, good morning. Mr. Kerwin, you were stating that LaShonda Holloway works with Republicans when that, in fact, is not true. And you sat on a ethics committee. So how is that ethical that you're spreading lies?
1: Yeah, we're saying that she's the choice of the Republicans. That's what we're trying to say.
0: Gotcha. We've got a call from Carol on the north side. Good morning, Carol. Go ahead.
3: Hi, Mr. Kerwin. I just received the two very negative mailings that were mentioned earlier, and I know for a fact that some of that information is false. I'm just concerned that I'm disappointed, I should say, that that kind of mailing would still go out in 2026. And that's the first time I've really heard anything from you. You haven't been at candidates' forums on the north side. And I guess, and I have a problem with your concentrating at the last minute negative about the black candidate and mail, those kinds of mailings to the black neighborhoods. I'd rather have heard what you're going to do for those black neighborhoods. That's why I was interested in you being at those forums. So,
0: what forums are we talking about here, Michael?
1: I'm not sure what she's referring to. I've been to quite a few forums. There may have been a forum that I've missed, but scheduling is often difficult on these campaigns. So there's been lots of opportunities. I've been all over this district from Fernandina Beach to Green Cove Springs. And I've been on the north side quite a bit.
0: All right. We've got a call from Lynn on the north side. Good morning, Lynn. Go ahead.
4: Good morning. I have a question about these massive data centers that are supposedly moving in and going to be sucking up all of our power and water. What do you know about that, Mr. Kerwin? Is this something that's just going to get rubber stamped, or is there anything that Congress can do about it?
1: Well, clearly this is a growing concern. People across the country are outraged at the impacts that these data centers are causing. The Wall Street Journal recently ran a story showing that many data centers only pay 35% of the energy bills that you and I pay, that utilities are often discounting them as being a large consumer of power, so they're giving them discounted rates, and that needs to change. And so we really need to come up with regulations of these data centers, not only to address their power usage and how the cost get reflected, but also the water usage and other environmental impacts. And hopefully Congress and the states can act quickly to do that. Until they do, perhaps a moratorium is necessary so we can stop this further degradation of our communities.
0: We've got a call from Joseph. I believe this is Joseph. Go ahead. Hi, is this Kathy?
5: Yes.
0: Go ahead, yes. Kathy.
5: Hi. I wanted to talk to you about our current Supreme Court, which really has lost the trust of many voters. You have a background in law and serving on Jacksonville's Ethics Committee. Can you talk more about your thoughts on the Supreme Court and what would you do if elected about these serious issues with our Supreme Court and the trust that's lost there?
1: Well, there's so many issues there. I'm not sure we have enough time on this show to talk about everything that needs to be done there. The first should be that the Supreme Court needs to adopt a code of conduct for themselves. And since they're unwilling to do that, I think Congress should offer one up to them. Congress also needs to assist this court in addressing a number of the issues that have been raised, such as official acts. There's a recent Supreme Court case that would suggest that an official act is never a crime, and so the president has interpreted this as a get-out-of-jail-free card. And I think the proper interpretation is a crime can never be an official act. And so we need Congress to help the courts and this president understand what the official acts are and clarify that. Congress has a lot of power, and Congress has not been exercising the powers that it has under the Constitution and provided by the Founding Fathers. So Congress could actually create special courts that deal with a lot of the issues that the Supreme Court is struggling with or isn't properly addressing. We could have a court that addresses gerrymandering issues and official acts and other things. So we could create courts with special jurisdictions. So there's so many things out there. And one of the other things would be an age limit, too, I think. Yeah. I think it's time that we start looking at age limits.
0: Would you support a larger court? That's certainly been bandied about as an idea and something that Democrats have tended to support because of the lifelong tenure of the assignment and the current political balance of the judges.
1: I think there's a certain size where it becomes unwieldy. And do you have simply a race to keep expanding the courts? And so that's the challenge with that. So I'd prefer to leave the court at its current size, but maybe pursue some of the other ideas that I've already mentioned. But I think a term limit or an age limit is probably appropriate, not just for Congress, or not just for the Supreme Court, but also for Congress and the president.
0: What's the appropriate age?
1: You know, that's a great question, but I'm thinking 80 seems to be the number that jumps out. And we need to realize that father time catches up with all of us. And there's some people that can perform really well past 80, but there's a lot that can't.
0: Sure. We've got a call from Donna in Avondale. Good morning, Donna. Go ahead.
6: Hey, and first of all, thank you so much for introducing me to Rachel Knox. What an amazing, interesting woman she sounds. But I'm so happy Michael Kerwin is running against Aaron Bean for Congress. This is so exciting, I think, for our area. I wanted to ask about Social Security and Medicare being taken away or the success of it, or I'm concerned that we've paid into it, and I'm unsure of where we're going from here. Can you tell us what would you do?
1: Well, thank you for that. Social Security and Medicare are a vital part of our country's social contract. I mean, you worked your entire life, your career, paying into these programs with the expectancy of a certain benefit. And to think that in 5 years that benefit might be cut by 20% or more is not right. And so we need to address the funding of those programs. And the longer we wait, the more expensive it becomes. And so we need to be addressing that funding now and not later. And so there's a number of ways to go about it, a number of levers that Congress can push and pull on to address the funding to fix this issue. And it can be as raising the cap on wages subject to Social Security contributions. It can also be raising the employer contributions to the program as well. So there's a number of things that we can be doing. And so both of those, I think, are worthy of exploration.
0: We got an email earlier this morning from Jim in Riverside. His question, he says, the Iran war has no plan, has cost American lives, squandered billions, and raised prices, yet Congress has abdicated its authority and done nothing. If elected to Congress, what would you do to get Congress to assert its authority?
1: Well, I think Congress has failed, and I think the president has abused the War Powers Act here. So I think the War Powers Act needs to be amended. I think the War Powers Act, it needs to be clarified that a president cannot attack another country without congressional approval. This is outrageous where we're at right now. I think we're in a situation where Congress has to authorize replenishing the munitions that have been depleted. But we need to make clear that replenishing those munitions is not approval of a war against Iran. Congress needs to say the 60-day clock under the War Powers Act has long passed, and before we continue this conduct against Iran, the president needs to come forward with a plan and seek approval for a declaration of war. That's where we're at. So I think Congress needs not only pursue amending the War Powers Act to make it clear, like I've described, but they should also consider impeaching Pete Hegseth. I think we have a clear example of a Secretary of Defense that has grossly negligent here by allowing us to be in this position where our munitions are so depleted.
0: There's been a lot of reporting lately on the question of how our munitions have been depleted, what that means, not just for the war in Iran, but for the future of Taiwan and China, and the future of Ukraine, which also is reliant on some of those same weapons and is now doesn't really have any more of those. And so there is a significant level of global instability that comes with that munitions depletion. I mean, short of something like impeaching, you know, the Department of War's leader, what do you do as a congressman to, you know, alleviate something that we know, you know, takes years to remedy in terms of building new Patriot missiles or whatever?
1: That shows just how serious of a problem that we have gotten ourselves into here. And that shows why the War Powers Act needs to be changed. That shows why Congress needs to have input. And that shows why someone needs to take a fall here. We need to establish the fact that there should be consequences and Hegseth needs to go. Congress needs to work to make sure that our munition supply levels get replenished as quickly as possible. So this is a national security risk.
0: I want to take another call. We've got a call for from Dee on the West Side. Just briefly, Dee, please go ahead. Are you there, Dee? Go ahead. I think we're going to take
7: another. I'm so sorry. Can you hear me?
0: Yes. Go ahead, please.
7: Sorry. I feel like I constantly see people, politicians in D.C. lying, you know, I mean, taking money from groups from special interests, and then it feels like there's essentially no accountability. So I guess my question is, what would you, Michael, actually do in terms of, I guess, holding these politicians to a higher standard and making sure there are, you know, actual consequences when they cross a line?
1: Well, Congress has to act collectively. But I agree with you that people are outraged. We have too many problems and they need to be addressed, and especially the ethical conduct of congressmen. We need to adopt a stock trading rule so people aren't benefiting from inside information when legislation is being considered. We need to address Citizens United. That's the Supreme Court case that allows entities to contribute money into political race, right, into political races, and that needs to stop. We need to do a lot, but those are the things that come to mind.
0: Yeah. Well, we're going to have to take a short break. We are talking to Michael Kerwin. He is a congressional candidate. We're going to come back on the other side of the break with more of your questions and our questions. We'll be right back.

0: The U.S.-Israeli war against Iran is approaching 6 months, and behind the headlines about the Strait of Hormuz and the economy are the people trying to survive both the bombings on their country and the increasingly hardline regime in power. We hear from Iranians in the border town of Van in Turkey, where our colleague Hadil El-Shalchi is reporting on the next morning edition from NPR News.
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2: The press learns President Trump took a decoy plane after a credible threat to Air Force One. White House Press Secretary Caroline Leavitt announces she's leaving, and a year of the National Guard patrolling D.C. at a significant cost to residents. But is the city any safer? 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
3: On the next Florida Roundup, it's speech and consequences on campus at Florida's public universities. 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I'm Tom Hudson. 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
6: Hi. I just have a question that concerns housing affordability. I don't know a single young person around here who thinks they'll ever actually be able to afford a house. And rent keeps eating up more of everyone's paycheck every year. Michael, what would you do to make housing more affordable in the district? Thank you.
7: Yeah, it's not only in the district, but it's across the country. And one of the things that's really impacting housing is the same that's impacting the cost of living in all areas, and that's the tariffs. All the imported goods are 10 to 15%, sometimes 50% or more higher than they need to be. This tariff policy that we've got is crazy. And this is the president exercising, and Congress needs to take that power back. The Constitution gives the power of tariffs and taxes to Congress, and they need to take that back. And so we need to rescind these tariffs. And so that'll impact the cost of housing going forward. Congress did one thing this past year that was actually notable. They had bipartisan legislation to create a National Housing Act, which in part addressed limiting Wall Street from competing with you for purchasing existing single-family homes. And so that's great. One of the things to note about that is there are about 30 extreme MAGA Republicans that voted against it. And our representative, unfortunately, was one of those that opposed legislation that was trying to help housing. So, again, voters need to keep that in mind as they think about who they want to represent this district. Next year, well, when I'm in office, I'll look to see how the housing market has improved based upon this National Housing Act and see if we need to make further refinements to it. But those are just some of the thoughts on how to address housing.
5: I want to ask you a little bit more about your opponent if you make it through the primary to the general. And this is also an email Sue has sent related to it. It says, Aaron Bean has not had any in-person town halls that I'm aware of, and he has had these telephone ones that I've listened to a few times or listened into, but all he does is talk about his loyalty to Donald Trump. How does he view his job representing us, that this is for you, representing us as opposed to following the party line of MAGA? We should say we have repeatedly reached out to Aaron Bean's office to see if he would join us to discuss the election and his incumbency, and we've not heard back.
7: Yeah, the question of town halls is one that comes up repeatedly. People want to interact with their congressman. And a recent story, I forgot whether it was in the New York Times or one of the publications out there, showed that during this recess period in August, only 12 congressmen out of 435 are holding town halls this month. 12. So I will make the promise right now on this show that once I'm elected November 3rd, I'll go ahead and schedule a town hall to occur soon after I'm sworn in. Whether or not we have them every month, whether or not where we have them, who knows? But I'll go ahead and make the commitment that we'll do town halls.
5: Yeah. And just, I mean, big picture, we are now, as we said, kind of heading into the final stretch here. A couple more days of early voting. Tuesday is the primary. What are you going to be doing in the next couple of days to either, you know, get the word out on your election or, you know, advance the conversation in terms of what you would like to do if elected?
7: Well, the whole campaign is designed to peak during the last month of the campaign. So August 18th, Tuesday, that is the poll that matters. That is what matters. And so we are continuing to ramp up our activity, whether it's radio, whether it's streaming services. We've done our direct mail. We've done canvassing. That'll continue. The sign waving will continue. Lots of phone banking going on. So we've got some great volunteers, and we're getting the message out.
5: You know, we were talking a little bit on the break about how this campaign has been difficult in some ways personally because of the tenor out there of discourse. And, you know, you left a job in the law, a career in the law, to take on this candidacy. I'm just wondering if you can reflect a little bit about what you've learned in this time and what it says to you about civic participation writ large.
7: Yeah, it's been an affirming experience. I'll start by saying that. I wasn't planning on entering this race until last year, and just seeing the dysfunction occurring in Washington, seeing Congress failing to do its job, and seeing this administration taking the country in a path that I disagreed with, and seeing how we have failed to challenge this incumbent, and realizing we need to do things differently if we want to see change. And so that's what compelled me to enter this race. Once I've entered the race, I have met so many people, wonderful people, and from Green Cove Springs to Fernandina Beach, it's a big district, and I've really enjoyed understanding what the needs are of the community. So it's been eye-opening hearing a lot of the challenges that are out there.
5: All right. Michael Kerwin, candidate for District 4 in Congress, thanks so much for being on the program today. And thank you for listening. I'm Ann Schindler. 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
11: 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Sunny and wicked hot through the weekend with scattered afternoon thunderstorms and highs approaching 100 degrees.
12: Good evening, I'm William Brangham. Jeff Bennett and Amna Nawaz are away. On the NewsHour tonight, Israeli settlers lay siege to the home of an American-Palestinian family in the occupied West Bank, sparking condemnation from the U.S. ambassador and an Israeli military response. How President Trump's varied construction projects are changing the face of the nation's capital and incurring steep costs for taxpayers.
13: It's not transparent, it's not accountable, and it's concerning whether there are side deals being made that nobody knows about it.
12: And the Justice Department deploys a little-used tool to strip naturalized Americans of their citizenship.
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0: moving our economy for 160 years. BNSF, the engine that connects us.
1: The Gordon and Betty Moore Foundation, established to create positive outcomes for future generations. And friends of the NewsHour, including Robert S. Kaplan and Wendy J. Selden through the Raymond James Charitable Endowment Fund. 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

0: This program was made possible by the contributions to your PBS station from viewers like you. 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
1: Welcome to the NewsHour. Colombia's president says more than 260 people have died in this week's devastating 7.4 magnitude earthquake. And that death toll is expected to keep rising as hope fades for finding survivors. Still, on the ground today, rescuers paused in silence for sounds of hope, carefully listening for any calls under the rubble. The crucial 72-hour window for finding people alive has now passed, and the all-out search has become a last-ditch effort. For one man who drove over 10 hours when he heard his mother was trapped under her collapsed home, he arrived to learn that she had already died.
2: At the moment of the quake, she was at the door. She was in her pajamas, and she was going to open the door. They said they found her with the keys still in her hands.
1: In the wake of the disaster, Colombian President Abelardo de la Espriella has declared an economic emergency. More than 150 aftershocks have been recorded since the main quake on Monday. The Colombian government says nearly 500 people remain missing, though that number is believed to be a vast undercount. Elsewhere,

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1: 60 degrees Celsius. That's 140 degrees Fahrenheit. The heat is exacerbating drought conditions across the continent, and crews are racing to contain a number of major wildfires, like these in Spain. Here at home, nearly 20 million people across the Midwest were under flood alerts today as severe storms refused to let up.
2: And it's a downpouring. My car is completely done for. It ain't going nowhere.
1: Indiana neighborhoods sat in several feet of flood water yesterday, and the National Weather Service warns that some parts of the state could see another 4 inches of rain or more. Some homeowners say they've never seen anything like it, and their road to recovery is unclear.
3: I rush home, and I open the basement door, and it's all the way filled. And the backyard was flooded, and my garage is flooded. I don't know when we can turn our power back on, if it would be safe to even turn it back on without our house catching on fire, because it was sparking and stuff like that from the outlets downstairs.
1: Today, Indiana's governor signed a statewide emergency declaration. Over 250,000 homes and businesses remain without power because of the storms and tornadoes that have slammed this region. Defense Secretary Pete Hegseth disputed reports that poor conditions aboard the USS Abraham Lincoln have led to low morale and even reported suicide attempts. He called those reports, quote, completely misrepresented. Two military-focused publications were first to report that multiple sailors aboard the aircraft carrier have attempted to jump overboard amid burnout and stress. The Abraham Lincoln has been on a 9-month deployment to the Middle East due to the ongoing war with Iran. But the Pacific-based aircraft carrier, the USS George Washington, has begun heading toward the Middle East to relieve it. The board of the Kennedy Center has voted to move forward with President Trump's plan to close the building for 2 years of renovations. And it voted to add Trump's name back to the building's facade. A board member tells the NewsHour that the proposed renovation will include an inscription that reads, quote, restored and renovated by President Donald J. Trump. Today's decision will be subject to approval from a federal judge who has previously rejected both the addition of Mr. Trump's name and an earlier attempt to close the venue. A federal judge in Boston has dismissed a Trump administration lawsuit against Harvard University that had accused the Ivy League school of turning a blind eye to anti-Semitism. Siding with Harvard, the judge today said the administration failed to show any institutionalized noncompliance with Title VI, which is the ban on discrimination in programs that receive federal grants. It marks a blow to President Trump, who had tried to get the school to comply with a number of demands, including limiting admission of foreign students. And on Wall Street today, the major stock indices were positive across the board. The Dow Jones Industrial Average inched up by nearly 70 points. The NASDAQ rose by 0.8%, while the S&P 500 closed at a new all-time record. Still to come on the NewsHour, the Justice Department accelerates a controversial plan to revoke some immigrant citizenship. The Trump administration ends funding for a key climate report. And veterinarians work to protect the newest baby elephant at the National Zoo from a potentially deadly disease.
4: This is the PBS NewsHour from the David M. Rubenstein Studio at WETA in Washington, headquarters of PBS News.
1: Today, the U.S. condemned the siege of Palestinian homes by Israeli settlers in the West Bank, where they have cut off water, electricity, and essential supplies to some residents. The U.S. ambassador to Israel, Mike Huckabee, called the settlers' actions a, quote, act of terror, adding American pressure that appears to have prompted Israeli forces to intervene. Nick Schifrin spoke with one family victimized by the recent violence, but first, a look at how it started.
5: The siege began when Israeli settlers turned a home into a prison brick by brick. They closed the only road in, cut off the water and power, and trapped nearby families.

0: Dozens of settlers, as seen in security camera footage, swarmed a home in Kusra, built by a Palestinian American, trapping his family inside, Kusai Ridi, and his teenage son, Ahmed. Just 2.5 weeks ago, settlers set fire to the village mosques, burning the inside, and on the blackened facade left a menacing message. The land of Israel is redeemed with blood. Revenge. Outside the Reedy family home, the settlers remained even overnight. Their threat forced much of the rest of the village to flee, including 28-year-old Rukaya Hassan and her daughter.
1: We woke up many times at night to the sound of stones being thrown at our house, just like the sound of bullets.
0: She escaped with the kids. Her husband remained behind to try and defend their home.
1: My daughters were overcome with fear and panic. Because we were trapped in the house, my daughter kind of became scared. She doesn't go to the toilet by herself for fear that settlers might come.
0: The UN says attacks by Israeli settlers have reached unprecedented levels. More than 1,400 incidents in 260 communities just this year, displacing more than 3,800 Palestinians and killing more than 75.
2: It's actually 150 or so what you would call juvenile delinquents.
0: On CNN last month, Israeli Prime Minister Benjamin Netanyahu said it was Palestinians who attack Israelis in the occupied West Bank. Israeli officials speaking to PBS NewsHour cite more than 300 Palestinian attacks this May alone. And they argue they've also arrested dozens of settlers in the West Bank. Last month, Netanyahu also vowed to reduce settlers' crime.
2: I think it's wrong on its own account. I don't want and don't accept vigilantism. And I don't care if it comes from Arabs or Jews, our citizens cannot practice violence against anyone.
3: We are not going anywhere.
0: But just this week at the United Nations, Israel's government vowed to expand Israeli control in the West Bank, referred to in the Bible as Judea and Samaria.
3: Jews have never been and will never be settlers in Judea and Samaria. The vast majority of residents in Judea and Samaria are law-abiding citizens. Those committing violence are a tiny fraction of the people living there.
0: Palestinians say the state and settlers are working together. Outside the Ridi family home last weekend, an Israeli soldier joined the settlers in prayer. On Tuesday, the Israel Defense Forces released a statement vowing that any soldier involved will, quote, face disciplinary action. And the statement described the settlers taking over land as, quote, illegal, reprehensible, and unacceptable activity that harms the residents of the areas and disrupts their daily lives. Yesterday, the IDF fired tear gas at the Israeli settlers, but the family remained besieged. So last night, the U.S. stepped in. U.S. Ambassador to Israel Mike Huckabee issued a rare rebuke, labeling the settlers Israeli terrorists, and actions by those who carried out this horrific act of terror meant to intimidate and harass this family are disgusting. This morning, Israeli soldiers evacuated the Ridi family, although they have since returned to the house. The IDF also said it's reinforcing the area with an additional battalion and dismantled nearby settler outposts, which are illegal under Israeli law. But the Ridi family provided the NewsHour this video today. Settlers still roaming outside the family home. And I'm now joined by Kusai and Ahmed Ridi, who join us from the house in Kusra in the occupied West Bank, and Louis Ridi, Kusai's brother, who joins us from Ohio. Thank you very much. Appreciate your time. Louis, let me start with you. You've been watching these events and this video from 6,000 miles away. When did you realize that effectively your family were trapped?
4: On Sunday, I got up in the morning. As soon as I looked at my phone, I noticed the settlers building a tent literally in front of the house and setting a block on my brother and his son and neighbor family. Well, it was a terrifying moment that seeing my own brother and his son would be trapped and under siege by the settlers, knowing what those settlers can do when someone get close to them or approach them. They attack them, they beat them with the clubs. They have those ATVs, they chase them, they go behind them. So I was in contact with my brother immediately, and he was fearing for his life. He didn't know what to do. He was alone with his son. He said they cut off all supplies. Now no one can go in or out of the house. The only thing he could have done, and he did do that, he called the police immediately. And an hour later, the police dispatched an IDF vehicle, and he had hoped that they would come and help him out. And instead, they went straight to the tent, and they conducted a prayer with the settlers, and they celebrated with the settlers, sat down with them on the same table, and they were chilling and hanging out with them, and absolutely did nothing to my brother and his son on that day.
5: Kusai, let me ask you, the Israeli military evacuated you this morning, but you've since returned to the house. Do you have enough food? Do you have enough water? And what's going on outside? Are the settlers and soldiers still right outside the house?
6: From Sunday until now, we are trapped. They have banned us from accessing food and medicine. Even the electricity and water is cut off. We are forced to use solar energy to keep the lights on. And yet, we refuse to leave our house. But unfortunately, the solar power is not enough to power our homes. We have no water. We have wells. These wells are not suitable for drinking, but we had to drink from this water. We have very limited food. We don't have medicine. And this is now a closed military area. They've forbidden anyone to enter. I mean, we've lived in terror and fear for a while. We're in a very difficult situation. We're asking the government and the institutions to help us and stand with us and protect us from these settlers who are not human beings. They are monsters.
5: And Ahmed, from your perspective, what have you been feeling as you've had to deal with this?
7: It's a terrifying feeling to be constantly surrounded by the locals. It's dangerous. You stay awake at night watching out to see if they'll attack. A lot of people throw rocks at us. It's terrifying.
5: Louis, let me come back to you. The U.S. ambassador to Israel, Mike Huckabee, last night called the settlers Israeli terrorists and wrote, "Actions by those who carried out this horrific act of terror meant to intimidate and harass this family are disgusting." What's your response to the ambassador's intervention?
4: Well, great to hear this, but what's more important, what the ambassador said, it's really what's happening on the ground, the action. We need this to be implemented to remove those settlers permanently, and not just a post on social media and then nothing happening on the ground. As we speak right now, that did not change anything on the ground.
5: And Louis, I visited the West Bank earlier this year. I've met other Palestinian Americans who have been subject to settler violence, even killed, including 19-year-old Nasrallah Abu Siam. So what is happening to your family is not happening in isolation. What do you think it says that even an American passport, frankly, cannot protect some of these Palestinians from this violence?
4: Well, we contacted the U.S. Embassy. We contacted our local U.S. representative in the Congress, and we've been trying to seek for help, because we know that everybody is a target in the West Bank, and sometimes the U.S. passport doesn't protect you, and that's why we are demanding to get protected and get safely into the house, out of the house, get supplies to the house. We need me and my family over there to live freely when I travel in my own hometown.
5: Louis Riddy and Kusai and Ahmed Riddy, thank you very much to all of you for joining us.
4: Thank you for having us.
8: Thank you.

0: President Trump is pressing ahead with an ambitious effort to reshape Washington, D.C., with new construction and renovations around the nation's capital. White House projects alone are now estimated to cost at least $900 million. And despite earlier promises that private donors would cover most of the bills, taxpayers are funding a significant portion. Our White House correspondent Liz Landers takes a closer look.
1: The nation's capital these days seems like a giant construction site. Scaffolding, work crews, heavy equipment, all part of President Trump's effort to reshape Washington in ways he says will modernize the city and leave a lasting legacy.
2: So we're doing little things. As a real estate person, I love doing it. To me, it's an honor. It's a great honor to do it.
1: The projects include paving the White House Rose Garden and renovating the colonnade, building a new Marine One helipad on the South Lawn, restoring the Lincoln Memorial reflecting pool, and gilding massive statues in gold near the Lincoln Memorial, with even more projects being planned. It's a subject constantly on the president's mind.
2: We're building something the likes of which will never be even close to being competed with.
1: In the first 7 months of 2026, the president mentioned his construction projects at 84 events across 66 days, according to an analysis by the independent fact-checking site PolitiFact. That accounts for more than a quarter of his public appearances this year.
2: I put up the money to build this building, along with a lot of great patriots.
1: But the biggest project by far, and the one the president has made a signature priority, bulldozing the East Wing to make room for a 90,000-square-foot White House ballroom, along with a new security facility.
2: You know, we're building a tremendous military facility at the White House. It's a ballroom, but it's also a big military facility, a drone port on top, and tremendous things underneath.
1: The project has been held up with court challenges, but if it is completed, the White House says the ballroom will give future presidents a permanent space to host inaugurations and events and provide a secure, state-of-the-art underground presidential bunker for national emergencies. The total cost for all of this? At least $600 million and climbing. The White House says private donations will cover the cost of the ballroom itself, but taxpayers are on the hook for the massive security enhancements. In June, the Secret Service redirected $352 million taxpayer dollars toward the ballroom project, funds drawn from Trump's One Big Beautiful Bill Act passed last year.
2: We're on time, on budget, it's going beautifully. I have all the money I need. We're making a gift to the United States.
1: The president's 2024 campaign finance chair, Meredith O'Rourke, is leading the fundraising effort, according to Wall Street Journal reporting. Donations are funneled through the Trust for the National Mall, a small nonprofit that until now had been used to help fund more minor projects around D.C., like cherry tree maintenance.
3: Almost no donors have revealed what they gave, and they're keeping the arrangement and the meetings that put these things together secret.
1: John Gollinger is a former prosecutor and now works with Public Citizen, a watchdog group suing the administration for information about the ballroom and lack of transparency. The ballroom fundraising agreement requires the trust to, quote, preserve the anonymity and privacy of any donor who wishes to remain anonymous. Last fall, the White House did release a list of donors, but it was incomplete and did not include specific dollar amounts. Contributors include some of the biggest corporations in the world, including Lockheed Martin, Microsoft, Amazon, Caterpillar, and Google.
2: You've been so generous in your contributions, very substantial money, fully financed, it's fully taken care of now. And in fact, we'll have money left over.
1: A report from Public Citizen found that more than a dozen of the companies that donated to the ballroom have received new or increased government contracts over the last 6 months worth over $50 billion. It also found that 16 corporate donors are either facing federal enforcement actions or had actions suspended by the Trump administration, including antitrust actions, merger reviews, and SEC investigations.
3: All the whole arrangement is troubling. It's not transparent, it's not accountable, and it's concerning whether there are side deals being made that nobody knows about it as of yet.
4: President Trump says that this is all a gift to the country, is it?
3: This is not a gift, it's a grift. I mean, President Trump figured out that he could shake down donors who want something from the government or butter up donors who want access or glory and bring in huge amounts of money that would, he thought, allow him to evade scrutiny and accountability.
1: A White House official said no donors are receiving preferential treatment. A White House spokesperson added, quote, President Trump is generously donating his time and resources to build a beautiful White House ballroom, a project which past presidents only dreamed about. Since announcing this historic plan, the White House has been inundated with calls from generous Americans and American companies wishing to contribute. President Trump has taken a personal role in the fundraising, hosting lavish dinners at the White House. And the Wall Street Journal reported that President Trump has raised more than $800 million for his pet projects since returning to office. Douglas Brinkley is a presidential historian at Rice University.
4: How unusual is it for a sitting president to be so personally involved in this kind of fundraising?
5: What's going on with Donald Trump? He started really the day one of his second term. Realizing that I'm going to grab and do what I can quickly, and I'm open for business. If you've got to write big checks to get my attention, the message is out. He's getting those big checks because for particularly corporations or wealthy individuals, you know, they feel that the access to President Trump is worth that price tag.
4: Renovations here at the reflecting pool near the Lincoln Memorial have been plagued with problems for months, which the president has blamed without evidence on vandals, even though his own administration acknowledges in court that shoddy work is at fault here. That has pushed the price tag to more than $16 million, and it could go higher as contractors make repairs and try to prevent green algae blooms from quickly filling the water.
1: The Trump administration awarded two no-bid contracts for the reflecting pool because it said there was an urgent need to complete the project by July 4th. The work is being paid for with taxpayer money, including a portion of the entrance fees paid by visitors to national parks across the country.
2: I think to me the most exciting of all is going to be the triumphal arch. We're going to build one of the most beautiful arches in the world.
1: Work hasn't begun yet on President Trump's Triumphal Arch, a massive 250-foot structure to be located between the Lincoln Memorial and Arlington National Cemetery. A much smaller-scale model of the arch was the centerpiece of the Great American State Fair this summer. There's no official final budget for the arch, but some estimates are more than $100 million. A White House official anticipates that it will be funded by a combination of private donations and taxpayer money. The National Endowment for the Humanities has quietly reserved $15 million for initial planning. Brinkley believes that at Trump's age, the president is considering his legacy in Washington.
5: He's in his 80s, and, you know, you can't defy the time clock. So he feels that he may not go for a third term, but history will notice that, you know, Trump built the new Washington. And we'll see what exists in the end. Will this ballroom be the Trump ballroom at the White House, or does it become just the White House ballroom? Or is there going to be a great, you know, Arc de Triomphe for Trump, or is it just going to be known as a memorial for the wounded warriors of America? We don't know. It's a president that's got just a couple years left, and he's trying to cram it with anything he can.
1: For the PBS NewsHour, I'm Liz Landers.

0: Earlier this month, federal prosecutors moved to strip citizenship from 25 naturalized Americans, accusing them of lying about their pasts and hiding serious crimes. It's called denaturalization, and the Justice Department now calls it one of its top priorities. Justice correspondent Ali Rogan looks at what's behind this dramatic shift in law enforcement strategy.
1: Since President Trump returned to office, the Justice Department has filed more denaturalization complaints than the Biden administration did during its entire 4 years. To help us understand why they're using this tool more, I'm joined by Cassandra Burke Robertson, a law professor at Case Western Reserve University. Cassandra, thank you so much for being here. I first want to ask you, how does the Trump administration's use of this tool differ from what we've seen from previous administrations over the past few decades?
2: I think that the Trump administration's use of denaturalization differs in a couple big ways. One of those is that the Trump administration is just filing many, many more cases. Another way that they are differing from previous administrations is that these statements put out by the Trump administration seem to suggest that denaturalization is an end goal all by itself, and that it's in fact part of the administration's immigration priorities. And then the third way that the administration has used it differently is that the administration has used denaturalization as a political tool. So the administration has talked very specifically about pursuing denaturalization against individuals that have made statements that perhaps angered the government.
1: And you mentioned how this administration is using denaturalization as an end goal in and of itself. How does that differ from what used to be done? What sort of cases might be subject to denaturalization?
2: So in the modern era, denaturalization has been incredibly rare, less than 10 cases a year on average. And generally, the cases that we have seen have been cases involving issues of national security. So, for example, we saw denaturalization cases against former Nazi concentration camp guards. And we saw a few denaturalization cases brought as part of the war on terror, trying to focus in on national security interests.
1: And in your review of these cases, do any of them strike you as ones prior administrations would have also sought denaturalization for?
2: There are a few that likely would have been brought under any administration. But the current administration is filing some cases based on facts that happened years ago or decades ago, when other administrations could have reviewed those same facts and decided to file a denaturalization case, but didn't decide to do so.
1: Could this be further politicized or weaponized? I'm thinking here of New York City Mayor Zohran Mamdani, himself a naturalized citizen. Some of his critics, including a couple Republican lawmakers, have called for his citizenship to be revoked and for him to be deported. Is he a possible target here?
2: It's not a realistic proposition in the sense that if they were to try to denaturalize somebody like Zohran Mamdani, he has access to the absolute best attorneys. The constitutional issues would be fully litigated. I think he would lodge a very quick and strong defense.
1: The Trump administration, in most of these cases, cites as part of the basis for bringing these complaints, lying about somebody's past in order to gain citizenship. Is that in and of itself enough to qualify for denaturalization?
2: It is not enough by itself. The Supreme Court has said that if somebody makes a misstatement as part of the naturalization process, the government has to show materiality, that the misstatement would have made a difference, that somebody in the most common situation, the person would not have been granted citizenship if the government had been told the truth.
1: Who adjudicates these cases? Where, how do they move through the system?
2: They go to federal court, and in court, the government has to prove that the elements of the denaturalization case are satisfied. So typically showing that somebody maybe lied materially in the process. So once somebody loses citizenship status, whatever facts were brought as part of that denaturalization proceeding can also then be used in a subsequent removal proceeding or a deportation proceeding.
1: Cassandra Burke Robertson with Case Western Reserve University. Thank you so much for joining us.
2: Thank you.

0: This week, the Trump administration said it would stop funding the Arctic Report Card, a longstanding effort to synthesize the latest research about the fastest warming place on Earth. Now, scientists are scrambling to find a way to publish this major annual report anyway, to continue to track how climate change is transforming the Arctic, impacting everything from glaciers to native communities to global fishing and shipping routes. This decision is the latest in a series of moves by the administration to curtail scientific research into the impacts of climate change, which the administration argues is plagued with misinformation and alarmism. For more on what this means, we are joined again by glaciologist Twyla Moon. She's been a lead editor of the Arctic Report Card, and she's the deputy lead scientist for the National Snow and Ice Data Center at the University of Colorado Boulder. This conversation is part of our ongoing series, Tipping Point. Twyla Moon, so nice to have you back on the program. The administration argues that the underlying research will continue, will not go away, just their support of the synthesis of it into this report. If that's the case, what does it matter if the report goes away?
1: Well, unfortunately, the simple existence of data does not mean that people are finding that data and being able to access it, use it, and understand what it means. So the Arctic Report Card has played a really important role in bridging the gap between raw data, which is really difficult for most people to understand or work with, towards something that can serve non-scientists so that they can be making good decisions with proper, up-to-date environmental awareness.
0: Can we step back for a second and explain why we care about what's happening in the Arctic? Because to many people in the lower 48, they might think this is just a distant place that they'll never go to, and who cares really what happens up there? Why is it going to impact me?
1: Well, what happens in the Arctic does not stay in the Arctic. Changes that we see happening with permafrost or frozen ground, also changes with sea ice that forms on the surface of the Arctic Ocean, those changes actually themselves influence the weather we experience down here in the lower 48. But we can also see, because the Arctic is warming so quickly, we're seeing a lot of increase in geopolitical tensions, an increased attention to security and military activity in the Arctic. And that means that the Arctic has become a U.S. administration priority in regards to paying attention to security, international relations, changes with shipping, and also economic development in the area.
0: I mean, we have seen other instances, like these former NOAA staffers who were pushed out and then started their own independent website called climate.us to maintain a repository of climate data. Do you think that that's something that you and your colleagues are going to have to do now here?
1: Well, myself, the other lead independent editors, and our incredible authors, we have usually more than 100 authors from a dozen countries. This is an international effort. We're going to do everything we can to get those data to the people who need them for making decisions and having environmental awareness. But I want to point out that simply being able to do this in another space does not mean that it's going to have the depth, all of the resources and tools that people expect. So there's a real loss in moving this to being something that's no longer supported by NOAA, where we have spent two decades building tools, resources, and a really trusted resource for folks.
0: I mean, as I mentioned, and as you well know, the Trump administration has taken other steps like this. They've dismissed scientists who were working on the National Climate Report. They put a climate change skeptic in charge of that document. They've dismantled the preeminent Atmospheric Research Center, NCAR, in Colorado. They've stopped updating the federal database that tracks the cost of hurricanes and floods and things that we know are driven by climate change. The president argues that climate change is a hoax. Members of his administration argue that all of this work is full of alarmism and is just meant to terrify people. As someone who does this benchmark science, how do you respond to that?
1: Well, the Arctic report card and all of the science that we're reporting in it is specifically emphasizing direct observations of changes. So this is not a report that is projecting about the future or making inferences about what's happening on the ground. This is a resource that is providing real, accurate, and complete peer-reviewed, trustworthy information about what is actually happening in place. And there's no arguing with reality. It's not a political position. It's a scientific resource.
0: I mean, I know you have spent a lot of time on Capitol Hill talking to legislators and their staff about the importance of this. We have seen in the past pushback by Republicans and Democrats to certain cuts to climate research. What is the argument that you make to legislators, and how do they respond to you when they see substantive cuts like this going on?
1: I think that many representatives really clearly understand how valuable environmental intelligence is for making decisions right now, especially in a world that is changing quickly and giving us many different risks and hazards that we have never faced before. And so I honestly hold on to hope that we may still have a pathway to see the Arctic report card as a NOAA report. But like I say, we are going to do our darndest to ensure that this data is getting to those people who need it, because there are many people within the U.S., within states, local communities, Alaska, our Arctic state, and also folks in other country who look to this report for getting information, making decisions, and educating their students and workforce.
0: Twyla Moon of the National Snow and Ice Data Center, always great to talk to you. Thank you.
1: Appreciate it.

0: A disease that's the leading cause of death among young Asian elephants has been extremely hard for scientists to combat. But a baby elephant at the National Zoo here in Washington, D.C. is giving them a chance to try a new approach. The NewsHour's Dima Zain went to meet the young little calf at the center of their efforts.
1: Fueling up on elephant formula, following in the footsteps of her older aunties, and taking a quick dip. Every day is an adventure for Lin Mai, the National Zoo's baby elephant. The first born here in 25 years, and she's already a hit.
2: They're cute.
3: She was super cute playing around, and she looks really active.
1: She's the result of the zoo's years-long process to build a herd that would aid in the survival of endangered Asian elephants. But the elephant in the room, calves like Lin Mai are vulnerable to an often deadly disease. It's called elephant endotheliotropic herpes virus, or EEHV, and all Asian elephants will get it in their lifetime. While it stays latent in some, roughly 60% of baby elephants that develop the disease will die from it. Scientists think it spreads through trunk-to-trunk contact.
4: That's an insidious disease that really has a significant impact on this species.
1: Tony Barthel is the director of animal care at the Smithsonian's National Zoo.
4: After that immunity is dissipated, they can have a real crisis, and they can go from your first subtle symptom to death in a day. It can be dramatic. And so cracking that nut is a massive focus of ours here, too.
1: So this year, the zoo's animal care and vet teams are testing a new approach to manage the disease. Their hope? To expose Lin Mai to EEHV now, while she still has strong antibodies from her mom to fight it.
5: If we can take hold of the narrative in some ways where we can help expose Lin Mai at times when she is most apt to fight the infection off.
1: James Steele is one of the zoo's veterinarians.
5: Gives us the best ability for her to survive the infection and also then develop lifelong immunity to it.
1: Here's how it works. Staff squirt saline up the elephant's trunk.
6: Good girl.
1: The elephant lowers its trunk, blowing that mucus-filled fluid into a sample bag, collected and sent over to the zoo's EEHV lab for testing. And slowly, Lin Mai is exposed to those positive EEHV samples herself via syringe.
5: My hope and dreams for this project is that we can develop another tool in the tool chest that allows us to fight this disease at various time points to help prevent the death of any elephant.
1: It's a labor of love for a baby elephant with a rough origin story. Born in February, Lin Mai's mother behaved aggressively towards her. So zoo staff worked around the clock to find just the right formula for her to thrive.
4: It was a bit of a rocky start, so that sort of consumed all of our time and all of our thoughts and emotions for weeks at the beginning there.
6: Stir it for a while and then we'll sift it.
1: They feed Lin Mai every few hours, even overnight, mixing a special formula in their elephant community center. It's helped pack on the pounds, all 848, and have paired her with companions or, quote, aunties to help her adjust and grow. Barthel says it's all worth it for the star of the show.
4: It gives us a chance to connect with our guests and bring them into these stories and tell them about elephants and why elephants are so incredible and get them engaged in elephant conservation or just interested in elephants in general. And that's the side effect benefit for us to have this little star in our group.
1: Over the sound of little apes nearby attempting to get their 5 minutes of fame, he says he has big hopes for little Lin Mai.
4: My hope for Lin Mai moving forward is that she grows up to be an integral member of an elephant herd and a contributing member of our overall elephant population. I hope that she has a vibrant social life here.
1: And clearly, she's already the life of the party. For the PBS NewsHour, I'm Dima Zain at the Smithsonian's National Zoo.

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0: For those stations staying with us, the music of Hermanos Gutierrez marries a blend of Latin traditions, surf rock, folk, and movie westerns into an entirely new instrumental journey. Jeff Bennett spoke with the Swiss-Ecuadorian brothers earlier this year about how they are turning their gaze homeward.
1: Their forthcoming album, Los Ojos del Cóndor, draws on the musical traditions of South America and their family's roots in Ecuador and Peru. Their new music, produced by Dan Auerbach of the Black Keys, is both a celebration of heritage and an invitation to discover the cultures and landscapes that shaped them. As part of our arts and culture series, Canvas, we're joined now in studio by Hermanos Gutierrez. It's great to have you both here.
2: Thank you so much for having us.
1: Alejandro, your music tells stories without a single lyric. What does instrumental music capture that other types of music can't?
2: It really captures the connection of both of us, the connection that we have as brothers. And with cinematic or instrumental music, it's just the case that listeners can put way more of their individual experience into the music. And we love that. We really love that element.
1: You both have said that this new album is a love letter to South America. In what way, Stefan?
3: Our mom is from Ecuador. Our dad is Swiss. But we always had this strong connection to Ecuador and in general to South America. And so with this journey, we wanted to take our listeners to that beautiful, South America. And we're excited to share this new journey with everybody.
1: As you mentioned, you're more than bandmates, you're brothers. Mm-hmm. How does that relationship show up in your music?
2: There's a lot of connection there, but it's like any other relationship. We got to work on it. But the beautiful thing about it is that music has kept us together over the years.
1: Yeah. I've followed your music for years. I've seen firsthand how your performances command a certain type of stillness among audiences. In this noisy world in which we all live right now, what do you think the value is of that?
2: I mean, the feedback we get from most of the people is that they can really be present in our shows because there's not much distraction. There's two guitars. And so the simplicity of it really amazes us in a way that we're like, oh, it's the connection, it's two guitars and people enjoying the music, and apparently that's enough.
1: So let's experience it firsthand. This is Los Ojos del Cóndor, the title track off your forthcoming album, Hermanos Gutierrez.

0: Finally tonight, a story from PBS News Student Reporting Labs, which is our national high school journalism training program. In this story, reporter Shane Mukasa meets an artist and educator here in Washington, D.C., who shares her passion for empowering students through art.
1: Put your white gloves on before you touch any of my babies, right? Because they deserve that level of respect. I am a photographer. I am a mixed media visual artist. But before anything, I am an educator. I've been teaching for 15 years.
2: Blue Murphy's works often feature her students who attend Perry Street Prep, a tuition-free public charter school in Washington, D.C.
1: I'm trying to instill in my students that, like, you are the art. Seeing brown skin, dark brown skin, beautiful coily hair in art galleries makes you value that even more. You're like, oh yeah, my skin is beautiful. My hair is amazing. It's a literal work of art. That core memory can change you, right? It can create some type of self-esteem to be like, you know what? I am that girl. I am the main character, right? I am art. When I see Ms. Murphy's art, I feel like really honored. Seeing how her art has progressed and like the meaning behind her art as I've gotten older, how I like interpret it and understand it, it makes me proud. Everybody is drawn to what her art means.
2: Murphy's art is unique and empowering, and it's designed to celebrate her students like London, who still remembers the day they first met.
1: I think I was in fourth grade and I was coming inside from recess. And we were in the lobby and she stopped me. She said, let me take a photo of you. So then I did like a series of portraits. London was one of them, where the students looked like angels.
2: Some of her most striking pieces come from what she calls her Red Line series.
1: So redlining actually started in 1930s, where the U.S. government and financial institutions took maps and literally drew red lines to determine which areas would be considered hazardous, undervalued, which usually meant poverty, which usually meant black or urban communities. I started creating the Red Line series from that, this idea of like your eyes are covered to the fact that the red line is surrounding you all the time. For me, I think my students and teachers, we got so used to having less, but they were so blinded by the fact that it always existed.
3: I felt like the schools that are in red line districts and have less funding are at a disadvantage when it comes to those things. When I see like the progression and how her art has changed over years, it makes me proud. Just because we're in this district or this area or we live in this zip code doesn't mean we're any less important.
1: I want people to see red line people, right? So if you live in a red line area, urban area, low poverty area, whatever you want to call it, I want people to see them as valuable. Every single one of them are valuable and they should be treated as such.
2: For PBS News Student Reporting Labs, I'm Shane Mukasa in Washington, D.C.
0: And that is the NewsHour for tonight. I'm William Brangham. On behalf of the entire NewsHour team, thank you so much for joining us.
4: Major funding for the PBS NewsHour has been provided by the Andrew Carnegie Foundation, formerly Carnegie Corporation of New York, working to reduce political polarization through philanthropic support for education, democracy, and peace. And with the ongoing support of these individuals and institutions. And friends of the NewsHour, including Leonard and Norma Klorfine and the Judy and Peter Bloom Kovler Foundation. And with the ongoing support of these institutions. And friends of the NewsHour. 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Thank you.

0: This is Asian View from NHK World Japan. I'm Raja Pradhan. Russian President Vladimir Putin has reportedly visited one of four Russian-controlled islands claimed by Japan. Russia's presidential office said on Thursday Putin visited Etorofu Island. Japan claims the four Russian-held islands and calls them the Northern Territories. The Japanese government maintains the islands are an inherent part of Japan's territory. It says the islands were illegally occupied after World War II. This is Putin's first visit to the islands. In 2010, then-President Dmitry Medvedev became the first Russian head of state to visit Kunashiri Island. Russia has been protesting Japan's tightening of economic sanctions against Moscow in March 2022 in response to Russia's invasion of Ukraine. Moscow has hinted at suspending talks with Japan toward a peace treaty, including discussions on the islands. Putin's visit to Etorofu Island appears to be an effort to keep Japan in check as the invasion of Ukraine drags on. Japanese Prime Minister Takaichi Sanae has spoken by phone with Iranian President Masoud Pezeshkian. The leaders talked as Iran and Oman discuss an alternative shipping route through the Strait of Hormuz.
1: Regarding the strait, I emphasize the importance of free and safe navigation without additional costs. I also urge the president to hold thorough discussion with countries that use the waterway and the wider international community.
0: Takaichi also conveyed her concern over the situation of the Bab el-Mandeb Strait off Yemen. Iran-backed Houthi rebels in Yemen recently attacked a vessel there, killing six people. Takaichi asked Pezeshkian to urge the Houthis to exercise self-restraint. This is NHK World Japan.
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5: 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Sunny and wicked hot through the weekend with scattered afternoon thunderstorms and highs approaching 100 degrees.
6: From WHYY in Philadelphia, this is Fresh Air. I'm Tanya Mosley in Los Angeles. Today, actor, playwright, and director Colman Domingo. He's nominated for two Emmy Awards this year for two very different roles in the Netflix comedy The Four Seasons and in the final season of HBO's Euphoria. This summer, he also guest hosted Jimmy Kimmel Live for a week, a job he prepared for the way he prepares for everything.
7: The first thing I do is I go into deep research. I went back and looked at old Jack Parr shows.
6: Oh, you went in.
7: Oh, yeah, Johnny Carson. I looked at the greats, and I wanted to figure out how did they do it and what was their style and what would my style be.
6: Domingo also talks about what visibility means for the work he does and the roles he chooses, often complex men like Michael Jackson's father, Joe, in the biopic Michael. Also, classical music critic Lloyd Schwartz reviews Lorraine Hunt Lieberson's album of Handel arias. First News.
8: Live from NPR News in Washington, I'm Ryland Barton. Lawmakers and families are raising concerns about poor conditions aboard the USS Abraham Lincoln. The aircraft carrier has been at sea for a record 240 days and has played a major role in the Trump administration's war in Iran. Independent military news outlets report that sailors have attempted to jump from the carrier. NPR has not confirmed those accounts. The U.S. military said in a statement tonight that a sailor fell overboard earlier this month and was quickly rescued. Steve Walsh from member station WHRO has more.
9: Being out at sea takes a toll on sailors. Normally, they would come into port after a month or so to resupply and let sailors spend time off the ship. The war with Iran has made that impossible. Shortly after the war began in late February, Iran attacked the Navy's main hub in the region in Bahrain. This has meant the Navy has not been able to use its traditional supply hub in the region. Instead, they've had to scramble to find ways to keep ships stocked.
8: Steve Walsh from WHRO reporting. The White House says more than 40 countries have been helping importers evade tariffs. It's now vowing to crack down on mostly Chinese-made goods it says are being falsely labeled as coming from another country. NPR's Emily Fang has more.
10: White House trade advisor Peter Navarro says the potential trade fraud could amount to between $40 to $75 billion a year in lost customs revenue transshipped mostly from China through other countries to the U.S.
11: For example, the Southeast Asia, Vietnam, Cambodia, Malaysia, Indonesia, the Philippines. It goes there because it's nearby.
10: Transshipment has long been an issue, but the U.S. has not boosted tariff enforcement funding substantially. The Department of Justice has a trade fraud division, but it has been understaffed for years. And Customs and Border Protection, which does most of the initial screening when a shipment enters the U.S., has been racing to hire and train import specialists. Emily Fang, NPR News, Washington.
8: A federal judge has dismissed a Trump administration lawsuit against Harvard that claimed the university didn't do enough to protect students from anti-Semitism on campus. NPR's Janaki Mehta reports.
12: The lawsuit, filed back in March, claimed that after the war in Gaza began, Harvard had turned, quote, a blind eye to anti-Semitism and discrimination against Jews and Israelis, unquote. Now Judge Richard Stearns of the U.S. District Court in Massachusetts has dismissed the lawsuit, saying its claims of anti-Semitism were, quote, too isolated and, quote, devoid of any factual allegations, unquote, to prove that Harvard was out of compliance with civil rights laws. While this is a win for Harvard, which has been in a years-long battle with the Trump administration, Harmeet Dhillon, the Assistant Attorney General for Civil Rights at the U.S. Department of Justice, told NPR, quote, we disagree with the ruling and are assessing next steps, unquote, adding that the Justice Department is actively investigating anti-Semitism nationwide. Janaki Mehta, NPR News.
8: You're listening to NPR News from Washington. Tennessee and Oklahoma put inmates to death within 30 minutes of each other today, and Alabama followed hours later. It was the first time in nearly 16 years that three executions were carried out in the U.S. on the same day. Florida executed two men on the same day in July and has put 31 prisoners to death since the start of 2025. Officials say Europe's fifth summer heat wave is lasting longer than the deadly heat wave of 2003 that killed tens of thousands of mostly elderly people. NPR's Eleanor Beardsley says people are exhausted and fearful for the future.
13: Clara Matai is walking her tiny dog, Rocky,

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1: The thermometer is topping 40 degrees Celsius. That's 104 degrees Fahrenheit across France for the fifth time this summer. Severe drought conditions have sparked destructive wildfires. Europe is warming twice as fast as any other continent because of its proximity to the Arctic, where glaciers are melting and the land is now absorbing instead of reflecting the heat and sun. Eleanor Beardsley, NPR News, Paris.
2: An ancient bridge traditionally associated with Emperor Nero has reemerged from Rome's Tiber River as exceptionally low water levels expose parts of the historic structure. Archaeologists say the bridge may actually have been built under his uncle, Emperor Caligula. This is NPR News from Washington.
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5: This is Fresh Air. I'm Tanya Mosley. My guest today, Colman Domingo, is nominated for 2 Emmy Awards this year for 2 very different performances. In the Netflix comedy, The Four Seasons, he plays Danny, one half of a long married couple who vacation each year with their oldest friends. Danny is funny, vain, impeccably dressed, and now in his 50s, confronting a question he thought he'd settled long ago, whether he wants to become a father. And in the final season of HBO's Euphoria, Domingo returns as Ali, a man in long-term recovery who has spent the series trying to help Rue, played by Zendaya, stay alive. Domingo won an Emmy for that role in 2022, and this year he's nominated again for his performance in the series finale. It's the latest chapter and a remarkable stretch for Domingo, whose rise in Hollywood came after decades in the theater. He started in regional productions in San Francisco, then moved to New York, where he performed on Broadway, won an Obie, was nominated for a Tony and an Olivier, and wrote and directed his own plays. In his 40s, Hollywood caught up with him, and since then he's had a steady run of roles, an Emmy, and back-to-back Oscar nominations for the film Rustin and Sing Sing. Just this year, he played Joe Jackson in the biopic Michael and had a role in Steven Spielberg's Disclosure Day and hosted Saturday Night Live, and just last month, Jimmy Kimmel.
6: Welcome to Jimmy Kimmel Live. I'm your guest host, Colman Domingo. I'm so happy to be here with all of you. We're going to have some fun this week. Just think of me as Jimmy if he had better clothes than Zendaya's phone number.
5: Colman Domingo, welcome back to Fresh Air.
7: Thank you so much, Tanya. I appreciate it.
5: That was such a delight to see you on Jimmy Kimmel. Mm. Every summer he has guest hosts who come in, and you were in the rotation. And you were in the rotation for just about a whole week.
7: Yeah, for a whole week. And it was great. It was like the week of a lifetime. It was so much fun. And, you know, I love that things are coming to me right now, like opportunities to do things I've never done before. Like, I've never hosted a late night show, but I love the idea of looking at myself the way someone else sees me. And if Jimmy thought that I could do it, I thought, well, let me try. Mm. But the first thing I do is I go into deep research. I went back and looked at old Jack Parr shows.
5: Oh, you did? You went in.
7: Oh, yeah. Johnny Carson. I looked at the greats, and I wanted to figure out how did they do it and what was their style and what would my style be?
5: Yeah. Well, congratulations
7: on your
5: Emmy nominations and on being able to host Jimmy Kimmel Live.
7: Thank you.
5: The Four Seasons is such a fun watch. And it's about three couples, old friends who vacation together for decades, and what happens to the group when those marriages start to shift, which happens with everyone's relationship. This season, your character, Danny, he's dealing with several issues within his own marriage. And he and his husband, Claude, have been talking about having a child. And Claude is, he's basically

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4: 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Sunny and wicked hot through the weekend with scattered afternoon thunderstorms and highs approaching 100 degrees.
5: I'm Lee Seacamp. This is No Small Endeavor, exploring what it means to live a good life.
6: I'm not sure how that experience of both seeing my father die, but also hearing my mother tell the story influenced me becoming a poet.
5: That's poet Danielle Chapman talking about the family tragedy that shaped her life and work and that opens her memoir, Holler, A Poet Among Patriots.
6: A holler in the South is that place on the riverbank that you're not supposed to go. It's the tangled area that holds the darkness and holds the secrets. But of course, it's also a primal yell.
5: We discuss family inheritance and the complex histories woven together in our family trees.
6: Maybe it's what every writer feels when they're dealing with family secrets or silences, that you don't want to uncover something that you might not be able to handle.
5: All coming right.
7: Live from NPR News, I'm Giles Snyder. Several Democratic lawmakers are pressing the Pentagon over conditions aboard the aircraft carrier USS Abraham Lincoln. They include Massachusetts Congressman Seth Moulton, a member of the House Armed Services Committee who served as a captain in the U.S. Marine Corps.
8: This is horrific that these brave young Americans signed up to serve our country, not be pawns for Pete Hegseth in a disastrous war that you can't figure a way out of.
7: The Lincoln has been in the Middle East since January because of the Iran war and has been at sea for more than 260 days. Reports of food shortages first surfaced in April. Since then, reports of mental health issues among sailors have emerged. Defense Secretary Pete Hegseth said Thursday those concerns are completely misrepresented. The USS George Washington is now on its way to replace the Lincoln, although it's unclear when the swap will take place. Todd Blanche addressed the Justice Department workforce for the first time today as Attorney General. NPR's Carrie Johnson reports.
9: In remarks at the Justice Department, Todd Blanche reminisced about his own early years at the agency. He praised lawyers and support staff and the law enforcement agents who never know if they'll make it home safe each night.
10: You make cases for us. You make sacrifices for us. You put your lives on the line every day.
9: Blanche says he'll lead DOJ with integrity and uphold the rule of law. Justice Connection, a group that supports current and former workers there, says hundreds of people have been fired because of their perceived politics, and thousands more have left because of how the Trump administration is weaponizing the agency. Carrie Johnson, NPR News, Washington.
7: Now to Nevada, where wildfires have forced about 13,000 people to evacuate. Together, the Bug and Stallion fires have burned more than 122,000 acres. From member station KUNR, Caleb Bradel reports.
11: The fires are burning north of Reno, near the California state line. Kelsey Kuzmic wasn't home when the fire reached her property. She returned Wednesday and described the scene at a community meeting.
12: Honestly, kind of apocalyptic, just scary, really. It was, apocalyptic. It was just, everything is charred.
11: Firefighters are still working to contain the blazes, but the weather can make that harder in the coming days. Thunderstorms are expected through Friday. They may bring some helpful rain and higher humidity. They can also bring lightning and strong winds. Then hotter and drier conditions are expected this weekend. That could mean more active fire behavior. For NPR News, I'm Caleb Radel in Reno.
7: Wildfires also keeping crews busy in Europe and northern Greece. Flames forced tourists and residents to flee by land and sea today in the UK. Flames broke out in the English West Midlands on the hottest day of the year so far. 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The battle over the Kennedy Center heated up again today, despite a federal judge's ruling that President Trump's name was added to the facade illegally and had to be removed. Trump's allies on the board voted to add a new line to the facade, saying restored and renovated by President Donald J. Trump. The board also renamed the plaza in front of the building after Trump. The move sets up a clash with the federal judge in the case. One of the nation's largest credit bureaus has agreed to settle a class action lawsuit for $100 million. Jim Burris of member station WABE reports that plaintiff's attorneys say the payout represents the largest ever under the Federal Fair Credit Reporting Act.
13: Equifax blames a technology glitch for miscalculating some 4 million consumers' credit scores over a three-week stretch in 2022. The Atlanta-based credit bureau says the blunder did not involve consumers' credit information, only their numerical scores. In court filings, plaintiffs claim Equifax failed to follow reasonable procedures to ensure score accuracy. Equifax denies the accusation, but agreed to settle to avoid the costs of ongoing litigation. In the 4 years since, the credit bureau

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3: I'm Lee Seacamp. This is No Small Endeavor, exploring what it means to live a good life.
4: My father was a Marine who was stationed in Okinawa, and my mother and father were scuba diving. There was an earthquake, and it caused a small tsunami. They basically became trapped not too far out from the shore.
3: That's poet Danielle Chapman describing the opening chapter of her recent memoir entitled Holler, A Poet Among Patriots.
4: I remember it amazingly. I mean, I was less than 3 years old, but I was with a babysitter and watched from shore as they just repeatedly were pushed underwater and came back up.
3: Though Danielle has her own memories of the event all these years later, it's her mother's retelling that has become etched into her mind, at once a tragedy, a religious experience, an unfathomable loss, and a kind of origin myth rolled all into one.
4: When it first started, they realized something was wrong and they were holding hands and they'd have to struggle to the top. And when they got to the top together, he would say, just keep holding hands. Just don't let go. Just get back to the top and breathe. And then at a certain point, his hand got ripped out of hers. And so she said at that point, she just kind of despaired and thought she wanted to die.
3: Danielle's mother had been raised in the church. By this point in her life, she had largely left her faith behind. But here, adrift on the edge of the Pacific Ocean,
4: she felt like she got buoyed up into the water, and she started hearing the hymns from childhood come back to her. She described her limbs being kind of filled with light as she was lifted up on the water, and that was what she credited with keeping her alive.
3: Danielle describes her mother's recitation of this story as a kind of christening into her ultimate vocation as a poet. That recitation seemed to search for a container that could somehow indicate the horrifying loss they shared, but one which they did not know how to grieve.
4: We have so much language now about trauma, but I don't think we really had that so much 40 some years ago when my mother was telling me this story. And I think on some level, what was being conveyed to me was just her life force, the absolute fact that she had lived.
3: Danielle's newly widowed mother, along with 3-year-old Danielle, were retrieved from Okinawa by Danielle's paternal grandfather, a 4-star general, decorated veteran, and a former commandant of the United States Marine Corps. They made their way to Alexandria, Virginia to live for a while with her grandfather, that decorated veteran, and his wife, a former Birmingham debutante who was herself suffering with PTSD from the trauma she had endured during World War II and the hardships of her husband's long tenure that also included Vietnam. It was here in the bosom of a stoic military family that Danielle first became immersed in the complex folklore of the American South and fascinated with the stories that we tell ourselves and each other about a past that we cannot fully face or understand. So begins Danielle's memoir, Holler, A Poet Among Patriots, a fascinating exploration of trauma, inheritance, and American history.
4: A holler in the South is that place on the riverbank that you're not supposed to go. So on some place, it's the tangled area that holds the darkness and holds the secrets. But of course, it's also a primal yell. Maybe it's what every writer feels when they're dealing with family sort of secrets or silences, that it's better to leave it alone. You don't want to uncover something that you might not be able to handle.
3: Today, my conversation with Danielle Chapman.

0: Danielle, welcome to No Small Endeavor.
1: Thank you so much for having me.
0: Your memoir, Holler, A Poet Among Patriots. It's lovely and it's beautiful, and I thank you for it. You recount the way your mother consciously made a decision that, moving from despair and perhaps even wanting to die with your father, she turns and chooses to live, or is given this opportunity to live for you and with you as your mother. I wonder, as you think back about that, you at some point used the language of being christened with that story. Christened is a strong, obviously sacramental language, that there's some sort of gift there and there's some sort of perhaps obligation or baptism into something. And how have you subsequently experienced that, being christened into that story?
1: Yeah, I think that the supernatural intensity of the story hit me before I knew what it was. And yes, I do think that I feel and have always felt a huge responsibility and duty to life itself, maybe is the way to put it. I'm not unaware of the burdensome side of having to carry that. But I think that ultimately it's awareness more than anything of the fact that it's not something to be taken for granted. I'm not entirely sure how that experience of both seeing my father die, but also hearing my mother tell the story, influenced me becoming a poet. But I do think that part of it is likely just the hyper awareness to reality, to one's own perceptions and kind of the value of them in any instant of time.
0: You mentioned that your father was a Marine, and his father as well was not only a Marine, but the commandant of the Marines. And he becomes, in effect, your surrogate father?
1: Yes. There's another christening for you, a christening into sort of the deep broth of America that I was then plunged into. The book, in many ways, it's quite dense because this story of my father dying is just the first chapter. And then it moves to the life that we then had after my father died. My mother made the decision to move in with my father's parents, who were kind of retired military royalty outside of DC. But one big reason that she did it was because of my grandfather, because he was an extraordinary person. And the memory that I write about in that first chapter of him picking us up from Okinawa tries to capture, I remember him arriving in his uniform, the 4-star general, coming to rescue us. He'd just lost his son, but he sort of had this intrinsic ability to comfort other people. And, you know, if I think about duty, nobody embodied that more than him. He took his duties so seriously. And one of the duties that he absolutely held sacred was taking care of his family.
0: Then another very significant strand of your storytelling arises out of Fairfield, Tennessee. How do you end up finding yourself in a little tiny village of Fairfield, Tennessee?
1: My grandfather, as a child, went to his mother's ancestral home, which was this house in Tennessee, which I still own. It was originally a tavern at the edge of the western frontier. The family lore says that it was built in 1790 and that the back half of the house is still that tavern, and it has not changed much. It still has a lot of the furnishings in it, and you walk in there and it feels like a tavern. You know, the high ceiling dining room and the parlor. I've read that in those times, these taverns, you know, just held every type of traveler, and they slept in an attic. So the attic is still there. And what I've read is that it didn't matter who you were. Everybody just slept next to each other on bedrolls, including livestock sometimes.
0: Oh my.
1: And then the front half of the house is a farmhouse that was added on later. So he loved this place. He loved the history that was there. He'd been there as a child. I make a joke that we hadn't been allowed to move the furniture since the Confederacy fell. I mean, it was like a sort of mnemonic device for him. So you couldn't change anything because then he wouldn't be able to remember it. So he brought me there and yeah, I guess indoctrinated me into that love.
0: This kind of becomes a summer rhythm for you all?
1: Yes, I went there every summer as a child and we would stay for almost the whole summer or, you know, 6 weeks, 2 months.
0: It's a fascinating contrast to think about. You have on your mother's side, former Mennonites who obviously have a very long peace tradition, critiques of war. And then you have what you call the broth of America, the thick broth of America. When did you begin to have sorts of questions or reservations or doubts about the militarism or that broth of America, which your papa represented?
1: My first really strong memory of awakening is seventh grade civics. I had a teacher, Mr. Bedford, who was a former hippie, like a fire-breathing hippie with long white hair. And he was so passionate. You know, he'd throw his arms up and inveigh about the moral war crimes of America. And, you know, and I would argue with him. I would get really into it and kind of parrot the things that I'd unconsciously heard from my grandfather. And he would come back at me and say, are you even listening to what you're saying? And then he would lay out the facts. And that was a shock because I think it's what a lot of Americans experience when they go abroad for the first time. And you think, oh my gosh, like people don't like us. Like maybe we're not so great. We're not like the best people in the whole wide world. And I guess part of the broth had been American exceptionalism. I just had no idea that these things about how heroic we were and how good might not be true. I mean, ironically, I then sort of full-scale converted and rebelled. I think both sides are kind of their own fundamentalism, you know?

0: along with becoming aware of at least the ambiguities or the complexities there, you also began to show the ways in which your awareness of race in American history begins to be a very important part in your early childhood story. What's your earliest memories of when you begin to wonder or begin to have questions or see things that cause you to stand aside and begin to ask follow-up questions?
1: Yeah, that is somewhat mysterious to me because it seems almost like it was intrinsic, a kind of awareness of just the inequality of race seems to me to almost have been there from the beginning. I have a very early memory of my grandfather telling me the story of George Singleton, which is the basis of the last chapter of my book, which was about a man who had been enslaved at the farm. And I mean, it's an incredible story and very complicated, but he ended up fighting for the Union Army and coming back to Tennessee. And so my grandfather knew him when he was a child, and he spoke of him with just complete reverence, but without any what you'd maybe expect, which would be guilt or some kind of compunction about the fact that his family had held slaves. And I think I just felt a dissonance there. I must have had enough ambient noise or atmosphere from Northern Virginia, where I grew up, to at least know how bad slavery was and that it was this huge mark on our national psyche.
0: And then when you're going to Fairfield as a young girl, there are also these caretakers on site. How do they factor into what you're seeing and what you're learning?
1: So their names were James and Ella. They were just such an important part of my childhood. We would go down there, and they lived in the little house. That's what we called it, but it was formerly the kitchen. So in these southern houses, they at some point often took the kitchen off the house and moved it over the side to prevent fires. So it was essentially a little shack over to the side of the larger house. And, you know, they were, as my grandfather described them, the salt of the earth. James had been through sixth grade and Ella through eighth, and they'd met at a fair. One of my favorite stories, he was carrying a brown bag of whiskey, and he said to her, "Follow me, chicken. I'm full of corn." And she said, "I've been following him ever since." You know, and that was kind of their story. They had, you know, she had no teeth. He had maybe 3 or 4 teeth. They'd never been out of the county. And Ella in particular was deeply, deeply racist. I mean, she would say things that made your hair stand on end. And at the same time, they were very poor and they loved me probably more ferociously than anybody else I've ever known, you know, and I loved them. And so that became another real struggle and quarrel for me in my heart, is to understand how these things can coexist in a person and what it means, you know, because the story among quote unquote aristocratic Southerners throughout time is just to dismiss that type of racism as a kind of low class ignorance. And of course, it's a way of dismissing the person and not seeing them as an equal, you know, so it's a hedging of sorts.

0: 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Coming up, Danielle and I discuss trauma and her teenaged dissonance with the military culture in which she was raised.
1: The U.S.-Israeli war against Iran is approaching 6 months, and behind the headlines about the Strait of Hormuz and the economy are the people trying to survive both the bombings on their country and the increasingly hardline regime in power. We hear from Iranians in the border town of Van in Turkey, where our colleague Hadil El-Shalchi is reporting on the next Morning Edition from NPR News.
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3: The press learns President Trump took a decoy plane after a credible threat to Air Force One. White House Press Secretary Caroline Leavitt announces she's leaving, and a year of the National Guard patrolling D.C. at a significant cost to residents. But is the city any safer? 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
0: Hello, friends. Lee Seekamp here. 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

0: Welcome back to No Small Endeavor, exploring what it means to live a good life. I'm Lee C. Camp. If you're just joining us, our guest today is poet Danielle Chapman. We're discussing her recent memoir, Holler, A Poet Among Patriots. Another thread that's running throughout your storytelling, when you go on to talk about trying to understand your grandfather's experiences and your grandmother's experiences with World War II, then your grandfather's experience with Vietnam and your own father's experience in Vietnam, you're trying to give us a glimpse of their subjectivity, their pain, and we might say the logic of their hatred and even some of the racism that comes out while refusing simply to accept it. How are you seeing that there are these two things that you're wanting to try to hold together at the same time?
1: Yeah, I think it started because of this dynamic that I described a minute ago about as soon as I awoke to the fact that we as white Americans had committed wrongs, had committed sins and evils, I just sort of flipped to the other side in a very adolescent way, you know, where you sort of want to take the higher ground. And I am still a liberal, but I think at a certain point, I started to see that liberalism isn't necessarily compassionate. When I really was looking at my family members and looking at their experiences, I realized I couldn't evaluate them as humans without trying to understand what they experienced. It's just incredibly complex. With World War II, for example, both of my grandparents were at Pearl Harbor when it was bombed. My grandfather was on a ship. My grandmother was watching from an apartment, and she didn't know for 3 days whether or not he'd lived. She had rolled bandages for the Red Cross. She'd like gone through the fence and pulled people out who were wounded. And I guess what I'm trying to say is that the more facts that I learned by doing some research, by talking to people, the more difficult it was to have a sort of ideological point of view about some of this stuff.
0: One anecdote you share is of catching your grandfather using a racial slur towards the Japanese. You had simultaneously this visceral, self-righteous condemnation of what you caught him doing, and yet at the same time feeling uneasy about that. What do you remember about that episode and what was going through your mind and your experience?
1: The chapter about World War II starts with a war hero from Tennessee named General Austin Schaffner. He's a real character, especially in Shelbyville. He's got his own historical marker there by the insurance agency. And when I was a child, we would go and visit him. And, you know, it was be like we were visiting the war hero. And he had been at the Battle of Corregidor, and he had been in a Japanese prison camp. And it was a notorious one, the Davao prison camp in the Philippines. And so as a child, we would go out for Sunday brunch and he would regale us with these war stories of him breaking out of the prison camp. And in the process of telling these stories, a lot of racial slurs are flying. The Japanese were his mortal enemies and they had tortured him and starved him. And that was one thing my grandfather never did. He never told war stories. He hated war stories. And so after these lunches, I would just be appalled and on the way home be complaining. And then he would scold me saying, I didn't appreciate the sacrifice of these national figures who'd sacrifice for my liberty. I would go at him from a point of view of my generation, which was much more about the atom bomb and the evils that America committed in the war. And eventually my grandfather just kind of snapped. He had fought in the Pacific for the entire war. He'd been an artillery commander and he'd seen so many people die, and he was not able to talk about it. He never spoke about trauma. Finally, he just said, well, you know why Schaff uses that word? It's because the Japanese tortured him. They beat him. They starved him. And that's why he uses that word. And he said it. It was like, I got him to say it. And say it angrily, you know, and it was as if I had just all this time been trying to prove you're a racist and that's who you are. That is the absolute essence of who you are. That was sort of the point of view that I had. And in some ways, we have that now in wokeness and cancel culture. Like, if somebody has done something racist, that's the only thing that matters about you. And that's sort of what I was trying to bring out. So I felt this moment like I'd won, but what do I get out of that, for one thing? But also, I think what I say in the chapter is, I contemplated what it must have taken for him to sit there and listen to me, this completely privileged girl who, you know, has had very little to sacrifice. I showed, I think, just a lot of ignorance by reducing the matter to such a fine point.
0: You discovered later then that while he was commandant of the Marines, that he was at the center of a great deal of furor because he had either put in place or practice some policies to preserve some racial equality?
1: Yes, this just stunned me, because the sort of theme of our arguments throughout my teenage years and adolescence were mostly about race. You know, I would inveigh against racial inequality and particularly institutional racism. And he'd take the line of personal responsibility, that kind of idea. And in retrospect, a sort of Marine-like idea of anybody can get ahead, we should be colorblind. I think that was sort of what he was conveying. We always argued about it, and he would sometimes get very upset with me. I would get very upset with him. And when he died, an obituary came out in the New York Times, and one of the main points of it was the work that he had done for racial justice in the Marine Corps. And I had just, he'd never talked about that. It was absolutely stunning. And eventually I went to the Marine Corps Library in Quantico and read through his archives. And it turned out that the main controversy of his tenure as commandant was something called the Afro haircut controversy. And it was because he'd allowed Black Marines to wear their hair in a modified Afro or to do the Black Power salute to each other. And this was at a time in the 70s of extreme racial unrest. There were riots. There had been a riot among Black and white Marines. And so this was an attempt on his part to quell racial anxieties. And I mean, as far as I can tell, it was effective. I think there are 30 some boxes of letters of hate mail, all from irate white people who are disgusted that he has catered to Black Marines. There's one news article where he says that it was very important to get Black music on the jukeboxes. That was something else that he did. And he says, and that was very important to my Black Marines, so I did it. And that absolutely inflamed people. I think that's very interesting, because in a way it sounds paternalistic, and you can see how people could be offended from both sides. But I think that kind of embodies how he was. He felt he cared. He cared about the Black Marines, and this kind of translated, I believe, I mean, he never said so explicitly, but it's got to be that this translates from his childhood, his reverence for George Singleton, his love of that family. But he got so much blowback for it. I can only imagine that is why he didn't talk about it afterwards. It felt to him maybe like it wasn't successful.

0: his not talking there about that particular episode also, though, seems consistent with his not talking about feelings or emotions that you also unpack in various ways through the book. Give us kind of a glimpse of what that was like, maybe both for your grandfather and your grandmother.
1: Well, you know, in retrospect, I didn't have my father. I was searching for reactions and a kind of emotive quality. But the way that I would try to get it out of him was by asking him about his own experience. And he would say, oh, Danny, I don't have feelings. That was often if I was trying to ask him about things about the war, that was something in particular he didn't want to talk about. My grandmother was a different story. We didn't know this until after she had passed away, but she was a Southern debutante, a Southern lady. She introduced herself as Emily Donaldson Walton Ford Chapman Jr., descendant of the Huguenots who discovered Nashville. You know, so that was the kind of Southern lady she was. But throughout my childhood, she was incredibly quiet and very, very strange. And I didn't know why. And we were always analyzing her. And it turned out that she'd had a nervous breakdown right at the end of my grandfather's time as commandant. And she had been diagnosed with paranoid schizophrenia and had been on heavy duty tranquilizers throughout my entire childhood. So that was this incredible silence that just, you know, it was a medically induced silence, really. And I've done a little bit of research into this, and apparently PTSD can really mimic schizophrenia. They think that often there's a misdiagnosis there. And certainly at that time, military doctors would have been motivated to quiet what they would have called a hysterical woman down. And so I think she was probably misdiagnosed and had very bad PTSD.
0: Do you remember your grandfather weeping or crying when he was flying you back from Okinawa at the death of his son?
1: No, he didn't. Not at all. And there's a family story, you know, that has a bit of an edge to it.
0: A bit of an edge, because at her grandfather's funeral, Danielle's uncle told how his parents did not cry in response to the death of their own son. That instead he, Danielle's uncle,
1: was the only one crying. My grandfather and my grandmother stood at attention in the military pose and did not weep. I'm sure my grandmother was very heavily medicated, but my grandfather did not cry, and I never heard him cry about my father. And also, he was not able to talk about my father. The only thing he would say was basically that he was the most wonderful man. I couldn't have had a more wonderful son. He was a wonderful Marine, you know, a golden child. That was how he was portrayed. He couldn't express his own grief, definitely.
0: How did that example of processing, or one might say not processing, grief impact your own ability or inability to grieve?
1: Yeah, that's a hard one. What I'm thinking about a lot lately. I was just up at a memorial service for my uncle, Walt. It was really wonderful, and it reminded me just how incredibly important it is to grieve. Of course, we all know this in our psychologized culture. Doing it is another matter, though. I admit that I find grieving difficult. I tend to have incredibly intense emotions that are buried very deeply. And I think that's another reason that I'm a poet. This kind of intensity and extremity is definitely there, but often a poem, oddly enough, is what allows it to come out. However, when my grandfather died, my grief was very present. And I guess I would say that when I do feel grief, I experience it as a blessing. It feels to me so needed, and it connects you to the people who are gone or who are ill or who you love. And so I think part of my path is learning to allow myself to feel it, to finding the places where I can so that I can connect.

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If you missed a portion of this interview or would like to have access to the complete unabridged version, you can follow our podcast wherever you listen. Coming up is a short break, followed by our discussion on the larger American history underpinning Danielle's memoir and the possibilities that open when we refuse to simplify complex narratives.

0: On the next Florida Roundup, it's speech and consequences on campus at Florida's public universities. A group of FIU students are suing the school after they were disciplined for a silent protest over immigration enforcement. The state's Stop Woke Act was declared unconstitutional, and a South Florida State College professor was fired over an assignment. So how is speech and academic freedom practiced and policed on campus in Florida? Let us know what you think by emailing radio at thefloridaroundup.org. I'm Tom Hudson. 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
1: Poet and writer Clint Smith grew up surrounded by monuments commemorating slave owners and Confederate leaders. On the next Fresh Air, he talks about the distortions and how the history of slavery was taught to him and other Americans. It was the subject of his award-winning book. He also talks about becoming a father and the impacts of slavery on his family. 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

0: Welcome back to No Small Endeavor, exploring what it means to live a good life. I'm Lee Seacamp. If you're just joining us, our guest today is poet Danielle Chapman. We're discussing her memoir, Holler, A Poet Among Patriots. On that question about poetry and role or vocation as a poet, at one point you say, why remember? Why dredge things up? Why go into all that again? And then you go on to say, because I believe in my memories, as if they were articles of faith, that they rivet me for a reason, that if tested rigorously enough, they will yield some meaning bigger than themselves, and maybe even the truth. Would you unpack that for us a bit?
1: This probably speaks a little bit to the subtitle of the book. It's Holler, A Poet Among Patriots. That term holler is a bit multivalent because a holler in the South is that place on the riverbank that you're not supposed to go. But of course, it's also a primal yell. And it's also kind of a Marine sound, you know, that oorah thing that Marines do. So there's this kind of push and pull between being a poet and coming from a military family, but also maybe it's what every writer feels when they're dealing with family sort of secrets or silences, that you don't want to uncover something that you might not be able to handle.
0: Is that the meaning of the very last sentence of your book? You want to maybe unpack what you're doing there in that last paragraph or two? Or the story behind it, which is, it's troubling, right? Because there you are looking at literally a slave trader's journal who was your, what, triple great grandfather's father-in-law. And you're looking at the records of his having traded human beings. You're realizing the pain and the, I think you used the word evil of that, that you have in your hand. And yet there's also this sort of ambivalence about how much of this do we want to continue to recover? I'd be fascinated to hear you comment on that a little bit.
1: This part right at the end, I'm actually holding this journal that I found, which in some ways, it is a discovery of another part of the family history. Even though the story of George and Robert Singleton is a story out of slavery, it was presented and has been accepted by both the Black and the white descendants as a positive story, a story of love and friendship and forgiveness. And these reunions that we have come out of that, and they're incredibly special. I mean, it is a miracle of human connection that this happens.
0: And just to make clear for listeners here, these are reunions between your family lineage, going back to this great, great, great grandfather, and then the lineage of those who were enslaved by your great, great, great grandfather. And you all have been coming together there at this old tavern that you now own many, many years later.
1: Right. The kind of outline of the story is that Robert and George Singleton were born in the same year. Robert Singleton was my great-great-grandfather. He and George were both born in 1842. And as my grandfather told it, they grew up as boys did back then, just playing together. It was a small farm. I mean, this is not a plantation.
0: And George is enslaved.
1: Oh, yes. George is enslaved, and his father, Jack, had come from Virginia. And so there were, I'm not sure exactly how many, maybe 10 people enslaved at the farm at the time. And it would have been a more sort of casual, you might say, relationship between the races than what we're used to seeing if you see a plantation story, that things were a little less regimented in terms of how authoritarian things were. So for instance, people who were enslaved often were blacksmiths who traveled around to different farms, you know, this kind of thing. However, when they were about 18, the Civil War started and my ancestor went off to fight for the Confederacy. And there was a letter during my childhood, it was framed and hung on the wall. He's at the Battle of Stones River and he asks his mother to send George to help. And so George does go as kind of his manservant And at the Battle of Stones River, my ancestor got his leg shot off. And George went out onto the battlefield and, the legend goes, dragged him off of the battlefield and saved his life, took him to a Union medic tent. And he went back to recuperate. And at that point, George was free. He left and went to fight for the Union Army. He fought in the Union Army, was discharged at, you know, at the end of the war. At that point, he was free, but he came back to Fairfield. When he got back, the white family was destitute because all the women had been left. All the Confederate currency was devalued. They were dead broke. And so he planted a plot of seed and essentially got the family back up on their feet and helped them survive. And so in thanks, after the war, they helped him buy a piece of land. And essentially, he stayed there. He was pretty successful and he carried a gun. He registered to vote. He not only bought his own farm, but he bought several pieces of land, which he hired people out to work. So he was pretty successful there. And a lot of his family has stayed in the area. So about 25 years ago, his ancestors got in touch with my grandfather. And my grandfather said basically like, come on over. And they had a reunion and it's been happening ever since. So there's a big camp out at the property every summer and people come from all over. And it's essentially a family reunion, but also a time that we talk about this history and try to make sense of it. You know, it's an evolving situation. So when I'm talking about this much darker emblem of slavery in America, which is this journal that we found. It was just shoved in a desk and it was the slave ledger of John Scott, who was my quadruple great grandfather. And it's essentially just his farm journal in which all of these enslaved people are listed. And it's a reminder of just the callousness of what slavery was. You know, there's this ridiculous polemic that, you know, is happening in which some people are trying to say slavery wasn't that bad. We shouldn't talk about it. But these artifacts vibrate with the genuine evil that was committed. And so that is something that I have to reckon with. Like, I don't mind putting these facts out there that acknowledge the sins that my ancestors committed. I mean, it's just true. But the question for me is, how does that coexist with this beautiful story of the light shines in the darkness and the darkness cannot put it out? Somehow these things happened at the same time.
0: At one point in grappling with that story near the end of the book, you talk about the stereotypical liberal academic way of reading that story would be to tell the story of George Singleton as someone who had so internalized the mechanisms of slavery that he could never free himself from that and continues to submit himself to his oppressor.
1: Mm-hmm.
0: And yet you go on to say that one of your hesitations about such a framing of that story is that it fails to honor the lived realities and subjectivities of the Black descendants of that man in your own day.
1: Yeah, I think it's demeaning to them. That's been said outright to me by certain people. And it doesn't account for the texture of history and of certain lives and of details like what I mentioned before, which is that he came back from the war. He had agency, and what he chose to do with it was to buy a parcel of seed, plant the land, help the white family, but also establish his own family, get a house, raise 12 kids, vote. His father, who had come from Virginia, so had been enslaved his entire life, he registered to vote. He bought his own land. And then, you know, and they bought more land, they employed other people. And you can just imagine how incredibly difficult that was. Reconstruction and the ways that Black Americans made this country during Reconstruction, chose to do that, rather than seek revenge in every instance, but instead tried to make their own life in America. That's one part of history that we know very little about.

0: as we move toward a close, I'm wondering if you would reflect a bit on the turmoil that you narrate in the story, your own inner turmoil, your family's turmoil, repressed experiences that come out in painful ways, allowing us to see all of that kind of turmoil throughout the narrative of your memoir. I'm wondering, have you come to know a serenity or a peace about some of those things out of that process of writing or out of other life's experiences? What's that been like for you?
1: I do seem to feel a little more peaceful, I have to admit. I think that comes from the McMahons and Singletons and just from spending as much time with them as I have over the years, because they're just such loving people. And beyond that, there's a kind of supernatural grace that seems to arrive at the house when these things happen. No matter how much analytical criticism I try to turn on the situation, that uplift is palpable. And it's not from me. It's from all the accumulated experience and hope really, that has somehow been around that place for centuries.
0: I've been talking to Danielle Chapman about her recent memoir, Holler, a Poet Among Patriots. Danielle, thank you for the beautiful memoir and the beautiful time we got to spend with you today.
1: Thank you so much for your time and for reading it. And so thank you so much.
0: Thank you.

Here's one closing take on today's interview. As we heard, Danielle, as a young girl, wanted to catch her grandfather in his presumed racism, to catch him and prove, as she put it, that that is the absolute essence of who you are. But later, as she learned more about what he had endured in war and more about the ways he had also worked for racial justice, the simplistic story became harder to justify. The more facts that I learned, she says, the more difficult it was to have a sort of ideological point of view. Clearly, this does not mean for Danielle, nor I would suggest should it mean for any of us, that we should justify either our forebears' wrongs or our own. But this might help us see that explanation and empathy are not the same thing as exoneration and excuse. Similarly, Danielle held in her hands a slave ledger that, as she says, vibrates with the genuine evil that was committed. But she also refused to believe that evil gets to tell the whole story. Somehow, she says, there's also this mystery that the light shines in the darkness, and the darkness cannot put it out. So maybe one practice toward a good life, curiosity before judgment. Ask another question, learn another fact, resist the satisfaction of making somebody simple, and resist making history simple. As Danielle put it, tidy explanations fail to account for the texture of history and of certain lives. Or we might say, truth requires more patience than caricature. And finally, make room for reconciliation, which we cannot entirely explain or reduce to some partisan conventional wisdom or some preferred narrative structure. Danielle describes descendants of enslaved people and descendants of those who enslaved them gathering together on the same land, camping together, telling tales together, sharing meals together. And she speaks of a kind of supernatural grace there, something palpable, born of accumulated experience and hope. Nothing's erased nor denied, but it's a reconciliation which insists that neither our worst deeds nor the worst chapters of our history must have the final word. That's a small but not so small take on today's episode. Peace to you, my friend. You've been listening to No Small Endeavor and our interview with poet and author Danielle Chapman. We've been discussing her memoir, Holler, A Poet Among Patriots. If you missed a portion of this interview or would like to have access to the complete unabridged version, you can follow our podcast wherever you listen. We gratefully acknowledge the support of Lilly Endowment Incorporated, a private philanthropic foundation supporting the causes of community development, education, and religion.

0: Our thanks to all the stellar team that makes this show possible. Christy Bragg, Jacob Lewis, Carriot Harmon, Jason Cheesley, Sophie Byard, Kate Hayes, Mary Evelyn Brown, and Audrey Griffith. Our theme song was composed by Tim Lauer. Thanks for listening, and let's keep exploring what it means to live a good life together. No Small Endeavor is a production of PRX, Tokens Media, LLC, and
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5: 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Sunny and wicked hot through the weekend with scattered afternoon thunderstorms and highs approaching 100 degrees.
6: Over 750,000 low-income children use Head Start every year. Now the Trump administration is proposing the biggest changes to the program in a generation. From WAMU and NPR in Washington, this is 1A. Hi, I'm Jen White. Head Start was created 60 years ago to give children from poor backgrounds a leg up in life. Supporters say it's a shining success story, but its critics have long argued that the program is costly and its educational benefits are limited. Now, the Trump administration has unveiled its long-awaited overhaul, targeting over 1,400 regulations. They say it'll make the program more cost-effective and able to serve more children. Opponents say it's the first step to gutting Head Start. We talk with one of the officials behind the new plan, plus the latest on the impact of cuts to the SNAP program, after this news.
7: Live from NPR News, I'm Giles Snyder. The board of the Kennedy Center in Washington, D.C. has for a second time voted to close down the main campus of the arts complex for a two-year renovation, 3 months after a federal judge blocked a similar plan. And NPR's Anastasia Siokas reports the board is also trying to put President Trump's name back onto the arts center.
8: The board is chaired by President Trump and filled mostly with Trump allies. They voted again to close the center's main facilities for a $250 million renovation. The plans approved by the board include structural repairs, new marble floors, and nearly $12 million in acoustical improvements. The board plans to keep a campus addition called The Reach open for limited programming and as a memorial to JFK. The board also voted to test the federal judge's previous ruling to remove Trump's name from the center. Their plan now is to add an inscription saying that the center has been, quote, restored and renovated by President Donald J. Trump. The board's plans still need to be approved by the federal judge. Anastasia Tsoukas, NPR News.
7: Defense Secretary Pete Hegseth dismissing reports of mental health and supply issues aboard a long-deployed aircraft carrier.
9: Completely misrepresented. Listen, we make sure that every ship, every crew, every captain has everything we can provide them at every single moment. Some deployments are longer than others.
7: Hegseth spoke to reporters during a trip to Panama. The USS Abraham Lincoln has been in the Middle East since January because of the Iran war and has been at sea for more than 260 days. Reports of food shortages first surfaced in April. Since then, reports of mental health issues among sailors have emerged. Several Democratic lawmakers are seeking answers from the Pentagon. In Iraq, a major Iran-backed militia has handed over its weapons to the government. The move is part of an effort to disarm paramilitary groups before U.S. forces withdraw in September, NPR's Jane Arraf reports.
10: The group, Asab Ahl al-Haq, was once one of the most powerful militias fighting U.S. forces in Iraq. It says it has not attacked U.S. targets since the Iran war began. Iraq's security spokesman, Lieutenant General Saad Man, says the group handed over drones, missiles, and other weapons to government security forces. He tells NPR it's an important step.
11: I think the situation will be better. Nobody will have this opposition against the government, against the will of our society, our community.
10: Several other groups that have been attacking U.S. targets are still refusing to disarm. Jane Araf, NPR News, Baghdad.
7: Attorneys for Luigi Mangione will be in federal court in Manhattan Friday amid speculation that Mangione could enter a guilty plea to the fatal shooting of UnitedHealthcare CEO Brian Thompson. And you're listening to NPR News. In eastern Congo, the Ebola outbreak has spread to a sixth province. A rare virus has killed more than 2,000 people since May, as NPR's Duri Biskarin reports.
12: Officials with the Africa CDC announced the death of a man in the province of Bazwele on the border of the Central African Republic. He had traveled there from a province with previously reported Ebola cases. The Africa CDC is pressing for an older vaccine to be tested for use to control this outbreak, even though it was developed for a different strain of Ebola. Director General Dr. Jean Kaseya says health workers are operating in a gray area, trying to get vaccines to people to stop the spread.
13: When you are in a gray area, you have to make strong decisions to stop seeing people dying, to reverse the trend of morbidity.
12: Kaseya said this outbreak is already several times larger than the 2014 Ebola outbreak was at this point. It killed 11,000 people in West Africa over the course of 2 years. Duri Biskarin, NPR News, Washington.
7: Votes are being counted in a by-election in England featuring the novelty candidate known as Count Benface, who wears a trash can on his head. Benface is the main challenger to Nigel Farage, the leader of Reform UK. Farage forced the election last month when he resigned his

0: seat in the House of Commons, aiming for a new voter mandate after facing weeks of accusations about his finances. The major British political parties boycotted the election, calling Farage's move a stunt, but the election attracted a record 34 candidates. This is NPR News.
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1: Shares, I got you, babe. It's number one for the

0: Business 1A, I'm Jen White. When Head Start was founded, the idea was simple. Give children from low-income families a running start before kindergarten, not just with preschool classes and childcare, but with health screenings and support for their families. 60 years later, it serves more than 750,000 children and their families every year. But the Trump administration thinks the program is too costly and inefficient. Last week, the administration proposed the most significant changes to Head Start in decades. The proposed changes eliminate many of the federal standards for how the programs are run. Over 1,400 regulations are affected. Instead, those decisions would be handed to the states. Officials say the changes will save money and open new slots for hundreds of thousands of children. Critics say stripping the standards is the first step towards dismantling the program entirely. Today, what the evidence says about whether Head Start works and what happens if those federal standards go away. Later in the show, we look at another federal anti-poverty program under pressure, the Supplemental Nutrition Assistance Program, better known as SNAP. More than 4 million people have lost food stamp benefits since Congress expanded work requirements last year. We ask who those people are and what's happened to them. And we want to hear from you. Has your family participated in Head Start or relied on SNAP to afford food? Email us at 1A@WAMU.org. First to Head Start. Joining us from the Department of Health and Human Services headquarters here in D.C. is Assistant Secretary Alex Adams for the Administration for Children and Families. ACF oversees Head Start at the federal level. Assistant Secretary, welcome to the program.
1: Thanks for having me. Glad to be here, Jen.
0: So the administration proposed this overhaul of Head Start last week. It would cut more than 1,000 regulations that govern how the program is implemented. What are some of the key regulations you're targeting?
1: Well, first, let me back up and say Head Start is a program that is incredibly important to my boss, Secretary Robert F. Kennedy Jr. His uncles were involved in the creation of the program. So a lot of what we're trying to achieve here is go back to the basic building blocks that you said in the intro. We want children to be ready for kindergarten. We want families to have comprehensive wraparound supports. And a lot of what we're doing is just going back to the statutory principles. The statute was most recently updated in 2007. And it has strong protections. It outlines how Head Start programs are governed. It outlines civil right protections. It preferences children with disabilities, children experiencing homelessness, foster youth, et cetera, et cetera. And a lot of our message is the statute has a strong foundation. Over time, regulation after regulation was added, with a prominent rewrite in 2016 and more recently in 2024. And a lot of those regulations drove up the cost of Head Start and, as a consequence, reduced access to Head Start. So you said at the beginning that there are 750,000 funded slots in Head Start. I'm afraid to say that is no longer the case. It's in the low 700,000s and likely to drop in the 600,000s. If we zoom out even further, I said one of the major rewrites was in 2016. Just before that, we had almost 1 million children in Head Start.
0: So if the goal is to increase the slots, what regulations are you targeting to make that happen?
1: All the ticky-tacky requirements that have been added in over time, hyper-specific requirements on how parent advisory councils are governed and on and on. So what we're doing is we're getting out of the mindset of adding regulations, adding cost, and reducing opportunity. If you look at the Biden administration alone and what they did in 2024, it eliminated 100,000 slots. So, you know, for the folks that believe in this program, and I'm among them, you want more kids to be able to access these beneficial services, not just childcare, but wraparound support. The Biden administration eliminated opportunity for 100,000 children. So that means today there are fewer children.

0: with disability getting access to Head Start. There are fewer foster youth getting access to Head Start. There are fewer children of color getting access to Head Start, and on and on and on. This reverses that trend.
1: Well, we spoke to several Head Start associations who say they welcome a review of the existing rules and efforts to improve efficiency in the program, but they say they were not consulted on these proposed changes. Did you speak with grantees and state-level Head Start associations before developing this plan?
0: So when you propose regulations, they're governed under the Administrative Procedures Act, and it sets up a 60-day public comment period. Proposed regulations are just that. They're proposed. They're not final. So this is our call for consultation for anyone with expertise in Head Start, finance, administration, et cetera, et cetera. If you give regulations in advance to certain special interest, it gives an unequal opportunity for people to comment. So it would be improper to give the regulations to anyone in advance. That said, we've had conversations with a number of individuals that helped inform the conversations.
1: I've
0: visited Head Starts both individually and with Secretary Kennedy. We met with national associations that represent providers. We met with consultants. We met with folks who have early childhood expertise. We reviewed with program staff reports on the quality of the program, the services, et cetera, et cetera. So this was calibrated based on the totality of those conversations. You put it out as a proposed rule, and it triggers a 60-day comment period, and we look forward to active feedback to get it right. I will say the thing that is most clear to me as I visited multiple Head Starts, and I'm visiting another one today, is the thing that always comes across is the quality of the staff. The program directors, the navigators, the teachers' aides, the nutrition specialist. These are some of the most high caliber individuals I have ever come across. Their heart is in it for the right reason. They're mission driven. They're purpose driven. And I'm confident in their ability to make programmatic decisions. What the rule does is instead of setting 1,600 facilities under a one-size-fits-all regime that's dictated by this building here in Washington, we're saying, I trust these individuals. I trust these program directors. They know their kids better than anyone in my building ever will. And they have these governance structures that are statutorily required that have parents involved actively in those decisions. Parents have more vested interest and stake in their children's future than anyone.
1: We have limited time here, so I just want to point to something a lot of researchers are addressing in this proposal. And this is not a ticky-tacky requirement or a regulation. This is about the student-to-teacher ratio. And researchers are saying that the very federal standards you're eliminating, high teacher qualifications, low student-teacher ratios, are what produces good outcomes for Head Start. And they also point to concerns about child safety. So, for example, an estimated 80% of children could see higher student-to-teacher ratios under these regulations. That's according to analysis by the Children's Equity Project. There are also significant changes to health and safety regulations under the proposal. So how are you responding to concerns that it's not just the ticky-tacky regulations, there are also fundamental parts of Head Start that would change and potentially be detrimental to children?
0: What we're doing is we're taking the foot off of these providers from the federal government. So rather than having one-size-fits-all mandates that apply whether you're in Boise, Idaho, or in New Hampshire, or in Tampa, Florida, we are providing local decision-making to those local program folks. Like I just said, I've visited them. I know I've gotten to know them. I see where their heart is. I trust them. It's unfortunate that people don't trust Head Start directors. It's unfortunate that there's a whole cadre of people out there who see them as bad actors who are going to make bad decisions for these children.
1: Assistant Secretary, part of the appeal of Head Start was that no matter where you were in the country, no matter what state, a child who was living in Mississippi in a low-income family would have the same experience of Head Start as a child living in Michigan. And so if we're leaving it up to states and there aren't these overarching regulations that ensure that a child in a different state isn't having a worse outcome than a child in, you know, a state one door over, how does removing those regulations prevent that from happening and the overall degradation of the program?
0: Well, you're starting from the premise that these are bad actors who are going to make bad decisions. I don't agree with that premise. These
1: are not good actors, not the educators, but states make budgetary decisions. And if those budgetary decisions also drive these regulations, then it's not that they're bad actors. It may just be that they have to make cuts, and Head Start is one of those cuts.
0: This is a federal to local program. We are returning these decisions to the local programs. The local programs, not states, will make decisions about what the ratio is. The only caveat is they have to live within their state law, which means they can be no more lax than their state law. 74% of these are already state licensed and ergo live within their state law. We are turning the decisions to those local programs. If a local program likes its ratio, it can keep its ratio. If a local program likes its education, it can keep its education. If a local program likes its bureaucracy, it can keep its bureaucracy.
1: We have about 30
0: flexibility.
1: Flexibility matters. I understand your point. I just want to note that several state Head Start associations say they think these caps will hit small independent operators hardest. They don't have the same economies of scale. How do you address that?
0: What we're trying to do here is we're bringing the administrative expenses down in line with what other federal programs are. For example, the child care block grant is 5%. What we're trying to do is ensure more resources get to the end of the row and serve children and families like the program was intended. We're going to reverse the slide from both the Biden and the Obama administrations that eliminated opportunities for youth all across the country. We're going to cover more slots. We're going to cover more children, and we're going to provide more resources for children and families.
1: Well, we are in the 60-day comment period for these proposed changes. That's open until October 6th. We'll share the website on our website, the1a.org. That's Assistant Secretary at the Administration for Children and Families, Alex Adams, ACF Overseas Head Start at the federal level. Assistant Secretary, thanks for your time.
0: Thank you.
1: Coming up, Head Start has survived budget fights before, but program directors say this proposal feels different. We get to more after the break. This is 1A.

0: On the next Florida Roundup, it's speech and consequences on campus at Florida's public universities. A group of FIU students are suing the school after they were disciplined for a silent protest over immigration enforcement. The state's Stop Woke Act was declared unconstitutional, and a South Florida State College professor was fired over an assignment. So how is speech and academic freedom practiced and policed on campus in Florida? Let us know what you think by emailing radio at thefloridaroundup.org. I'm Tom Hudson. 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
1: Poet and writer Clint Smith grew up surrounded by monuments commemorating slave owners and Confederate leaders. On the next Fresh Air, he talks about the distortions and how the history of slavery was taught to him and other Americans. 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He also talks about becoming a father and the impacts of slavery on his family. 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
5: This is 1A. I'm Jen White. We're discussing Head Start and the Trump administration's proposed rule changes to the 60-year-old early childhood program. And we're getting messages from many of you about your own experiences with Head Start.
6: It was formational for me. As a child going through Head Start with a single mom who was raising three kids, that was invaluable, not only for her, but also me. I felt like it was a great foundational start. I felt more confident going into school, having had pre-K enrichment programs like Head Start. It's really sad to see that this might be on the chopping block.
5: Thanks for sharing that. We also heard from Brenda, who writes, I attended Head Start in Monroeville, Alabama from 1968 to 1969. My Head Start teacher is still living, and her name is Mrs. Malone, and I love her dearly. I grew up in a poor, segregated neighborhood in Monroe County, Alabama. I learned how to read and write in Head Start. I was also fed while in Head Start. Please don't cut Head Start. I wouldn't have the success that I have today without my foundation. Head Start. Mariah Ballingat joins us now. She covers early childhood for the Associated Press. Mariah, thanks for joining us. You were listening into the conversation with the assistant secretary. What were your takeaways from what you heard there?
7: Yeah, he definitely has a very different take on what's going on than many of the advocates I've spoken to. One thing he said, for example, was that the Biden administration cut slots. That's not exactly what happened. What did happen is that it got a lot more expensive to operate Head Starts, and the federal funding has not kept up. And so a lot of operators went to the federal government and said, we simply cannot actually serve this many kids any longer. Can we cut back the number? So that is one way that enrollment has gone down. You've also seen a massive expansion of pre-K programs that states have been running. So some children have been going there, and we are also seeing falling birth rates. So there's a number of reasons why enrollment has dropped. There was never a deliberate effort on the part of the Biden administration to cut slots. One of the things that they did do that the Trump administration has since reversed is that they mandated a pay hike for teachers. And that's because there were so many teachers leaving the early childhood workforce during the pandemic when wages for things like service jobs went up. So you were losing teachers with bachelor's degrees to Target, to Starbucks, to retailers. And so they saw a need to raise the pay in order to at least reach some parity with some elementary schools. That is still a major issue. And Some Head Starts I've spoken to have had to cut slots because they really can't find instructors in the classroom.
5: Well, the assistant secretary also said these proposed changes will allow for more flexibility at the local level. What are you hearing for those who work for Head Start?
7: So I have not heard from an operator that is seeking more flexibility. There may be some out there. I'm sure there's some that really do feel that a lot of the paperwork is really burdensome. Certainly parents seem to be opposed to this. Advocates for Head Start seem to be opposed to this because the kind of flexibility, on one hand, it is flexibility. And he's right that programs do have the option to continue to operate as they are. But they're feeling tremendous financial pressure. And that combined with the loosening of regulations seems to be pushing them in a particular direction. Head Start was level funded this year. And in this economy, a level funding is a cut. Anyone who didn't get a raise this year already knows that.
5: Yeah,
7: so.
5: Yeah. We heard from Tanya in Woodstock, Georgia. I went from being a five-year-old Head Start student to graduating from Georgia Tech and spending most of my adult life creating opportunities for children and advocating for their well-being. That journey is why I believe we should talk about Head Start not only in terms of budgets and programs, but in terms of real people and real outcomes. Behind every Head Start class room is a child who has potential, a family trying to create a better future, and a community deciding whether it is willing to invest in that future. When we assess outcomes for students, what are researchers measuring when it comes to Head Start? Is it academic outcomes, social emotional development, something else?
7: It's a lot of things. I mean, Head Start was started as an anti-poverty initiative. In many ways, it was way ahead of its time. It recognized that things like vision, hearing, dental care, medical care, those things were all really important to a child's well-being and to a child's ability to learn. But the research has been admittedly very mixed. It's certainly not a slam dunk. I kind of look at the research in two tranches. There's the research that looks at short-term outcomes. So certainly when the kids are in Head Start, they are outperforming their peers in other kinds of early education programs. But those gains seem to fade by the time they reach first and second grade. There are some subgroups, though, for whom the gains persist. But there's also research that looks at even the very early cohorts of Head Start, the people who were 4 and 5 years old in 1965. And they do see that they have increased earnings. They were more likely to graduate high school, less likely to have contact with law enforcement. They had better health. There were a number of long-term outcomes that we're seeing. It's a very difficult program to study. The gold standard is the randomized controlled trial. They published a study in 2010 and then again in 2012. But even there, it was very messy. The control group, some of those kids actually ended up in Head Start anyway. Mm. It's a very popular program. And some of the Head Start kids ended up dropping out. So it's just a very difficult thing to study. But certainly it's not a slam dunk.
5: We got this message from Jennifer in Indiana.
8: I have had 4 of my children through the early Head Start program and then became a part-time staff and am now a full-time staff and a member of management. I'm a home visitor coordinator. So what Head Start has meant to me is that they have supported me through all of life's obstacles. They have been my biggest cheerleader. The return on investment with our kiddos is astronomical compared to any other business in our state. And these changes that are being proposed are only going to affect the quality of services provided. And I think government needs to really consider what and who they are affecting, because it's the families who are most vulnerable in our state that are being affected.
5: Jennifer, thanks for that message. I want to focus on the families part of Head Start, because we talk about children and the experience they may have in a Head Start program. But what kinds of additional services are provided for families who participate?
7: Yeah, I think one thing that a lot of people don't understand about Head Start is that families and parents are not considered secondary. They are like primary beneficiaries of the program. So they have something called, they kind of coach parents. When they meet parents, they do a needs assessment, make sure that they have connections to healthcare, to dental providers and things like that. And then they ask them, like, what is your goal? Do you have a goal? Let's like create a goal for you. It could be a financial goal. I talked to one Head Start coordinator who told me a family just wanted to go on a vacation. They'd never been on vacation. I talked to one mother in Alaska. Her goal was to finish building a home, like herself with her own hands. And then they coach them through that goal. I've heard so many stories like the one the caller just talked about, where people have actually gone to work for Head Start. And I think that's part of the reason it's so popular in many communities, Republican, Democratic, is that it's also a workforce development program. And they have encouraged many parents, many women even, to go back to school. I've even talked to high school dropouts who ended up getting their associate's degree and are now master teachers in Head Start.
5: So as we said, these are proposed rules at this point. If they go through, what could it mean for the experience children have in different states? Because if the expectation is that with the current set of federal regulations, again, a child in Mississippi and a child in Michigan are going to have a Head Start experience, could that change?
7: Definitely. I mean, I think one of the first places, if any place we would see changes, is that Head Starts currently have pretty low staff to child ratios. And now states would be the defining, state regulations would be kind of the ceiling and the floor for that. So, for example, in Mississippi, a Head Start teacher would only watch something like two-year-olds. That number would go up to 12. I don't think programs are necessarily going to take full advantage of that, but that is one of the ways that the regulations that the administration has proposed that they would get more seats is by putting more children into classrooms. So that is one place that people could immediately see changes if operators decide that they need to start putting more kids into classrooms.
5: We got this question from John in Bethesda, who says, the assistant secretary said the federal government will increase the number of children serviced by Head Start. He neglected to comment on if the federal government will overall increase funding, which states can use as they see fit. His administration has a history of cutting funding. Any knowledge of how the government will fund the changes? Has the Trump administration said anything about increased funding for Head Start?
7: I posed this question directly to the assistant secretary. He just said, well, we did level fund it this year, but certainly there is a lot of nervousness around this. Head Start advocates have really been on their heels since the start of the second Trump administration. Trump's budget chief, Russ Vogt, actually called for the elimination of Head Start before he started the position. There was an early budget draft last year that circulated that zeroed out Head Start. So certainly people are really nervous that this is just another step in undermining the program and eventually dismantling and eliminating it. There's also been tremendous layoffs, and they also, at one point, this was halted by a lawsuit, started limiting what kinds of words they could put in grant applications. So they weren't supposed to use the word woman or black or Hispanic, things like that, that have really kind of made things uneasy and uncertain for Head Start operators.
5: And just put this in the broader context of what we've seen from the Trump administration, how it's changing education and social safety net programs.
7: Yeah, I mean, certainly it, in some ways, it is also making it harder for homeless children and for children or for parents who don't work at all to actually get their children. So they're cutting access in certain ways, but they're also using their new regulations or this proposal to actually add regulations in about educating parents on the importance of marriage, educating parents on, you know, adding nutrition education, also requiring all instruction in English. So they actually are adding some regulations along those lines.
5: The rule change does not go into effect immediately. As we said, we're within the 60-day comment period that ends October 6th. We could see legal challenges to this proposal. But what's next in the process? What are you watching for?
7: I'm really interested to see what kind of comments come in. And there's no legal action. Nobody can sue over this until it actually goes into effect. So I'm preparing to see litigation over this to potentially halt it. The Head Start Act actually requires the administration to write regulations. It's sort of unusual in that way, in that it says we aren't specifying everything that Head Start operators need to do. So administration, please write regulations. So it's not, some people have said it's not legal for them to gut the regulations because the Head Start Act actually says you need to have regulations. So that is one piece that is going to be interesting.
5: Well, again, we'll share that public comment website at the1a.org. That's journalist Mariah Bollingat. She covers early childhood for the Associated Press. Mariah, thanks.
7: Thank you for having me.
5: And let's turn now to another anti-poverty program undergoing major changes, the Supplemental Nutrition Assistance Program, or SNAP. More than 4 million people have lost SNAP benefits since new work requirements kicked in last year. The Trump administration says that's because the economy is strong and people don't need them anymore. Critics say people are being cut off who still do need them. So here to talk about what we actually know is journalist Leah Douglas. They cover SNAP for Reuters. Leah, welcome to the program.
9: Thanks so much for having me.
5: Now, President Trump's massive tax and spending law last year put a lot of new SNAP requirements and spending on the state. It changed work requirements, among other things. What were some of the biggest changes?
9: So the biggest changes from the tax and spending bill have to do with shifting significant new spending on SNAP to the states. So historically, states have paid 50% of the cost to administer SNAP and 0% of the cost of the benefits themselves. The law now makes states responsible for 75% of the administrative costs starting this October. And starting next October, states could be responsible for up to 15% of benefit costs if they beyond certain thresholds of efficacy in administering the program.
5: Now, the administration says people don't need these benefits anymore, that a decline in people on the books bodes well for the country. Here's Agriculture Secretary Brooke Rollins speaking back in spring.
10: We now have moved 4.3 million Americans off of the food stamp program. A lot of that is fraud. A lot of it is people taking the program that shouldn't have been. And then a lot of it is just a better economy.
5: And here's President Trump talking just last week in Las Vegas.
11: Here in Nevada, we've created over 40,000 new jobs and lifted nearly 100,000 Nevadans off of food stamps. They don't want to be on food stamps because they've got new jobs.
5: Lee, just do a quick fact check on those snippets for us, that 4.3 million Americans off of food stamps, and a lot of that is fraud. Let's start there.
9: So as of the latest USDA data, it's actually more than 5.3 million people who have lost SNAP benefits since last year. That's of April 2026, because the data is a couple months behind. And that is, the administration often uses the line that it has to do with fraud. Historically, SNAP is about 1% of the program. That's always been sort of a shorthand I've heard from advocates. The USDA actually did a study with about half of states that submitted data to the agency about fraud in SNAP, and they came to the conclusion that fraud was about 1% of the program. Fraud is not enough to accommodate a more than 12% decline in benefit enrollment.
5: And then this connection between people moving off of food stamps and people just getting jobs or being making more money in this economy. Any truth to that?
9: I mean, certainly it's always, people are always moving off of SNAP because their economic conditions change, but the unemployment rate has hovered around 4% for months. And according to nonpartisan groups like the Center on Budget and Policy Priorities that are looking closely at this question, those advocates say it's unlikely that the driver is rising employment.
5: And what other data do we have so far about the impact of these SNAP changes, including who and where has been hit hardest?
9: Well, a few states have been really outliers. We at Reuters did an immersive story on Arizona, which has seen a more than 50% decline in SNAP enrollment. But other states, Florida, Georgia, are over 20% as well in the last, just since July. And a lot of the reasons that's happening is that states are rushing to improve the accuracy of their SNAP administration to avoid some of those new costs. And in the process, people are losing access to the program.
5: We're talking about changes to the Supplemental Nutrition Assistance Program with Leah Douglas, who covers SNAP for Reuters. Coming up, we hear from the head of a program in Oklahoma, one of the states seeing a steep decline in enrollment. That's just ahead. This is 1A.

0: This may sound like sci-fi, but it's real. Leading artificial intelligence companies have reported that AI models have been escaping test environments and hacking into other computer systems. And that's not all AI can do.
1: The people who designed it really have no idea what it wants.
0: I'm Ailsa Chang, the unpredictability of AI. That story on All Things Considered from NPR News.
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3: There are the latest tariffs on Canada. 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
3: 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How border businesses are getting bounced. Next time on Marketplace.
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8: 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And from the estate of Joan B. Kroc, whose bequest serves as an enduring investment in the future of public radio and seeks to help NPR produce programming that meets the highest standards of public service in journalism and cultural expression.
9: Back to our conversation in a moment, but first, we'd love your help with what's coming up on Monday. We'll talk about President Trump's personal wealth and how it's grown over his second term in office. The latest financial disclosures from the White House show that Trump family businesses earned more than $2 billion in 2025, more than triple his reported income from the year before. Most of those gains came from the family's cryptocurrency ventures. As part of our weekly democracy series, If You Can Keep It, we'll get into what we know about the scale of the president's personal enrichment and what it means for the national interest of the country. So what questions do you have? Our number is 855-236-1A1A. What do you want to know about the businesses the president and his family deal in? The number is 855-236-1212, or send an audio file with our app, 1A Vox Pop, and we'll share your thoughts on Monday. Now back to our conversation about SNAP in the U.S. We're here with Leah Douglas of Reuters. And let's bring a new voice in, too. Chris Bernard is president and CEO of Hunger Free Oklahoma. Chris, welcome to the program.
10: Hi, thank you for having me.
9: So just briefly, tell us what your organization does and how you work with SNAP.
10: Sure. So we are a statewide organization focused on ending hunger, obviously, but primarily through the federal nutrition programs, which make up around 90% of the food safety net overall. We do that through advocacy, but also through program assistance and technical assistance. So we run a SNAP outreach program with 400 partners and a hotline that helps people get onto SNAP. We run the summer EBT program with 5 tribes because our state does not run that program. Then we do a lot of kind of support and work with partners to help them help the people they're serving access the programs they need.
9: Now, Oklahoma saw a 14% drop in SNAP participation between February 2025 and February 2026. That's according to June figures from the USDA. Just help us understand how significant that drop is for your state.
10: I mean, it's huge. We've actually been tracking the drop since January 2025. So we see 147,000 less people. That is a massive amount of dollars in terms of food assistance for folks putting food on the table, to our grocers, to our local economies. And it's a huge burden on our charitable sector. Mm-hmm. You know, that number is made up with 42% are kids. Which is not a category that was, you know, explicitly targeted in HR 1. Another 10% is seniors between 55 and 64. And those are numbers that we can't make up in any other way, right? Like SNAP is the lifeline for those families.
9: Leah, I want to turn back to you here briefly. Last year, the Trump administration canceled a government food security survey, and it measured food across the U.S. and informed decision-making in Washington. Given that, how reliable is the data we have right now? Do we have an accurate picture of the full impact of these changes nationally, including on children?
11: Yeah, so I spoke to several academics who relied heavily on the hunger survey that the Trump administration canceled last September, and one of the people who had worked at USDA for many years on that survey. And essentially what they told me was that there is no equivalent alternative. There are some private institutions, some universities that do measure hunger with different surveys and different approaches, but the study canceled by the USDA that was run by the Census Bureau was really the gold standard.
9: So, Chris, when you think about your work since the passage of the new cuts and rules by the Trump administration, what's changed in the last year?
10: I mean, for us, what we see is a level of frustration and, I mean, almost hopelessness amongst, like, the individuals we try and serve. So our wait times on our phone line, the state phone line that people's cases are processed through, has increased almost 9 times to 3 hours and 41 minutes. We have lines that are forming 2 hours before DHS offices open for folks trying to access SNAP. And we see a lot of people just feeling frustrated. They're getting notification letters about being rejected or something they need to provide in order to get their case after the due date of those documents or after their ability to challenge. Overall, we're seeing an environment where H.R. 1 made states choose, you know, either keep making sure people have access and risk these massive cost shares. So for Oklahoma, our 15% would be about $270 million annually the state would have to come up with, or start to create restrictions that make sure you're accurate, but frankly, err on the side of accuracy, right? So states do not get punished with a cost share if they reject people who do qualify for SNAP. Mm-hmm. That is not calculated in your error rate. But if you let a family on who maybe doesn't quite qualify, or you pay that family an extra $100 a month because of some miscalculation, you do get punished. And so the natural response of any state, and what we're seeing nationwide, is they're going to err on the side of caution. They're going to continue to make hurdles and new restrictions and new approaches that make it harder for people to access, because that's how they avoid those cost shares. And the cost is human, and it's massive.
9: We heard those clips from President Trump and Agriculture Secretary Brooke Rollins just a bit ago. And there seems to be this disconnect between what the Trump administration is saying about why people are moving off SNAP benefits and what you're experiencing on the ground in Oklahoma. What do you make of that disconnect?
10: I mean, I think that's the challenge of the times generally. A lot of talking points used to talk about these programs that frankly are inaccurate or not based in data. And, you know, people hear these sound bites and they just take it as true. And so I think a challenge, our partners who serve folks directly and we see generally, is how do we get the word out that this is not the reality and this is not the experience, right? Leah talked about the changes and how that's not about fraud and it's not about earnings and unemployment staying about the same. And the lowest paid workers, their wages are not gaining at the rate a lot of other people's are either. And those are your people on SNAP, right? So it's a challenge we deal with every day. Our political environment, you know, our governor has said some things about SNAP, as have other elected officials, that are also not accurate. And we just do our best to correct the record and to support our partners and to advocate both in our state and in D.C. to, you know, delay the cost shares, change policies, and increase access.
9: You cited some of the data from Oklahoma, but when you think about the people and the families you work with, is there a story that really stays with you as you navigate this moment?
10: I tend not to pick out individual stories, but think about broader what we're hearing from individuals. And we have a researcher here in Oklahoma who talks about hope as a measurement, right? And one of the best ways to get people out of poverty is build programs that give hope. What we hear from people trying to access this program is a loss of hope. And they feel defeated. They feel targeted. They feel abandoned. The SNAP shutdown didn't help with that when during the government shutdown, right? There's a lack of trust. But right now, they feel like nobody cares what they're going through, and that the one resource they knew they could rely on to feed their families is being taken away. And that can be extremely challenging if we want people to do what we all want people to do, which is help them to lift themselves out of poverty, right? Like, regardless of what party you're in, I think everyone can agree on that. And this is detrimental to that cause.
9: Leah, we've talked a lot on this show about how affordability is a major issue for voters heading into the midterms. To what extent is food insecurity specifically and SNAP changes getting voters' attention right now?
11: It's a great question, and one I've started to pose to folks around the country. I think, you know, there are some Republican candidates for office in the midterms, especially in, you know, toss-up districts, where their votes on H.R. 1, on the tax and spending bill to cut not only SNAP but also Medicaid, is becoming a vulnerability for them, because constituents are starting to see the impacts now. You know, as Chris was saying, this is a very real and live issue for so many people. So I think as we get closer to November, we will see more conversation about that.
9: We're speaking to Leah Douglas, who reports on SNAP for Reuters. Also with us, Chris Bernard, president and CEO of Hunger Free Oklahoma. Chris, before we let you go, I just want to briefly hear from you on members of your community who are facing compounding issues. Leah mentioned the cuts to Medicaid. So if people are experiencing cuts there, maybe they're also experiencing cuts to their SNAP benefits. Are you seeing individuals or families in situations where they're losing more than they're able to make up financially?
10: I mean, absolutely, right? Like, it's a challenge for any family living in poverty. We talk about a time tax of accessing all these different benefit streams. If we attack them all at once, like, this is, each one doesn't exist in a vacuum. And even with one, right, we saw during the SNAP shut down in Oklahoma, evictions actually increased as people lost access to SNAP benefits. So this impacts housing, it impacts people's health, it impacts education, and that all compounds into just worsening outcomes. Our state is already worse than the nation at a lot of things, right? Education, child food security, according to Feeding America most recently. All of these things are challenges for our state. And when we start to pull these benefits away, it just makes it that much harder to improve anything. And, you know, if I could just add one more thing, like, one of the challenges I see is these H.R. 1 was, it had to be balanced, right, for the tax cuts. And one of the ways, when they did that analysis, the bill counts on multiple states stopping running SNAP, right? Like, the bill is not balanced if every state actually pulls this off and gets the error rates under the cost share requirement. And a bill that contemplates that and even needs it to be balanced is should disturb us all, right? And if one of our states actually stops running SNAP, you are going to see a humanitarian disaster in that state. And that, I think, is a larger view of how individuals are feeling right now as these things are taken away from them.
9: Well, Chris Bernard with Hunger Free Oklahoma, thanks for speaking with us.
10: Thank you.
9: We also heard from John Potts, who writes, I am in Oklahoma and help several Afghan families. Oklahoma's revisions are draconian. Afghan families have gone from about $1,300 per month to about $400. Leah, as you listen to Chris there describe Oklahoma's situation, how much does it mirror what you're seeing in other states across the country?
11: Oh, completely. I've spoken to advocates and, you know, folks working in anti-hunger all over the country, and I'm hearing very similar things. I mean, the point about the compounding nature of these cuts is absolutely the case. You know, I've often spoken to SNAP recipients, or now former SNAP recipients, who are having to choose between, am I paying my energy bill? Am I paying for health care? Am I paying for my, you know, child's, like, education? And all those things are in tension with one another. Chris also makes a really important point about how existential the threat could be to having SNAP in some states at all. The new cost shares for some states, you know, Chris said in Oklahoma, it's in the hundreds of millions. You know, states have to balance their budgets, and new money is not coming, you know, off of trees. And so, you know, this has really been the time of year, this year and next year, in the budgeting seasons, where states are really grappling with, you know, how do we make how do we make that work? And if we can't, do we need to significantly pare back the SNAP program in general or stop offering it at all? So I've certainly heard that.
9: In your reporting, are you hearing from states that are actually contemplating cutting this program?
11: I think states are trying to do everything they can to avoid that. So it's not clear, it wasn't clear in this budget cycle that any state had that really on the table. I think we'll see next year when really push comes to shove around paying, you know, because the paying for new benefit costs will take effect next October. So in the next budget cycle, I think is when it really will, the rubber will hit the road on that.
9: When you take a look back through history, how would you compare this administration's take on the social safety net and anti-poverty programs like SNAP, like Head Start, versus what we've seen in decades past?
11: This is the most significant cut to the SNAP program in at least 30 years, if not more. I mean, really in current memory. This program more or less has been stable and serving a more or less similar population for many decades. And that is part of the reason why it has been so, it's created so much upheaval for families, for advocates, for states, because there really was no other plan for how to administer food aid. This has been the safety net program that feeds low-income people, period. So it's really a historic change that we're seeing.
9: And low-income people who, in many cases, are working. We got this from Stephen, who writes, the idea that people just need to work to get off benefits ignores the reality that workers are paid too little to get by while employers live lavishly on more money than they know how to spend. What we really need are policies that prevent the imbalance rather than programs that only put a Band-Aid on a gaping wound. I mean, in your reporting, what are you hearing about not just the cuts to SNAP, but the fact that these are working poor people, people who are maybe putting in a 9-to-5 plus, plus, and still not being able to gather enough money to pay for what they need?
11: Oh, absolutely. I mean, that's the other aspect when, you know, the administration or the president says that people are working. There are many people working on SNAP, and that work may not help them reach an income level where they can support their family. And one of the other changes that HR 1 made that's related to this is that it removed, you have to work to receive SNAP by and large. And the law changed some exemptions that allowed places with very high unemployment to be exempted from that. So essentially the law used to say, if you live in a place where there's not a lot of jobs, we're going to understand that, make an exception to your work requirement. That's no longer the case. So folks may also be looking for work in a place where there just are not jobs to be had. And that further compounds the issue.
9: So very briefly, what are you watching for next?
11: I'm continuing to talk to people like Chris and monitor this impact and, you know, see how it's affecting food banks, retailers, the whole of the economy in some of these states, and how state budgets are going to try to handle these increased costs.
9: That's Leah Douglas. They cover SNAP for Reuters. Leah, thank you.
11: Thank you.
9: Well, remember, if you want to connect with the program, text is the fastest way. 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Today's producers were Claire Muffson and Alexandra Boutte. This program comes to you from WAMU, part of American University in Washington, distributed by NPR. I'm Jen White. Nyla Boodoo is with you tomorrow for the Friday News Roundup. Hope you tune in. Thanks for listening, and we'll talk more soon. This is 1A.

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1: State, including here in Jacksonville, where she spent summers as a child. Rachel Knox is the author of Anywhere Else, a book of essays on Florida that simultaneously skewers and venerates her home state. She joins us now from Florida's West Coast. Rachel, thanks so much for being here this morning.
2: Thanks for having me. I'm so excited to be here.
1: Well, we're delighted to have you. This is a great read. It is a fun read in many cases. It's also sometimes really an upsetting read. And I think that showcases the contradiction of Florida that you present in this book. What made you want to write it?
2: Really, the impetus came, I grew up in St. Pete. I lived here most of my life. And then I moved to New York. I lived there for about a decade. And I noticed that whenever I told anyone I was from Florida, they had a reaction that really surprised me. Everyone seemed to have their own idea of what Florida was like. It was often very different from my own lived experience of being a Floridian. And so I thought, okay, there's something there. I think I need to kind of explain how complicated and contradictory the state is for people who aren't familiar.
1: And you talk about that, you know, that Florida sometimes is like a love it or hate it state, especially for people who are unfamiliar with it, that it has become a bit of a joke or a gif or a meme. And, you know, around election season, you'll see the Bugs Bunny gif, you know, sawing off Florida to leave the rest of the nation. And I think that it's fair to say that this book is an attempt to kind of wrest back that reputation, to sort of reclaim it, as it were, as somebody that's from here. And as we said in the introduction, really does love, deeply loves Florida.
2: Yeah, I kind of just felt like I was sick of defending us all the time, that I wanted to explain that we are much more than our Florida man headlines. But that also there is a kernel of truth to some of the stereotypes, right? It's complicated. But I love Florida. And like I say in the book, I think that gives me license to be critical. It's kind of like one of those things where you say it, that joke's only funny when I make it.
1: Right. Or like only I can talk smack about my dad, you know?
2: Yeah,
1: right.
2: Exactly.
1: So you write in this that, you know, if you don't know, I can't make you understand. But I think you really do. I mean, you explain Florida, you know, you talk about its beauty, its strangeness, its cruelty, its often confounding politics. And you also, you know, talk about things that I think are closer to your life. You work at a bookstore. You talk about book bans. Your bookstore is very supportive of the LGBTQ community. That's something that you talk about in the book. So how did you choose kind of which areas you're going to explore, perhaps more from a outsider or at least a bird's eye standpoint, and what you were going to explore from a more personal angle?
2: Yeah, it was kind of tricky. I mean, I knew that there was these pieces of pop culture that I really wanted to explore. The story of Eileen Wuornos in particular was one that I've always been really fascinated with. The movie Wild Things, which I think is the best Florida movie ever made. A lot of people might disagree with that, but hopefully they'll read my book and feel differently or watch it with a different eye. But as far as attaching my own personal stories to them, that was never really my original goal. I kind of wanted it to be a little more objective, but it just kind of happened that I couldn't keep myself out of it because I felt like my own experience was one I hadn't really seen represented a lot in a lot of the movies and TV shows and things like that about Florida. A lot of times I feel like the media surrounding Florida takes place in Miami, and that's kind of the only vision we get of Florida. So I felt like maybe it would be helpful for me to be kind of the vessel that the reader gets into these things from, and that way it feels a little more relatable for the reader.
1: So some of these topics I think must have been very scary to wade into, some of the personal stuff. Some of them are very difficult topics, and we don't have to get into the details, but you say at one point in the book that you regret having to understand what Dr. Christine Blasey Ford said in her congressional testimony when she was talking about her alleged experience with Brett Kavanaugh, when she described her experience as indelible in the hippocampus, which is something that was resonant to you and also, I think, something that speaks to a lot of people in the world today. Can you talk about sharing those experiences? What

0: you hope that they bring to the reader?
1: Yeah, definitely. I think like a lot of women, I watched that trial kind of transfixed to the TV and just felt such a sense of finally someone is saying this out loud. And it really helped me to feel like it might be beneficial to share some of the things that I've experienced, because a lot of times people who have experienced those kinds of things feel like sharing them might be too vulnerable. It might suck all the air out of the room. It might render you a victim, and that might not feel like an identity that you want to attach yourself to. But what I wanted to do was really show the lived impact and how thinking about those things on an individual level, what pieces you choose to embrace or reject, can complicate someone's life. And especially by sharing that story of Eileen Wuornos, who I think people don't necessarily know how much individual violence and assault she experienced before committing her crimes. I really wanted to showcase that impact of assault and trauma, and how it can make you do things that you wouldn't normally do, and that empathy is a really powerful thing to extend to people.
0: Trying to understand Eileen Wuornos, this serial killer who was executed for her murders of men. She was a sex worker. She killed several men, crimes that she admitted to, said that they happened when she was being abused or assaulted. But she had also endured, as you alluded to, a great deal of violence in her life, sexual and otherwise. And you, as someone who grew up in Florida and grew up in some situations that were difficult in their own ways, but also, you know, you were poor when you were a child, there's some crossover there. You really look at your shared experience and then the divergence, you know, kind of how one opportunity perhaps or one small variation in your life allowed you to have the life that you have versus the life that she experienced. And it's a very empathetic look at somebody that I think is often just widely reviled.
1: Yeah, she's just a figure that I kind of really feel fond of. And that might sound surprising to a lot of people, given what she did. But really what I talk about in the book is the main difference between she and I. We experienced very different levels of trauma and violence. Mine was nothing compared to what she endured. But one of the major significant differences was I have a supportive family, and I have a family that loves me and that has always shown me a great deal of love and kindness and affection. And the impact of that can't really be understated. And I think just showing that someone's life circumstances can deeply affect the paths they take, the people in their lives, people who give them kindness and empathy, show them that kind of like unconditional love, really has a huge ripple effect throughout their lives.
0: If you're just joining us, we are talking to Rachel Knox about her new book of Florida essays called Anywhere Else. If you have a question or comment for the author, you can join our conversation on air by calling 904-549-2937, or you can go to firstcoastconnect.org to find all the ways that you can connect with us. So you also get very much into the story of Florida, different places in Florida. You write about where you grew up and kind of the beach bar scene, being a server for many years, that you write about the Everglades and your experiences there. I want to ask you a little bit about some of your Northeast Florida writings, including about Ralph Waldo Emerson, who I was unaware had spent some time in St. Augustine, actually has a very strong, memorable description of the city that you quote in the book, describing St. Augustine as an ancient, fortified, dilapidated sandbank of a town. But you also quote him as saying that, describing it as a queer place. And you do a lot of digging into his personal journals, the letters that he had and his correspondence with his brother while he was in Florida convalescing. And you speculate, but don't assert, that he may have been gay or queer. Talk a little bit about, you know, kind of how that area of scholarship, why you pursued that, why you wanted to bring that part into the book.
1: Yeah, and thank you for making that distinction so no one comes after me. I am speculating, not asserting for sure. Yeah, I was doing a project where I was looking into some archives around St. Augustine, and I found these journals of his time there. And I was just so excited to see this like titan of American literature talking about Florida. It's pretty rare, you know, to have someone chronicling their individual experience here. And while I was reading, I found this passage where he just describes walking around Old St. Augustine. He was there convalescing from consumption, and they thought that the tropical air would be good for him. He was pretty young. And he's talking about rolling an orange with a stick down the shores of the beach. And it just sounded so like my own teenage years wandering the beach. And I was like, wow, what an interesting thing to think of. And then I found a passage where he's on this boat. And I don't know about you, but I'm a huge lover of romance novels. I love to read romance in my time off from scholarly academic things. And I found this passage that read remarkably like some of the introductory passages in the romance novels that I love. And I thought, what's going on here? And so I dug a little deeper. He's talking about a man that he meets on a boat on the way to Tallahassee from St. Augustine. He befriends this man who is a descendant of Napoleon, the French Napoleon. His name's Achille Marat, and they end up encountering a hurricane on this boat, this big storm, and they have quite the bonding experience, and it really intrigued me. So I had to look further into it and found some interesting, maybe steamy things.
0: Yeah. And what is that? I mean, why is that reflective in some ways of the Florida that you're, the story that you're trying to tell in this book of essays? And how do you think it helps people understand either this city of St. Augustine or the state as a whole?
1: I think when it comes to Florida, a lot of the current debates we're having seem new, but are actually very old, right? Conversations about censorship, about identity. And in particular, the time that I was thinking about all of these things and researching them was when the Don't Say Gay bill was being introduced. And it felt really important to me to link these stories to also other parts of Floridian history in order to kind of show people that there have always been queer people in Florida and there always will be. It is not a new phenomenon. Florida has always been a place people went to live freely in lots of different ways, however you might interpret that. We have a long history of queer writers all the way back from Tennessee Williams and Elizabeth Bishop up to now. You mentioned the bookstore that I work at. It's a queer-owned bookstore in St. Pete, which is a extremely queer-friendly city. And I think that it's important that people recognize that lineage as being just as endemic to Florida as anything else.
0: You also uncovered a 1914 film called A Florida Enchantment, which you write about. You say that it's problematic in a lot of ways in terms of how it explores gender and also the fact that there are actors in blackface, which is obviously an anachronism that does not is unacceptable these days for reasons, a variety of reasons. But it also, you found it affirming in some ways and really radical.
1: Yeah, if anyone has not seen that movie, I highly recommend that you watch it with the obvious knowledge that it was made in a very different time and social climate. But the movie is an extremely transgressive movie for the time period. And even now, if we think about the roles that are being played, who is playing them, the love story within this movie, it concerns really a main character who presents as a different gender, flip-flopped throughout the movie, depending on the environment that they're in. There's a lot of really interesting conversations about gender and sexuality in this movie that is so old. It really surprised me.
0: One of the chapters is titled Motel Art, and I want to ask you about that because you talk about a really deep dive you did into art that you encountered as a child. You were raised in a fairly conservative religious environment, And that's the art of Thomas Kincaid. And you talk about it as both something that is kind of mocked as a, as art, you know, not having true artistic value, but also having a place in kind of the canon in terms of, you know, art appreciation. Explain to us a little bit about, first of all, you know, what it is that you feel like the work of this artist, this kind of shopping mall artist, as you call him. What does he tell us about Florida? What does he tell us about art?
1: Yeah, Kincaid is one of those subjects that, much like Florida, I love to hate and hate to love. I find his art fascinating and also really comforting and nostalgic because it was kind of everywhere when I was a kid, not only in my church, but my grandmother's house, on mugs and, you know, trivets and potholders and fridge magnets. He was an extremely popular commercial artist with a certain demographic. And in my case, that happened to be religious, maybe working class people. And his art is full of really cozy, very welcoming spaces, cottages and bridges and lakes and ponds and churches and things like that. And when I looked a little bit more into kind of how his art became so prolific in the demographic environment that I grew up in, I was shocked to find out how mass produced his art was, meaning that a team, an army of assistants and people would kind of fill in little highlights of printed versions of his original canvases, and those would be sold in galleries and malls. And I kind of just found him to be, from like an American artist perspective, kind of an outlier in that he really wanted to be taken seriously by the quote unquote real artists, but also really wanted to be commercially successful. And often those two things just don't intersect. So looking into how he became who he was and how his art found such a huge audience was really fascinating to me.
0: You talk also in that chapter about some crossover that you see between the work that he produced and the work of the Highwaymen, which is a group of African-American artists who made and sold prolifically throughout Florida along the highways. Some of it was sort of this like background art. You'd see it hanging on a motel wall, but it has gone on to be appreciated. Some of the artists are highly valued. And so I want you to kind of flesh that out a little bit for our listeners, what connections you see there.
1: Yeah. If you look at the images that you are showing here, you know, the Highwaymen and Kincaid often chose very similar subjects, but their styles couldn't be more different. And their circumstances of creating their art could not have been more different. The Highwaymen were often painting these Florida landscapes, often trees, water, ocean, sunsets, things like that, on this particular material, gypsum board, which was kind of like really thick cardboard. They were painting in the trunks of their cars. They were traveling up and down the state, selling these pieces of art to doctors' offices, motels, individual home buyers, really hustling to make a living off of the painting. Sometimes they would sell them still wet. Mm. And I found their commitment to sharing their skills really interesting. They were a collective that learned from Beanie Backus, who was a white artist who taught two of the original Highwaymen, who taught many others. So they had this real lineage of sharing this skill. And I found their commitment to collectivism versus Kincaid's kind of individual quest for artistic glory to really be kind of a metaphor for certain types of Floridians, certain types of people who are trying to make art in a world that privileges often the individual over the collective. And to me, the Highwaymen's art always just struck more of a, I guess if we want to use the language of Kincaid's kind of religious art, I found the Highwayman's art to be a lot more divine or kind of spiritual than Kincaid's, even though they were essentially painting the same things.
0: So interesting. I mean, this book does this kind of high level analysis of certain things, you know, talking about art, spirituality. It's also this deeply personal memoir. And I'm curious how you came across this form that you wanted to kind of mash together. I mean, it works very well and pretty seamlessly, but how did you decide that you wanted to do this in an essay form? And how did you decide how you were going to mix those two really disparate elements?
1: Yeah, I don't think it was my plan to do things that way. Originally, I really wanted to write maybe a more scholarly kind of academic book, but I love memoir. I love reading firsthand accounts of people's lives. I'm extremely curious. Some might say nosy person. I've always been more intrigued by how people experience the world around them, the art, the music, the pop culture, than even the things itself, the movies, the music themselves. So as much as I tried to kind of keep myself out of it, I couldn't really help it. That's just the way that I view the world. I make these connections. And I felt like a lot of the Florida books I had read took a much more male perspective on some of these things, if you will. A lot of our kind of titans of Florida writing, first person writing anyway, not fiction, tend to be from men whose books I love. But I really thought maybe it would be a good thing to let my own sensibilities kind of guide the analysis I'm trying to make.
0: And you also, you know, to bring it full circle, are offering this book as a critique and a celebration of Florida. And you do have some advice that you get to for visitors kind of towards the end. In a chapter that is titled, I've got to check it. My God, Rachel, how can you live here? And you kind of answered that question, but I thought that you had some pretty clever advice in terms of, you frame it around food. Tell us a little bit about that recommendation that you have for visitors or transplants.
1: Yeah, I think people often don't realize how diverse and incredible Florida's food is. It's one of my favorite things about the state, and I think you can tell a lot about a place by its foodways. So one of the things I recommend, obviously, is stone crab, one of my favorite Florida delicacies. I absolutely love stone crab season. The Cuban sandwich, I think Tampa's version, I have to go on the record here as saying, is the original and superior to the Miami version. Hopefully I don't get hate mail for saying that, but check the history books. I think they're on my side. The pub sub, right? I think people don't put that in the canon, but it's definitely a Florida staple, best enjoyed on the beach.
0: I love how you describe it being made or assembled at a glacial pace too, which is part of the experience, right?
1: It is. You have to earn it. Yeah.
0: And first and foremost, you say, stop looking for a good bagel.
1: Yeah, they're just not here. And people have been contentious with me about this one, but I stand by it. I'm waiting for the next great Floridian bagel.
0: Shirley, you lived in New York, so you have some expertise on that subject.
1: I'm a tough critic, yeah.
0: Well, Rachel Knox, the book is called Anywhere Else. It is a great read and a wonderful tribute to Florida. Rachel, thanks so much for joining us this morning.
1: Thank you so much for having me.
0: All right. Up next, 5 days out from the Democratic primary, we sit down with one of three congressional candidates hoping to oust the Republican incumbent.

0: Welcome back. The Democratic primary will decide the shape of the November race against Republican incumbent Aaron Bean. Here to discuss the final sprint to Tuesday is one of three candidates for the Democratic primary, Michael Kerwin, candidate for U.S. Congress, Florida District 4. Michael, welcome back to the program.
1: Well, thank you so much, Ann. I'm pleased to be back, so thank you.
0: Well, we should note we have interviewed Michael Kerwin's opponents on the program. You can find those links online on our election coverage page. If you have a question or comment for the candidate, you can reach us on air at 904-549-2937, or you can email comments or questions to firstcoastconnect@wjct.org. And we do have some calls and emails that we've been getting, but I want to start... Last couple weeks, I would say it's fair to say this race has been getting a little chippy. Your campaign sent out, I think, what is being described as kind of an attack mailer on one of your opponents, LJ Holloway, showing her shaking hands with Republican gubernatorial candidate James Fishback, himself a bit of a lightning rod, very controversial. You describe him, or the flyer describes him, as a right-wing extremist, and you're certainly not the first to do so. Is that image in the flyer, which shows James Fishback and LJ Holloway shaking hands, is that a fair use of that image? Can you tell us a little bit about the origin of that image?
1: Sure, happy to. This race has been chippy from the start. For 11 months now that we've been in this race, I feel like I've been personally attacked nonstop. And so this race has gotten down to the wire here, so we've got 5 days to go. And we felt that it was important to explain to voters that my opponent, Ms. Holloway, is the choice of the Republicans. And they have put out a poll. They have put out various efforts to promote her and to try to encourage her winning this race. And so we feel it's only fair for the voters to be better informed. We've been waiting for others to point out some of the issues there. And unfortunately, it's us down to the candidates having to step up to raise those concerns.
0: What concerns do you have about Republicans backing her? Why do you think that's happening? And what evidence do you have of that? I mean, we know that there was this recent poll by kind of a perhaps a more right-leaning poll group, Tyson, which found her with a significant seeming lead. What do you think about the poll results, and why do you think that that she's been embraced by the Republican Party?
1: Yeah, the Republican Party has embraced her for no surprise. I mean, she has lost to Aaron Bean, the current incumbent, by over 56,000 votes in 2022 and 2024. And so they want to see a repeat, a rematch of that race. There's been no improvement. The numbers, the margin has been virtually the same, 56,000 plus votes there. And so polling is expensive. And to put out a poll takes resources. And so to invest in that suggests they want to see a certain outcome. And as you know, polls can be written and they can be manipulated to produce whatever result you want. So we feel that Ms. Holloway has done a lot of things that needs to be called out. And basically, it's time to do that. She's failed to file her financial disclosures. She just recently filed her disclosures about her donors, and that was only because people were complaining, and a number of donors weren't included in her disclosures. And so when they complained, she amended, which doesn't give you a lot of confidence that it's picking up everything. And then candidates have to file their personal financial disclosures, and she's never done that. She filed basically for an extension in 2015, but she's never filed. So we've got 10 years of a backlog of never filing those disclosures. So there's a lot there. On your show, you heard her talk about being a lawyer, and you got her to admit that she didn't pass a bar exam, but she continued to say she was a lawyer in D.C. And on the campaign trail, you hear that repeatedly, that she's a lawyer. And a lot of people believe that. A lot of people believe that she has all this federal experience, which is a series of internships to a large extent. She touts Carrie Meek. And so we've reached out to former Carrie Meek. She's passed away, but we reached out to her former chief of staff, and he confirmed she was an intern. And so voters need to better understand the candidates they're voting for. And so that's what we're trying to do.
0: I want to take a call from Wendy in Mandarin. Good morning, Wendy. Go ahead.
2: Hi, good morning. Mr. Kerwin, you were stating that LaShonda Holloway works with Republicans when that, in fact, is not true. And you sat on a ethics committee. So how is that ethical that you're spreading lies?
1: Yeah, we're saying that she's the choice of the Republicans. That's what we're trying to say.
0: Gotcha. We've got a call from Carol on the north side. Good morning, Carol. Go ahead.
3: Hi, Mr. Kerwin. I just received the two very negative mailings that were mentioned earlier, and I know for a fact that some of that information is false. I'm just concerned that I'm disappointed, I should say, that that kind of mailing would still go out in 2026. And that's the first time I've really heard anything from you. You haven't been at candidates' forums on the north side. And I guess, and I have a problem with your concentrating at the last minute negative about the black candidate and those kinds of mailings to the black neighborhoods. I'd rather have heard what you're going to do for those black neighborhoods. That's why I was interested in you being at those forums. So,
0: what forums are we talking about here, Michael?
1: I'm not sure what she's referring to. I've been to quite a few forums. There may have been a forum that I've missed, but scheduling is often difficult on these campaigns. So there's been lots of opportunities. I've been all over this district, from Ferndina Beach to Green Cove Springs. And I've been on the north side quite a bit.
0: All right. We've got a call from Lynn on the north side. Good morning, Lynn. Go ahead.
4: Good morning. I have a question about these massive data centers that are supposedly moving in and going to be sucking up all of our power and water. What do you know about that, Mr. Kerwin? Is this something that's just going to get rubber stamped, or is there anything that Congress can do about it?
1: Well, clearly this is a growing concern. People across the country are outraged at the impacts that these data centers are causing. The Wall Street Journal recently ran a story showing that many data centers only pay 35% of energy bills that you and I pay, that utilities are often discounting them as being a large consumer of power, so they're giving them discounted rates, and that needs to change. And so we really need to come up with regulations of these data centers, not only to address their power usage and how the cost get reflected, but also the water usage and other environmental impacts. And hopefully Congress and the states can act quickly to do that. Until they do, perhaps a moratorium is necessary so we can stop this further degradation of our communities.
0: We've got a call from Joseph. I believe this is Joseph. Go ahead. Hi, is this Kathy?
5: Yes.
0: Go ahead, yes. Kathy.
5: Hi. Yes, I wanted to talk to you about our current Supreme Court, which really has lost the trust of many voters. You have a background in law and serving on Jacksonville's Ethics Committee. Can you talk more about your thoughts on the Supreme Court, and what would you do if elected about these serious issues with our Supreme Court and the trust that's lost there?
1: Well, there's so many issues there. I'm not sure we have enough time on this show to talk about everything that needs to be done there. The first should be that the Supreme Court needs to adopt a code of conduct for themselves. And since they're unwilling to do that, I think Congress should offer one up to them. Congress also needs to assist this court in addressing a number of the issues that have been raised, such as official acts. There's a recent Supreme Court case that would suggest that an official act is never a crime, and so the president has interpreted this as a get-out-of-jail-free card. And I think the proper interpretation is a crime can never be an official act. And so we need Congress to help the courts and this president understand what the official acts are and clarify that. Congress has a lot of power, and Congress has not been exercising the powers that it has under the Constitution and provided by the Founding Fathers. So Congress could actually create special courts that deal with a lot of the issues that the Supreme Court is struggling with or isn't properly addressing. We could have a court that addresses gerrymandering issues and official acts and other things. So we could create courts with special jurisdictions. So there's so many things out there. And one of the other things would be an age limit, too, I think. Yeah. I think it's time that we start looking at age limits.
0: Would you support a larger court? That's certainly been bandied about as an idea and something that Democrats have tended to support because of the lifelong tenure of the assignment and the current political balance of the judges.
1: I think there's a certain size where it becomes unwieldy. And do you have simply a race to keep expanding the courts? And so that's the challenge with that. So I'd prefer to leave the court at its current size, but maybe pursue some of the other ideas that I've already mentioned. But I think a term limit or an age limit is probably appropriate, not just for Congress, or not just for the Supreme Court, but also for Congress and the president.
0: What's the appropriate age?
1: You know, that's a great question, but I'm thinking 80 seems to be the number that jumps out. And we need to realize that father time catches up with all of us. And there's some people that can perform really well past 80, but there's a lot that can't.
0: Sure. We've got a call from Donna in Avondale. Good morning, Donna. Go ahead.
6: Hey, and first of all, thank you so much for introducing me to Rachel Knox. What an amazing, interesting woman she sounds. But I'm so happy Michael Kerwin is running against Aaron Dean for Congress. This is so exciting, I think, for our area. I wanted to ask about Social Security and Medicare being taken away or the success of it, or I'm concerned that we've paid into it, and I'm unsure of where we're going from here. Can you tell us what would you do?
1: Well, thank you for that. Social Security and Medicare are a vital part of our country's social contract. I mean, you worked your entire life, your career, paying into these programs with the expectancy of a certain benefit. And to think that in 5 years that benefit might be cut by 20% or more is not right. And so we need to address the funding of those programs. And the longer we wait, the more expensive it becomes. And so we need to be addressing that funding now and not later. And so there's a number of ways to go about it, a number of levers that Congress can push and pull on to address the funding to fix this issue. And it can be as raising the cap on wages subject to Social Security contributions. It can also be raising the employer contributions to the program as well. So there's a number of things that we can be doing. And so both of those, I think, are worthy of exploration.
0: We got an email earlier this morning from Jim in Riverside. His question, he says, the Iran war has no plan, has cost American lives, squandered billions, and raised prices, yet Congress has abdicated its authority and done nothing. If elected to Congress, what would you do to get Congress to assert its authority?
1: Well, I think Congress has failed, and I think the president has abused the War Powers Act here. So I think the War Powers Act needs to be amended. I think the War Powers Act, it needs to be clarified that a president cannot attack another country without congressional approval. This is outrageous where we're at right now. I think we're in a situation where Congress has to authorize replenishing the munitions that have been depleted, but we need to make clear that replenishing those munitions is not approval of a war against Iran. Congress needs to say the 60-day clock under the War Powers Act has long passed, and before we continue this conduct against Iran, the president needs to come forward with a plan and seek approval for a declaration of war. That's where we're at. So I think Congress needs not only pursue amending the War Powers Act to make it clear, like I've described, but they should also consider impeaching Pete Hegseth. I think we have a clear example of the Secretary of Defense that has grossly negligent here by allowing us to be in this position where our munitions are so depleted.
0: There's been a lot of reporting lately on the question of how our munitions have been depleted, what that means, not just for the war in Iran, but for the future of Taiwan and China, and the future of Ukraine, which also is reliant on some of those same weapons and is now doesn't really have any more of those. And so there is a significant level of global instability that comes with that munitions depletion. I mean, short of something like impeaching, you know, the Department of War's leader, what do you do as a congressman to, you know, alleviate something that we know, you know, takes years to remedy in terms of building new Patriot missiles or whatever?
1: That shows just how serious of a problem that we have gotten ourselves into here. And that shows why the War Powers Act needs to be changed. That shows why Congress needs to have input. And that shows why someone needs to take a fall here. We need to establish the fact that there should be consequences and Hegseth needs to go. Congress needs to work to make sure that our munitions supply levels get replenished as quickly as possible. So this is a national security risk.
0: I want to take another call. We've got a call for from Dee on the west side. Just briefly, Dee, please go ahead. Are you there, Dee? Go ahead. I think we're going to take
7: I'm so sorry. Can you hear me?
0: Yes. Go ahead, please.
7: Sorry. I feel like I constantly see people, politicians in D.C. lying, you know, I mean, taking money from groups from special interests. And then it feels like there's essentially no accountability. So I guess my question is, what would you, Michael, actually do in terms of, I guess, holding these politicians to a higher standard and making sure there are, you know, actual consequences when they cross a line?
1: Well, Congress has to act collectively, but I agree with you that people are outraged. We have too many problems and they need to be addressed, and especially the ethical conduct of congressmen. We need to adopt a stock trading rule so people aren't benefiting from inside information when legislation is being considered. We need to address Citizens United. That's the Supreme Court case that allows entities to contribute money into political races, and that needs to stop. We need to do a lot, but those are the things that come to mind.
0: Yeah. Well, we're going to have to take a short break. We are talking to Michael Kerwin. He is a congressional candidate. We're going to come back on the other side of the break with more of your questions and our questions. We'll be right back.

0: press learns President Trump took a decoy plane after a credible threat to Air Force One. White House Press Secretary Caroline Leavitt announces she's leaving. And a year of the National Guard patrolling D.C. at a significant cost to residents. But is the city any safer? Plus, new data shows Americans are falling further behind on bills. The roundup next time on 1A.
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2: On the next Florida Roundup, it's speech and consequences on campus at Florida's public universities. A group of FIU students are suing the school after they were disciplined for a silent protest over immigration enforcement. The state's Stop Woke Act was declared unconstitutional, and a South Florida State College professor was fired over an assignment. So how is speech and academic freedom practiced and policed on campus in Florida? Let us know what you think by emailing radio at thefloridaroundup.org. I'm Tom Hudson. 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
3: Poet and writer Clint Smith grew up surrounded by monuments commemorating slave owners and Confederate leaders. 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He also talks about becoming a father and the impacts of slavery on his family. 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
6: Welcome back. If you are just joining us, we are continuing our conversation with Congressional District 4 candidate Michael Kerwin, and we are taking your calls and questions at 904-549-2937. I want to start with a call from Hilla in Five Points. Good morning, Hilla. Go ahead.
7: Hi. I just have a question that concerns housing affordability. I don't know a single young person around here who thinks they'll ever actually be able to afford a house. And rent keeps eating up more of everyone's paycheck every year. Michael, what would you do to make housing more affordable in the district? Thank you.
8: Yeah, it's not only in the district, but it's across the country. And one of the things that's really impacting housing is the same that's impacting the cost of living in all areas, and that's the tariffs. All the imported goods are 10 to 15%, sometimes 50% or more higher than they need to be. This tariff policy that we've got is crazy. And this is the president exercising, and Congress needs to take that power back. The Constitution gives the power of tariffs and taxes to Congress, and they need to take that back. And so we need to rescind these tariffs. And so that'll impact the cost of housing going forward. Congress did one thing this past year that was actually notable. They had bipartisan legislation to create a National Housing Act, which in part addressed limiting Wall Street from competing with you for purchasing existing single-family homes. And so that's great. One of the things to note about that is there are about 30 extreme MAGA Republicans that voted against it. And our representative, unfortunately, was one of those that opposed legislation that was trying to help housing. So, again, voters need to keep that in mind as they think about who they want to represent this district. Next year, well, when I'm in office, I'll look to see how the housing market has improved based upon this National Housing Act and see if we need to make further refinements to it. But those are just some of the thoughts on how to address housing.
6: I want to ask you a little bit more about your opponent if you make it through the primary to the general. And this is also an email Sue has sent related to it. It says, Aaron Bean has not had any in-person town halls that I'm aware of, and he has had these telephone ones that I've listened to a few times or listened into, but all he does is talk about his loyalty to Donald Trump. How does he view his job representing us, that this is for you, representing us as opposed to following the party line of MAGA? We should say we have repeatedly reached out to Aaron Bean's office to see if he would join us to discuss the election and his incumbency, and we've not heard back.
8: Yeah, the question of town halls is one that comes up repeatedly. People want to interact with their congressman. And a recent story, I forgot whether it was in the New York Times or one of the publications out there, showed that during this recess period in August, only 12 congressmen out of the 435 are holding town halls this month. 12. So I will make the promise right now on this show that once I'm elected November 3rd, I'll go ahead and schedule a town hall to occur soon after I'm sworn in. Whether or not we have them every month, whether or not where we have them, who knows? But I'll go ahead and make the commitment that we'll do town halls.
6: Yeah. And just, I mean, big picture, we are now, as we said, kind of heading into the final stretch here. A couple more days of early voting. Tuesday is the primary. What are you going to be doing in the next couple of days to either, you know, get the word out on your election or, you know, advance the conversation in terms of what you would like to do if elected?
8: Well, the whole campaign is designed to peak during the last month of the campaign. So August 18th, Tuesday, that is the poll that matters. That is what matters. And so we are continuing to ramp up our activity, whether it's radio, whether it's streaming services. We've done our direct mail. We've done canvassing. That'll continue. The sign waving will continue. Lots of phone banking going on. So we've got some great volunteers, and we're getting the message out.
6: You know, we were talking a little bit on the break about how this campaign has been difficult in some ways personally because of the tenor out there of discourse. And, you know, you left a job in the law, a career in the law, to take on this candidacy. I'm just wondering if you can reflect a little bit about what you've learned in this time and what it says to you about civic participation writ large.
8: Yeah, it's been an affirming experience. I'll start by saying that. I wasn't planning on entering this race until last year, and just seeing the dysfunction occurring in Washington, seeing Congress failing to do its job, and seeing this administration taking the country in a path that I disagreed with, and seeing how we have failed to challenge this incumbent, and realizing we need to do things differently if we want to see change. And so that's what compelled me to enter this race. Once I've entered the race, I have met so many people, wonderful people, and from Green Cove Springs to Fernandina Beach, it's a big district, and I've really enjoyed understanding what the needs are of the community. So it's been eye-opening hearing a lot of the challenges that are out there.
6: All right. Michael Kerwin, candidate for District 4 in Congress, thanks so much for being on the program today. And thank you for listening. I'm Ann Schindler. 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
13: 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Coming up...
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22: Live from NPR News, I'm Giles Snyder. Several Democratic lawmakers are pressing the Pentagon over conditions aboard the aircraft carrier USS Abraham Lincoln, deployed to the Middle East as part of the Iran war. They include Massachusetts Congressman Seth Moulton, a member of the House Armed Services Committee who served as a captain in the U.S. Marine Corps.
23: This is horrific that these brave young Americans signed up to serve our country, not be pawns for Pete Hegseth in a disastrous war that he can't figure a way out of.
22: Lincoln has been in the Middle East since January and has been at sea for more than 260 days. Reports of food shortages first surfaced in April. Since then, reports of mental health issues among sailors have emerged. Defense Secretary Pete Hegseth said Thursday those concerns are completely misrepresented. The USS George Washington is now on its way to replace the Lincoln, although it's unclear when the swap will take place. Israeli settlers continue to threaten several Palestinian homes on a rocky hilltop in the West Bank. NPR's Frank Langford reports that one house is owned by a Palestinian American who lives in Ohio.
24: Luai Reedy lives in Toledo, where he watched the settler attacks in real time on his house's security cameras in the West Bank. Reedy says on Sunday, settlers surrounded his home where his brother Kusai lives. They cut off food supplies as well as water and electricity. Reedy says the Israeli military isn't doing enough.
25: They're not arresting the settlers. Actually, they came on Sunday, they celebrated with the settlers. We captured this on video. They walked into the tent and they start chilling and hanging out with the settlers, and then they conducted a prayer with the settlers.
24: The Israeli military told local media it was dismantling two settler outposts and was sending a battalion to the area. U.S. Ambassador to Israel Mike Huckabee called the settlers terrorists. Frank Langford, NPR News, Tel Aviv.
22: The White House says more than 40 countries have been helping importers evade tariffs. The administration now vowing to crack down on mostly Chinese-made goods that it says are being falsely labeled as coming from another country. Here's NPR's Emily Fang reporting.
26: White House trade advisor Peter Navarro says the potential trade fraud could amount to between $40 to $75 billion a year in lost customs revenue transshipped mostly from China through other countries to the U.S.
27: For example, the Southeast Asia, Vietnam, Cambodia, Malaysia, Indonesia, the Philippines. It goes there because it's nearby.
26: Transshipment has long been an issue, but the U.S. has not boosted tariff enforcement funding substantially. The Department of Justice has a trade fraud division, but it has been understaffed for years. And Customs and Border Protection, which does most of the initial screening when a shipment enters the U.S., has been racing to hire and train import specialists. Emily Fang, NPR News, Washington.
22: You're listening to NPR News. An oil spill off the coast of Oman has reached the mainland, and the country's environmental authority says it's endangering Oman's marine protected areas. NPR's Hadil Al-Shalchi reports.
0: Crude oil has been leaking from what is believed to be a Russian tanker with the capacity to carry nearly 1 million barrels of oil and which reported an explosion in early June. The cause of the explosion is still unknown and no group has claimed responsibility. Oman's environmental authority said the slick covers almost 400 square kilometers and that it was quickly moving northeast towards Iran. The environmental authority said it was monitoring and responding to the situation to limit the spread and reduce its environmental impacts. It called on fishermen and others to keep away from the coast. Oman has been one of the mediators in the U.S. war with Iran. Hadil Al-Shalchi, NPR News, Van, Turkey.
22: Oil prices are fairly steady. Brent crude, the international standard, is up 7 cents in Asia, trading at around $87 per barrel after the U.S. warned that it could maintain a naval blockade of Iran indefinitely amid stalled talks. Nigel Farage returning to the British House of Commons, regaining the parliament seat he quit last month, leading to Thursday's special election. Farage is the leader of Reform UK. He stepped down, aiming for a new voter mandate after weeks of questions about a £5 million gift from an overseas crypto billionaire that he failed to report. The major political parties boycotted the election, but it attracted a record 34 candidates, including Count Benface, a comic candidate who came in second. I'm Giles Snyder. This is NPR News.
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1: And this is even the case when it comes to ideas that are as bedrock as art and creativity.
2: But in the 1940s, the U.S. government started taking these fields very seriously.
1: And in part from Department of Defense research and funding. Post-World War II, people were worried about American society becoming too homogenous. And the U.S. was worried about facing off against the Soviet Union. And so they needed individuality to contend with this totalitarian society.
3: The things about us are made to express our own free spirits and desires.
1: So the Defense Department and some social scientists began to study this question of what to do about it. What do we do about this issue of conformity?
3: On come the developments of ideas, in pace with the emphatic decisions of the American people as to what they want.
1: This is when there were more white-collar workers than blue-collar workers for the first time. And they ended up proposing a concept of something called creativity, which they discovered after studying artists and engineers, in particular engineers who pulled all-nighters, and they wanted to understand what made them work, what motivated them.
2: To do that, they gave them everything from Rorschach tests to the Myers-Briggs personality test.
1: And they found that these people had this internal drive to make things better. They're just driven in that way. So they began to theorize that what if they could teach people to develop the same skill? They could teach people this notion of creativity. Then creativity would be this democratic form of genius that anyone could access.
2: From there, the push for creative thinking took off. A 1958 bill promoted science and technology education, specifically to get kids to think differently in the name of national defense.
1: In the 60s, creative writing began to enter American schools. Brainstorming, open-ended thinking sort of practices. And these were intentionally created as a way to teach children how to be creative. Developing creativity was seen as a strategic goal of America. That has continued ever since, to where someone like me, I think of myself as a second generation creative American, where I went to public schools, where I was taught all of these things. And, you know, creativity is very much a deep part of my life.
2: Much of this history is chronicled in the 2023 book, The Cult of Creativity by Samuel L. Franklin.
1: It was very strange to think that there was this origin to creativity, that it had this military industrial purpose that was made to make people more productive and to make things that were more impactful. But the more I sat with it, the more I actually think it's beautiful that this is something that originated through a social scientist, that people had the sensitivity to ask and to study how other people stayed connected and loved what they did. To ask what makes those distinct voices distinct. How could we have more of them? How could we teach that in this phrase of a democratic form of genius? And so when I look at the world now, where more kids want to be creators than anything else, where creative expression and culture are at the center of really everything in America, it's like how politics works, how the economy works, how everything works. What I see is not some momentary blip, but I see the payoffs of investments that were made 70 years ago. We are on a continued climb in this long process of America embracing creative culture as one of its founding core ideals and one of the things that really makes America distinct.
4: Can you say E.T.?
5: E.T.
6: Run!
1: And so when I look at the 21st century and I think, what are the dominant forces that are shaping the world around us now? It's the internet. It's AI. And it is also creativity.
7: I'm about to hit 1 million followers on Instagram, which is absolutely nuts.
8: Finishing off my first draft, probably in the next 2 weeks.
9: I'm posting my original song, so maybe I can do this instead of going to college.
1: Creative problem solving, cultural solutions, design-oriented answers, thinking, all of that. This is a long-term investment made by the state, made by past generations, that has worked its way through and has now produced just an absolute

0: explosion of output and production.
1: Use this 1960s sewing pattern.
2: Welcome back to my monthly Breakfast Club series.
3: I'll need either book cloth or a substitute like leather. I frequently use this one.
4: But even though Americans are consuming more creative content than ever, you believe the economics are not keeping up. It's not all wild ideas and roses. There's a big problem.
0: That's right. You know, right now we find ourselves more people than ever creating, more demand for content than ever, yet less support systems than ever. And there's this very acute pressure that every artist and creative person feels right now of like, I feel like I'm falling behind. I don't even know what to do, you know? And what is this world that seems like it's sort of racing away from me?
4: In an era when anyone with a phone can call themselves a creator, and half of all young people say they hope to become an influencer, how are they turning all this output into a paycheck? And what does all this commoditized creativity mean for art, money, and culture? Well, over the next two episodes, we're digging in. First, Kickstarter co-founder Yancey Strickler explains why capitalism needs to transition to accommodate this new marketplace. And then next week, Gen Z linguist and TikTok creator Adam Alexic shows us how algorithms are reshaping language, attention, and what we value. Together, they'll help us understand the creator economy. Let's get back to Yancey. In the early 2000s, he was living in New York, working as a music critic and running a tiny record label when he met a guy named Perry Chen.
0: Like me, he was a creative person, always trying to get projects off the ground. And he had wanted to throw a concert, but didn't have the money to do it. And thought, what if he could just propose the idea for the concert online? People could pre-purchase tickets and the show would only happen if it sold out. And if there wasn't enough interest, no big deal. He wouldn't be out the money and the people together could decide. And this idea really resonated with me because at the time, as a creative person, to get support for your projects, you had to go pitch like a proper company of some kind or some board of approval that you needed. There wasn't that direct path where you could just go out into the world with your own ideas. And the idea of letting us as fans have a voice in what we wanted to see and the idea that we as artists and creative people wouldn't need to ask for one person's permission, but instead convince people of the merit of our vision, that just seemed way more fun and more interesting.
4: It ended up taking them, plus a third co-founder, years to create a platform that could let people crowdfund their projects. They called their site Kickstarter.
0: In 2009, Kickstarter went live, and the very first week, a project was successfully funded. And it wasn't an overnight success, but amazingly for us, from the moment the site was there, people got it. People understood what it was there for. They saw it as a type of a game. It had an energy. It, like everything we could have dreamed really happened. And for creative people, it just dramatically opened the doors to where no longer were we all lining up in front of these singular gatekeepers, but instead we really had the freedom to go out the way we wanted with our own projects and ideas. And it has just opened the floodgates to now, you know, a much bigger world that we call the creator economy and a whole bunch of other stuff. That project was really one of the first that showed what the internet could do, that really put a lot of trust and a lot of power in the hands of individuals versus the institutions, and, you know, exceeded all of our expectations, but really came from our own experiences as creative people ourselves.
4: Musicians got their albums funded by groups of friends. Authors crowdfunded their new novels. Even huge companies like Peloton and Allbirds got their start on Kickstarter.
0: At this point, I think it's $9 billion or something like that that's changed hands through the platform.
4: In 2017, Yancey stepped down as CEO.
0: And I returned to being a full-time writer, author. I wrote a book and was leading a community and was doing everything I thought I wanted and had thousands of people gathered around ideas I was really passionate about.
4: But he struggled to figure out how to make this group of creative people who were making books and all kinds of other creative products financially viable. He didn't want to start a nonprofit or another big company.
0: I didn't want to be at the top of a pyramid. I wanted to be a part of something with other people. And I really struggled to see how to do that. How do I, as a creative person, have peers? Do I have to start a band? Is it like a collective? But a collective seems scary. A collective seems like I'm supposed to give up my identity. Like, I don't want to do that. And so I ended up thinking about the model of an indie record label where, you know, a way a label can sort of represent a scene or a sound or a place, and it can bring a lot of different people together around that. And what's cool about a label is, like, by being a part of a label, you're not giving up your individual voice, but you are just benefiting by being a part of something larger than you. So I started thinking, could you reimagine something like that, not around music, but around any sort of creative form, where people who had a common purpose or common taste, people who wanted mutual support, they could have a structure that let them do that and let them easily share money, share audiences, and just not be trapped on their own.
4: In a minute, more about the answer that Yancey came up with and how he thinks it could be the way to give creative people the power and money they deserve.
0: In a world where 48% of Americans report having a personal creative practice, in a world where art and culture has gone from sideline to, like, main stage, it just creates a very different set of conditions.
4: Today on the show, part one of the creator economy. I'm Manoush Zomorodi, and you're listening to NPR's TED Radio Hour. We'll be right back.
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8: There are the latest tariffs on Canada. 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
4: It's the TED Radio Hour from NPR. I'm Manoush Zomorodi. On the show today, the creator economy, with writer and entrepreneur Yancey Strickler. So earlier, Yancey explained the origins of how we think of creativity today and why more and more people are trying to turn their creative pursuits into a source of income.
12: I'm creating a super cool piece of, like, brutalist-inspired wall art.
4: From artists and musicians.
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16: Here's how I made about $7,000 going live on TikTok for 1 month.
4: We talked to one content creator named Shivani Shah. She's a professional dancer who started posting videos during the pandemic.
17: I never really imagined it kind of from the lens of, oh, I'm creating content. It was just, oh, I'm doing this thing that, you know, I'm stuck at home in COVID. I'm bored. I'm just gonna do this thing and post it.
4: But her videos caught people's attention, so she started collaborating with other dancers online.
17: It was just crazy because I was like, wow, all these people, like, really love what I'm doing and want to do it too.
4: And Shivani started to make money from the platforms and advertising. She built a brand with another dancer. They posted routines together, had in-person classes, even went on tour.
18: Hi, everyone. We are Desi Fuse. I'm Shivani, and this is Ishani.
19: And we both started shuffling in the summer.
4: Now, to keep the money coming in, Shivani has to keep posting and posting.
17: Yeah, I mean, when you start pursuing your creative hobby full-time, sometimes you have to do work that you're not that excited by just to get, like, the paycheck from it. And other times, the work you really want to pour into that may require more time and creativity isn't the work that's also paying you.
4: Today, Shivani goes back and forth between full-time content creation and working in the corporate world so that she can have health insurance. It's a tenuous mix because it's not easy out there. As of 2023, only 4% of content creators made more than $100,000 per year, according to Goldman Sachs. Most of those earnings come from brand deals or pitching products. Other revenue comes from subscriptions or donations. But the creator economy is projected to grow to a $480 billion industry in the next few years. And Yancey Strickler believes it should just be easier for more people to take part in it.
0: The act of people going online, expressing their talent, their hobby, their passion, doing so in a way for which they are directly paid by their audience, or in a TikTok era that they're paid by a brand to endorse a product, or maybe they have a product they're selling in the Instagram or TikTok store as a part of what they do, that overall space, that direct connection between a personality and an audience is going to be a hugely significant area of the economy.
4: But that doesn't mean that every person who considers themselves an artist or a creator should be paid for their work, does it?
0: I mean, if someone aspires to be, I don't take that away from them. In our survey data, we find that about half of people have some sort of legal formation. So to me, that says half of these 3,000 plus people take it at least, you know, fairly seriously. Serious enough that they were willing to spend, you know, $500 to do some paperwork, some arduous paperwork about it. So say half of people are doing that. And say the other half, yeah, maybe half would love that opportunity. Maybe the other half, they don't need it. It's more about singing at church or writing their newsletter, and it's just for fun. It's just for fun. But, you know, for the kids coming up, for the however many, you know, young people who want to be creators, or the fact that New York City's art schools have like the highest application rates ever this past year. Like, there's more energy going into this place. And so I think there is an expectation, a hope that it will bring probably greater economic benefits than is realistic. But in the future, I think that might actually be the case.
4: But I guess what's different now is that we see it as a potential profession, whereas we used to call that hobbies, right? Like, is that what's changing in terms of this idea that, like, I love doing this, and guess what? Maybe I can get paid for it too.
0: Absolutely. You know, the internet has made it so that we can turn our side hustles into forms of income. We can turn them into jobs. The challenge is that it's like the act of being an artist in a world like this is not as simple as it used to be, you know, because now you have many jobs. You're the artist, you're the marketer, you're the community manager, you're the order fulfiller, you know, you're all of these things because we're ultimately running these small businesses around our hobbies. And this is where you see a lot of stats about burnout being something that's quite common, even for people who are very successful at this, because it is very much a grind. It's an always on grind. And there's not a lot of peer relationship that's a part of it. And, you know, I'm the optimist who believes that these conditions can change. You know, I believe that what's happening now is not a fad. It's not going away. That creative work is undervalued in our eyes. It's more valuable than people realize. And that a world in which creative people are reliant on these other players to support ourselves, like we're always going to be vulnerable. And so we really need a system of our own.
4: And that brings us to Yancey's big idea. He's working on creating a new legal structure to offer artists protection and stability. He calls it an artist corporation, or A-Corp.
0: That's right. Yeah, an artist corporation or an A-Corp is a proposal for a new legal type, a new corporate type that would be established through a new law, established at the state level. And the goal of an artist corporation would be to make a entity that represents creative businesses.
4: Right now, most of those businesses opt to be either an LLC or S-Corp.
0: LLC is the most basic legal structure. It's a legal shield over the project, gives you some tax benefits. It doesn't have upside, doesn't have easy ownership sharing exactly, but it's sort of the base level most people use. It's also not the friendliest to use. But what an A-Corp does, A-Corp is designed from the ground up for artists and creative people. So to qualify for an A-Corp, you have to be making a creative output of some type. The project must be at least 51% owned and controlled by artists and creators, not outside investors. So you're pre-qualifying in. And as an A, you can raise money from both for-profit sources as well as receive nonprofit sources of funds. But overall, we're trying to create a structure that validates creative work and that lets creative people participate in capitalism, have entities, be a real player the way that other economic players are in our culture today. And we think the A-Corp does that.
20: The A-Corp just might be the door that opens up a new path to prosperity for creative people.
4: Here's Yancey Strickler on the TED stage.
20: You could think of an A-Corp as like a company, but built for how creative people work. And we can imagine a band starts, and right from the beginning, they have an A-Corp. So they're not just five individuals, they're people who collectively own an organization that has the power to own their intellectual property, their gear, their business. As they start to get paid, that money can automatically flow to each of the members according to preset amounts, and they could even set aside money to be saved for future projects in a treasury, or pooling together with other artist corporations to get better health care or other benefits. As an artist corporation, they would also be able to receive both commercial revenue as well as nonprofit sources of funding. And if a label or a bigger commercial entity came along, rather than just selling the rights to their intellectual property, which has been customary until now, as an artist corporation, they can issue shares. So instead, that entity would make an investment in the artist corporation, allowing it to be valued more highly, and everyone to benefit if things went well.
4: The music industry is a particularly interesting example because it used to be the case that a popular band could make a lot of money from selling records. But then, of course, the internet came along. And now with streaming platforms, it is much harder for artists to make as much money, any money. So the old system no longer works. But we haven't figured out a new one.
0: We're definitely in the bardo. There is a system that drove the 20th century of creative production that is still in power because it holds the ownership rights to all of that work. But definitely its tools are less relevant today than they've been in the past. What's interesting is that, say, in music is a great case. If a band gets signed traditionally, they're given a standard record deal, which in all likelihood leaves the label owning the publishing and masters of their work. They get some cut of it. They get a royalty. They start some LLC with advice from their manager, and maybe that's set up by someone else. And they end up not owning their actual work. They're getting paid out after all these deductions that they don't understand. And they're a part of a system where they have no agency whatsoever. And it's wild. Like, for the capital sources of culture today, for labels and, studios, these bigger entities, artists are essentially service providers who create assets that these larger entities acquire and capitalize on. We're in a weird spot in the industry where it's capitalism for me, but not for thee, not for the artist.
4: So how would it work if a band created an A-Corp? How would the money get back to them should they have some success?
0: Well, so as an A-Corp, they could pre-register to say, okay, listen, our A owns the IP of music that we create. And so if a label wants to work with us, great. Well, they can negotiate with us either an investment for which they get the right to distribute this work. Or You know, right now, labels are dealing with individual artists who know that this is their only chance to make it, and they're probably going to sign anything in front of them. But if you look at the way these same entities, these corporations, interact with peer corporations, what do? They make joint ventures. You know, they make things where both parties share in the upside together. So in a world where the band has an A-Corp, I think their record would be like a joint venture co-owned by the band and the label, at which they are both putting in some money or, you know, labor to make it happen, and which they both own in the upside. It's not one where only the corporate entity, the larger corporate entity, owns the upside and the artist just gets basically the excess returns. But instead, it's one of like real partnership and real ownership.
1: I mean, it's funny to me. I have talked to so many people who are so excited to start their own company because they, you know, want to get their work out into the world, whether that's art or writing or whatever it is. And then you're like, yeah, but then you also have to deal with accounting and paying your taxes and setting up the structures and all of those things that are not so fun. But are you finding that creative people are getting excited about this new tax structure?
0: They are. And this is being done hand in hand with artists. You know, I have amazing artist advisors, and there's a lot of surveys and data from artists that are informing what we're doing.
21: Hello, my name is Jackson Cooper, and I live in Seattle, Washington.
22: My name is Liz Alvarado, and I live in Fort Collins, Colorado.
1: We reached out to some of the artists who are excited about Yancey's plan for the A-Corp.
23: I'm a photographer. I'm a poet.
24: I'm a model, performer, singer, songwriter, and a musician.
25: I do a lot of collage.
26: I am an illustrator and a writer.
27: Earlier this year, I left my tech design job to run my own multidisciplinary creative practice. I will say that one of the biggest challenges so far has been kind of battling people's preconceptions of design and what design is worth.
24: The biggest struggle is stability, and the admin takes up so much time that it feels like I'm running 5 different businesses by myself.
28: Pitching, funding, managing rights.
29: We are often trying to please whoever is responsible for giving us funding.
30: You are at the mercy of a system that is only expecting you to produce.
31: It's not a lack of talent that there aren't more successful working artists. It's a systemic issue.
0: One thing I really stood out, we asked, like, what are your most desired features? And the things people most want, low cost of formation, simpler maintenance, clear ownership of IP, and the ability to share profits with peers easily.
28: That would mean I could build equity in my projects instead of just selling them off. And it would make a creative life feel much more sustainable in the long run.
32: I think that an A-Corp could help artists spend more of their time creating and less time struggling against the systems that were never really set up for us.
1: That was Jackson Cooper, Elizabeth Alvarado, Chris Lorenzen, Jade Fox, Craig Cloutier, Alina Braithwaite, Sabrina Liu, Michelle Dong, Maddie Bovard, and Hannah Celeste. And Yancey's A-Corp idea isn't just an idea anymore. In June of 2026, Colorado became the first state to pass legislation making it a reality. Now, states like California, New York, and Illinois are working on A-Corp bills of their own.
0: And it's quite exciting to really try to operate at this level and to try to make, an impact at the level of a public good that, you know, if this is successful, it creates a foundation for every artist from here on out, you know, I think to have a potentially dramatically different outcome than anyone before.
1: Well, let's talk about those who, you know, see creator as a viable career opportunity. How would this change the way they become, I guess, adults who can pay their bills and have health insurance? How do you picture it?
0: Yeah, well, I think, you know, right now, if you are, let's say you're someone who makes videos on TikTok or you post songs or whatever, you do something. My assumption is that you are just largely posting and going on your own for a while, and you probably don't have any sort of legal structure. Now, what's happening now for TikTokers who do well is they have investors reaching out to them. What a lot of those deals are right now are 360 deals. These are basically deals that sign all rights of anything you might make. And so they are overly restrictive.
1: Can you give me an example? What does that look like when you get a 360 deal?
0: So it would say to you, okay, great. X person, you're this makeup artist. Great. We believe in your channel. We want to help you scale up. We're going to put in, $100,000. And now we own, 25% of everything you make from here on.
1: I see. Mm-hmm.
0: Versus saying, in the way the A Corp is structured, you're asked to say, what IP, what work lives within this structure. So in that world, that makeup artist could more easily say, hey, this is a deal involving my podcast, involving these things. It doesn't involve these other things. This is the structure that puts me in control.
1: It can sound like a lot of legalese, but put simply, the A Corp business structure will let creators own the content they create, get investors, and officially value creativity as capital.
0: Rather than them being just an individual personality, they would be something that might have more heft, more market power to it.
1: When we come back, how all this content creation is being affected by the age of AI. On the show today, The Creator Economy with entrepreneur Yancey Strickler. I'm Manoush Zomorodi, and you're listening to the TED Radio Hour from NPR. Back in a minute. These days, you can get your news from anywhere.
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1: It's the TED Radio Hour from NPR. I'm Manoush Zomorodi. On the show today, we are talking about the creator economy with entrepreneur Yancey Strickler. So earlier, Yancey called himself a second-generation creative, someone who grew up in 20th century America where individualism and creativity was nurtured. But not everyone agrees that that was the case.
9: So I want to talk about education, and I want to talk about creativity.
1: This is education advisor Sir Ken Robinson. In 2006, he gave what has ended up being one of the most watched TED Talks ever. It's called Do Schools Kill Creativity?
9: My contention is that creativity now is as important in education as literacy, and we should treat it with the same status.
1: He started off by making the point that everyone is creative when they're very young and shared a story that I have heard repeated by many different people over the past 20 years. Maybe you have too. It's about a little girl in art class.
9: She was six and she was at the back drawing, and the teacher said this little girl hardly ever paid attention. And in this drawing lesson, she did. And the teacher was fascinated. She went over to her and she said, "What are you drawing?" And the girl said, "I'm drawing a picture of God." And the teacher said, But nobody knows what God looks like. And the girl said they will in a minute.
1: For Robinson, being creative was the willingness to take risks, to immerse yourself in your imagination and make something that doesn't yet have a template. Something he felt that most adults ended up losing.
9: Kids will take a chance. You know, if they don't know, they'll have a go. Am I right? They're not frightened of being wrong. Now, I don't mean to say that being wrong is the same thing as being creative. What we do know is, if you're not prepared to be wrong, you'll never come up with anything original. If you're not prepared to be wrong. And by the time they get to be adults, most kids have lost that capacity. They have become frightened of being
1: wrong. Sir Ken died in 2020, just a few years before ChatGPT and other large language models became ubiquitous. And today, young people might wonder, why risk looking silly or even taking the time to draw a picture or write a poem when the algorithm can do it so much faster, maybe better? Sir Ken's final thoughts in his talk sound prescient.
9: Our task is to educate their whole being so they can face this future. By the way, we may not see this future, but they will. And our job is to help
1: them
9: make something of it.
1: Because creativity is at an inflection point. There are those who believe it's being crushed by AI, which turns everything into slop. Others who feel that if a computer can compose a symphony or design a logo in seconds, then maybe originality no longer defines creativity. And still others who believe AI will give creativity a boost. But with or without AI, artist and entrepreneur Yancey Strickler believes we are entering humanity's most creative period yet.
0: I think ultimately we're on a course of this being seen as the creative century, which is going to be the period of time in which humans approached problems and approached opportunities from this creative mindset of seeking the culturally resonant solution, seeking the aesthetically beautiful or pleasing answer, bringing design principles and creative principles to apply in culture and in society and in business and economics. And the way that creative thinking has grown in our culture in a very explicit way is just something that is going to embed itself more deeply around all of society. In a world where technology and AI, all these things makes a lot of what is a manufacturing and creation to be input output, I think it's personality and its relationship with audience that's going to distinguish what stands out from what doesn't.
1: Are you talking about, you know, the sort of disillusionment in a lot of young people with late capitalism, this idea of the individual and sort of this yearning to come together in real life to have a community, quote unquote, of people?
0: Yeah. Yeah. I mean, I think that culturally, no one believes in social media, I think, in a real way. We all know all social media is an ad. Everyone's doing it because they have to. And so as creative people, there's a lot of pessimism at the moment. There's pessimism about the world. There's pessimism about AI. There's a pessimism about platforms. And I think that it's all true. But we also just have such amazing opportunity as creative people. There's just a lot more of us than there used to be where, you know, it's more competitive. Those are things that we're having to deal with. But I feel like there is a classical era of culture production that has closed. And I think probably that dividing line is AI. There's probably some dividing line where like classical culture production involves the period of time which we can say with certainty these things were largely made by human hands and human minds.
1: That's classical, huh?
0: That's classical. And then the neo-modern will be what we're in now. This perpetual now, this confusing amalgamation of things that, you know, initially I felt judgmental about, being kind of boomer of me. But in talking to like the teenage TikTokers, you know, I understand that they view these things as tools and that, you know, it's just something that's there for them. And that, you know, people imposing their 20th century viewpoint of what you know, what truth and beauty is like probably not going to make it or win in this moment of time. But so I really think that the conditions of our escape are here. The tools are here. Like I just continue to have faith in the energy of the internet. And if I look at what's happening in dark forests and group chats and these spaces, if I look at what people are able to achieve with light coordination and very little resources, it just makes me continue to be bullish on what internet powered people can do.
1: Can we talk more about AI? I think of it in two ways. One is that IP or intellectual property, that's going to be more difficult to figure out what that even is in the era of AI. And then I guess the other question is, are more people going to be turning to creative professions or trying to make money off their hobbies simply because AI will allegedly take some of the, that will have more time. There'll be less normal 9-to-5 jobs.
0: Yeah. Well, I think that using AI because we have more time, I think that's real. And, you know, I mean, definitely AI is your production assistant. You know, AI is trying to fill those gaps of all the jobs that you as an artist have taken on in this modern world. I mean, certainly people are going to try at that. I kind of think a world of AI is, you know, probably we'll all get to have a more childlike experience with creative things. You know, I think us interacting with, say, AI augmented creative tools is going to let us feel like we're good at anything. It just might be that no one else cares.
1: I guess I'm wondering, you know, can we set expectations? There's a worry that I have that we picture this potentially, let's stay away from dystopia for a sec and go towards utopia, which is like AI makes things incredibly accessible. I can finally put out the album that I want to put out, but because I can't compose music, but with AI, I can. Do you worry that there are people who are like, who maybe it's wishful thinking that they can pay their bills by becoming an artist or a creator, that when everyone is a creator, you know, what even is art? This gets more philosophical, but you know, this idea that everyone thinks what I'm making is amazing and someone should pay me for it. There's something very, childlike, yes, but also, I'm just worried that people think they don't have to work anymore, Yancey.
0: How boomer of you.
1: I know.
0: I think just because AI makes it easier doesn't mean the audience is going to care. And the audience still has a lot of power. And I mean, there's a lot of the AI creative demonstrations I see is like art for non-artists to me. It's like, why would I do that? Like, that's the fun part. You're taking away the fun part. And I don't think it's going to replace what people choose to actively consume, with the exception of like, you know, things that become memes or just hits a lottery of the right moment in time. So I don't really worry about that. But I do have, you know, as a writer, for example, I do feel gatekeepery when I see, you know, AI books, for example, like, you know, and I have a reaction of I want that to be branded that that's AI and that mine is not. And, you know, I feel something about that. And I think that maybe just what I have to believe is that, again, the audience will help determine the relative value of those things. But I also probably have to accept that someone 30 years younger than me is going to have a very different, you know, way to come at this.
1: Yeah. I mean, because as I'm not a boomer, I'm a Gen Xer, and part of me wants to maintain that sort of don't sell out, don't be, you know, punk rock thing, which is, what if you just make art because you like making it? Why do we have to commoditize everything? And like the idea of people, you know, selling subscriptions so that you can be voyeurs on their life.
3: Yes, I know I sound old by saying, like, I think that's kind of gross, but maybe that is just me being of my generation.
0: Yeah, I mean, I see both sides for sure. I am also Gen X, and who knows? I mean, I hear people, and honestly, the worries people share are worries I share, of like, you know, I don't know if we want more money coming into our space. I don't know what it's going to do. I feel anxious about those things. But to me, an even bigger challenge is the fact that there is not enough support coming in now. And that I believe that people aren't capturing the value of what they do. And actually, our work is being exploited in a way that doesn't actually reflect the value we create. And that is something that's changeable. And I think changing that will materially change the conditions and the lives of future generations of creative people.
3: And what about for you? I don't think you're even 50 yet, right? But you've ended up spending a lot of your adult life experimenting with ways to align money with creativity. Do you think you'll keep doing that?
0: Yeah, I mean, I'm 46 years old. I've been working in the creative fields my whole life. I mean, I grew up the son of a musician. And my dad was a country musician who didn't make it, you know, the way he dreamed. And instead, he had day jobs. When I was growing up, he was a traveling waterbed salesman who played music on the weekends. And to me, like, the idea that a creative life is a mix of income sources and you do it out of love, and it's, you know, it was always so apparent to me. And that's also how my life has been lived. And, you know, what I can see is that, you know, there's more and more of us living our lives that way. And actually the opportunity, I think, is significant. And, in that experience of 48% of Americans who have a creative practice, who some are trying to make money on it, some are, it's a hobby, you know, that there's a real benefit to taking that seriously. To me, all narratives are retrospective. Moving forward through life, I haven't known what I'm doing. I'm just doing what is interesting, what I feel called to do, what I can't help but to do. And only now, after being a music journalist, doing Kickstarter, starting a creative independent, doing meta label, doing artist corporations, I've also run a small press right now that I love doing. You know, my life is about lifting up the potential of creative people. My entire life is dedicated to that. And from childhood, that has been my life. You know, I didn't know that's what it would always be, but it's what it's always been. And I just have like a unbelievable hunger for that and such joy. And for me to be able to like support an artist and putting out a work, few things better. For me to discover something that I love, I mean, that's as good as it gets. Like, this is just who I am and who I will always be. And I take that with an extreme amount of responsibility and love being able to support my people.
3: That was Yancey Strickler. He's an entrepreneur, musician, writer, and the co-founder of Kickstarter. You can see his full talk at TED.com. Thank you so much for listening to part one of our two-part series on the creator economy. Next week, linguist and viral content creator Adam Alexic takes us inside social media trends and explains how they're changing culture and how we talk to each other.
4: I don't want to be chalant all the time. There's a time and a place to be chalant, and there's a time to be nonchalant.
3: Yeah, but chalant is not its own word. What?
4: But it is. It is now. It's a slang word that was popularized through, like, social media.
3: Meaning?
4: Meaning the opposite of nonchalant. Meaning you are overt,
3: like,
4: about something.
3: Jazzed?
4: You are excited about something. I'm chalant about language, you know?
3: And Adam even teaches us what it takes to go viral.
4: Wait, so we're trying to make a viral video right
3: now? Yes, we're going to make a viral video, you and me. It's a fun one. You don't want to miss it. If you like this episode and enjoyed it, or you have some feedback, do email us. We are at tedradiohour@npr.org. We read every message and we love hearing from you. For example, we got this lovely voice message from a listener about a past episode. It was called The Art of Choosing What to Do. Danielle Eve sent us her thoughts about being intentional with how she spends her time.
10: I've never actually sent a voice comment to radio hosts, but I feel like this conversation about time and how we are spending our time and finding the meaningfulness of life is so important. And I think I shared the episode 10 or 12 times in the, you know, during the podcast. And so I just wanted to say thanks for making it. It was really great. And I was really excited to share it because it felt like it combined a whole bunch of resources that I hadn't thought of yet. So thank you so much.
3: This episode was produced by Harsha Nahata and Katie Monteleone and edited by Sanaz Meshkinpour and me. Our production staff at NPR also includes James Delahoussaye, Rachel Faulkner-White, Matthew Cloutier, Fiona Guerin, and Phoebe Lett. Our executive producer is Irene Noguchi. Our audio engineer was Jimmy Keeley. Our theme music was written by Ramtin Arablouei. Our partners at TED are Chris Anderson, Roxanne Hilash, and Daniela Bellarezzo. I'm Manoush Zomorodi, and you have been listening to the TED Radio Hour from NPR.
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15: Today on Freakonomics Radio, the artificial intelligence boom means that AI and other tech firms are scrambling for more electricity. And some of the biggest players are looking to the sky.
16: Basically, the concept is that you move AI into space and you use solar power. But rather than solar power on Earth, you have orbiting solar panels.
15: Putting AI data centers in space may seem like something out of science fiction.
17: I think most people's reaction when you first hear about this is like, wow, that's kind of crazy. Could that actually work?
15: But some people working on this think it is the most viable option.
18: It's an ambitious project, but ultimately, I think it's inevitable that within a 10-ish year time frame, most computers being built on the Earth will be going to space.
15: The science and economics of space data centers, it's coming up on Freakonomics Radio right after this hour's news.
19: Live from NPR News, I'm Giles Snyder. Defense Secretary Pete Hegseth is dismissing reports of mental health and supply issues aboard a long-deployed aircraft carrier.
20: Completely misrepresented. Listen, we make sure that every ship, every crew, every captain has everything we can provide them at every single moment. Some deployments are longer than others.
19: Hegseth spoke to reporters during a trip to Panama. The USS Abraham Lincoln has been in the Middle East since January because of the Iran war. and has been at sea for more than 260 days. Reports of food shortages first surfaced in April. Since then, reports of mental health issues among sailors have emerged. Several Democratic lawmakers seeking answers from the Pentagon. Starting as soon as September, Israeli banks are warning they might cut off services completely to Palestinian financial institutions in the occupied West Bank. NPR's Emily Fang explains why.
2: Palestinian banks use the shekel, Israel's currency, but Israeli banks have been concerned of exposure to terror financing and money laundering. Yahya Shunar, the head of the West Bank's Monetary Authority, warned of catastrophe if Israel's banks do not accept money deposited in accounts in the West Bank.
21: Gradually, you will face interruption of basic foods and services coming to Palestine. You will have an interruption of basic fuel.
2: As well as foodstuffs and electricity, all of which the West Bank buys from Israel. Already, Palestinian banks have been so overloaded with cash Israel will not take that Shunar says some of the bills are rotting inside vaults. Emily Fang, NPR News.
19: The battle over the Kennedy Center heated up again Thursday, despite a federal judge's ruling that President Trump's name was added to the facade illegally and had to be removed. Trump's allies on the board voted to add a new line saying restored and renovated by President Donald J. Trump. The board also renamed the plaza in front of the building after Trump. U.S. Commerce Secretary Howard Lutnick praising Apple's investment in American manufacturing. Apple has pledged $600 billion and its tariff-free fund to increase jobs in the tech sector. Houston Public Media's Natalie Weber reports.
22: Apple celebrated the expansion of its Houston facility this week, the first site in the U.S. that will produce its Mac Minis. The Commerce Secretary says the expansion is proof that President Trump's efforts to bring back domestic manufacturing jobs are working. Here's Lutnick speaking at the Houston ribbon-cutting ceremony.
23: President Trump set out to bring technological manufacturing back to America. And he's actually doing it. And he's doing it right now.
22: American manufacturing jobs have declined slightly over the past year. That's according to data from the U.S. Bureau of Labor Statistics. For NPR News, I'm Natalie Weber in Houston.
19: And you're listening to NPR News. Attorneys for Luigi Mangione will be in federal court in Manhattan later today amid speculation that Mangione could enter a guilty plea to the fatal shooting of UnitedHealthcare CEO Brian Thompson. Today's federal court hearing comes less than a month before Mangione is set to face a state murder trial. Mangione is accused of stalking Thompson and then shooting him outside a New York City hotel in 2024. New research from UC San Francisco reflects a change in care for low-risk prostate cancers in the VA healthcare system. From member station KQED, April Demboski reports that more physicians are moving away from invasive treatments.
24: Historically, low-risk prostate cancers were treated aggressively with surgery and radiation. This often led to devastating side effects like incontinence and erectile dysfunction. UCSF urologist Matt Cooperberg says many of these men were overdiagnosed and overtreated.
25: Meaning men would go on to surgery, radiation therapy, other treatments that they did not need, that did not extend their life, and only threatened their quality of life.
24: But according to Cooperberg's research, the tide has shifted in the last 20 years, especially at the VA. Doctors have backed off overtreatment. Now, 93% of low-risk prostate cancers are monitored with blood tests and checkups. For NPR News, I'm April Demboski in San Francisco.
19: The financial markets in Asia mixed in Friday trading after stocks in the U.S. rose to a record. On Wall Street, the S&P climbed 0.7%, topping the all-time high set last week. 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
27: Hey there, it's Stephen Dubner. Let's start with a puzzle. I'm going to name some industries, some varied industries, and you have to figure out what they all have in common, okay? Here's the list. Agriculture, rideshare services, global banking, meteorology, military communication, insurance, shipping logistics, disaster management, broadcasting. So, what do they all have in common? All of these industries, and many more, are heavily reliant on infrastructure that is based in space, which means that space-based infrastructure is an industry of its own. Here is Will Marshall.
18: Everything from the rockets, the satellites, communications is a big one. You add all of that up, it's around $300 billion a year.
27: Marshall got his PhD in physics at Oxford, where he conducted experiments in quantum superposition under Dirk Baumeister and future Nobel Prize winner Roger Penrose. But Marshall's true love was space. So he went to work for NASA at its research center in Mountain View, California. Among other things, NASA has been developing and managing satellites for decades.
18: We actually started a project called PhoneSat because my colleague at NASA kept on holding up his phone because it was pretty new at the time. First iPhone had come out, and they were like, these new smartphones have a lot of what you need in a satellite. They have batteries, and they have sensors, and they have cameras, and they have fast processors. They even have GPS to know where they are. They kind of incredible. And it's all stuffed in a little box, and it costs

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1: Natural camera for an eye. Like any good startup, they made their first prototype in a garage. Or, if you are Will Marshall, in a garage.
2: Literally in a garage. We leveraged smartphones and we plonked the satellite down on the desk of the venture capitalist that we went to see, as opposed to have any PowerPoint deck. That was certainly a shock to people, and enough people were crazy enough to give us a check.
1: Those checks helped fund what became Planet Labs, a publicly traded company that is today worth around $10 billion. Their vast array of tiny satellites constantly scan the Earth's surface and provide data for all sorts of public agencies and private firms. So that has been a success for Will Marshall, but he wants to go way beyond that. He thinks the next frontier for space technology is to provide computing power for AI. Today on Freakonomics Radio, my Freakonomics friend and co-author Steve Levitt explores how a breakthrough technology is entering its space age. That's in 4, 3, 2, 1, liftoff.
3: Hi, I'm Steve Levitt. From 2020 to 2025, I had my own podcast on the Freakonomics Network called People I Mostly Admire. And I had a guest on my show in 2024 who changed the way I thought about artificial intelligence. Since then, AI has only become more relevant, and so has this guest's work.
4: I'm Blaise Aguera Yarkas. I am a vice president and fellow at Google and the CTO of Technology and Society. So just this morning, I've been using AI to work on some artificial life simulations that I've been playing with. So it's a combination of coding and paper writing.
3: Blaise has had an unusual life. Let me give you one example. One of his first jobs was with a U.S. Navy research center, where he reprogrammed the software that stabilizes aircraft carriers to reduce the seasickness of the crew. At the time, he was only 14 years old. When I talked to him in 2024, we had a conversation about how you can know if AI is truly intelligent.
4: The moment you start to have something that behaves intelligent, the question like, well, but is it really intelligent, is an interesting one to ask. A lot of philosophers talk about this as the philosophical zombie problem. Could it be that something could behave like a person, but is dead on the inside, has no inner life, there's no there, there's nobody home? Is that meaningful? But the trouble with the whole philosophical zombie question is that it's almost like a frontal attack on the whole idea of doing science. And this is one of the things that led Alan Turing to propose the Turing test. He was basically saying, look, if all of the tests check out, then that is your answer. And I'm kind of with Turing on that one. It can be a shock. Maybe intelligence is this much more general accessible faculty. It doesn't have to depend on any particular biological substrate. You know, it doesn't have to be a person in the sense that we've always understood persons. But I'm sure that we're going to be debating this one for a long time to come, because it really cuts to the quick of what we consider to be our special sauce as humans.
3: So when Aguirre Yarkas told me he had founded a new AI project at Google called the Paradigms of Intelligence team, I wanted to know more.
4: At its heart, it's an AI research team, but we have a few philosophers on the team. We have neuroscientists on the team. We have people from other disciplines, sociology. And part of the reason for that is that I've always thought that understanding intelligence generally is key to making progress with AI, and that AI in turn can help us to understand ourselves. I see the study of intelligence as a connected field, both in its analysis of how we work and in its attempts to synthesize intelligence outside the human brain.
5: So mostly when people say they work on AI at a place like Google, it means you're part of a huge team that's building enormous models and training them on endless amounts of data for the next release. But that's not what your team is doing. You're working on more philosophical issues, foundational issues. Could you give some examples of the kinds of specific problems that your team is tackling?
4: Some of the problems are philosophical, but they're also very practical. A lot of the breakthroughs in AI have come from people who study neuroscience and study the brain and are working at the intersection of those things. So we're very much in that tradition too. Examples of some of the more heady problems that we're looking at now are not just how individual intelligent agents

0: work, but how multiple agents in interactions with each other lead to larger collective intelligences. And even how, when you look at what we think of as single models, they look internally like societies of sub-agents. We think of this as the social intelligence hypothesis, meaning that intelligence is inherently social, whether you think about it at the scale of societies or even at the scale of brains.
1: So an example of what you might do would be to create a set of 5 or 6 different AI agents who were taking on different roles or personalities. One is the skeptic, one is the optimist, or what specifically are you talking about?
0: Yes. So we can definitely, and we do those sorts of experiments where we take agents and we put them in societies or institutions or conversational structures with each other. And you can ask questions like if they all are set up to agree with each other versus set up to be misaligned with each other, to disagree with each other, which of those kinds of setups leads to better problem solving of the collective. And it turns out there that it's better if you have them disagreeing with each other than if they're all preaching to the choir, as it were. But then you can also ask the same question of an individual model. And this is a little bit mind-bending, but if you look at the chain of thought, which is to say the inner monologue of an individual reasoning model, then one of the things you find in there is that there are actually voices or characters that have been developed that do exactly the same thing inside those models. It's like the model is talking to itself, arguing with itself, kind of like Gollum versus Sméagol in Lord of the Rings or something, but often with more characters. And you get that behavior just from training reasoning models to do a good job of reasoning. So I think that there is a really profound lesson in this, and it's a practical one in terms of how to build AI models, but it's also a philosophical one in the sense that it suggests that intelligence is fundamentally social, both at the scale of brains and societies.
1: I don't know anything about neuroscience, but I know my own experience is that my brain works exactly like you've just described. I've got 4 or 5 different parts of my brain that stake out different territory, and some are risk-taking and some are cautious and some are skeptical. And so I definitely feel like my own brain is in no sense unified. It's some kind of a competition for time on the stage. What I've never been able to figure out at all, though, is who is the it that's behind the scenes? Who's deciding who the winner is among these different voices?
0: Well, that is the place where I think a lot of folk psychology and philosophy also goes wrong in assuming that there is a homunculus, you know, that there's a mini Steve, you know, and a mini Blaze, you know, inside our brains. When in fact, what you are is that collection of voices. I'm really excited to hear that that's how you think of yourself, how you model yourself internally. It's how I think of myself too. But many people think of themselves as being very unified, as having just one self. But we know from neuroscience and we know from psychology that your perspective is closer to what is really going on. If you, for instance, do radical brain surgery on people and split their brains in half, which used to be done quite a lot as a last-ditch surgery for addressing epilepsy, you can see that the two halves, the two hemispheres of the brain, are working independently of each other. And yet people's sort of impression of themselves remains unified. So it's kind of like every part of the brain is working as a member of a team. They all know that they're on Team U, and they're modeling themselves as a whole, and yet also in a kind of competition, as you're describing, for who says the thing that is going to come out of the mouth. And that's how neural nets work too. You know, artificial neural nets have these soft max layers, as they're called, which are essentially an internal competition for which part of the network will get to emit the behavior.
1: Now, you published a book last year based in part on the work that you and your team are doing at the Paradigms of Intelligence team. It's called What is Intelligence? Lessons from AI about Evolution, Computing, and Minds. It's full of a lot of very bold ideas. Let me just hit on a few of those. For instance, you argue that the primary function of intelligence and life itself is prediction. What do you mean by that?
0: This is in many ways an old idea. One of the longstanding critiques of AI models is that they're just autocomplete on steroids, that they're just predicting the next token. I always kind of thought in my heart, as it were, that that could not be the secret of intelligence. Surely it's not just predicting the next token. So I was as shocked as anybody when we made really large-scale next token predictors and they started to get the answers right to hard mathematical word problems and write poetry and all this kind of stuff. I found it very surprising as far as my intuition went, but if you really start to look at what it means to predict, the surprise dissipates a bit. The reason we've got brains is because we live in a complex world, and our actions can have effects on that world and our own futures that can either hurt us or help us. And so in order to be able to distinguish between actions that will lead to good places or to bad places, that's exactly what you have to do. You have to predict. Not just predict the world in your absence, but do what statisticians call conditional prediction, meaning predict the world conditional on action A and action B, and then decide which prediction you like better. In some sense, it's almost a tautology. Like, of course, that's what brains are there for. If you couldn't act to change your own future, then there would really be no point in having a brain. And if you couldn't predict the effects of your actions, then there would also be no point in having a brain.
1: What people might find confusing about this, though, is that we've built these neural nets, these AI programs, and it is bizarre that the objective is to predict the next word. And I think what you're arguing is that you can't predict the next word well at all unless you have a pretty complete model of how the entire world works, because you don't know.
0: Exactly.
1: If you don't have the context, you'd just be terrible at that. And at least my own experience as I've interacted more and more with AI is to really reconsider who I am and to think that, yeah, that kind of what AI is doing feels a lot like what I do. That if I'm really tired or maybe had too much to drink, I start making the exact same kind of mistakes that AI makes when it doesn't exactly understand what's going on. It's been interesting. I wouldn't have thought that I would come to see myself as being like AI, but I really have.
0: Yeah, that's exactly what I meant when I wrote the title of the book, What AI is Teaching Us About Intelligence Generally, Including About Ourselves. So I think that's real. It doesn't mean that you're just babbling, that you're just, you know, saying stuff. In a way, when people say, oh, are people really just next token predictors? The error is in the word just, because a lot is implied by that. And in particular, what I think trips a lot of people up is that they imagine that the mind that is doing that predicting or the process that is doing that predicting is outside the thing that is being predicted. But the key thing to understand there is that the sequence of events that you're predicting include what you are going to do. They include your own actions. They are part of that stream of events that you experience too. And what that means is that in order to do a good job of predicting the future, any future that involves your own actions, you actually have to be predicting yourself as well, modeling yourself. And I actually think that that's where consciousness comes from. Not consciousness in some kind of mystical sense, but in the sense that knowing what it's like to be you and knowing what you're likely to do in the future and what others think about you and what others think you think they think and so on. You know, I think that is the functional essence of what consciousness really is.
1: Now, someone might get the idea from our conversation so far that you're a dreamer or a philosopher, but that's so far from the truth. You've got a long track record of building things that really work. And one of the projects that your Paradigms of Intelligence team is working on now is called Project Suncatcher. And if you pull it off, it will be perhaps the most ambitious engineering undertaking of all time. Would you say that's a fair assessment of the degree of difficulty, or am I exaggerating?
0: Yeah, I think it is a fair assessment, actually. Much as it makes me very afraid to say that, yes, I think that's correct.
2: There's a lot of controversy around AI data centers and their power consumption. But one thing that's not disputed is that that consumption is growing. The International Energy Agency expects that about half the increased demand for electricity in the U.S. through 2030 will come from data centers.
0: I was really worried about this a few years ago, because even though the number is still small, how much electricity is being used today on AI, that is still a very small number. But it is growing so quickly. And so if you think about that exponential growth over the course of the next 10, 20 years, then you really start to get worried. My trajectory emotionally about all of this is that I started off really concerned about it. And then I kind of reassured myself that we were working on a lot of things that I believe are going to be able to gain us at least a factor of 1,000 in efficiency. And that reassured me that it's going to be fine. We're going to solve this problem through increased efficiency.
1: So we wouldn't need that much electricity in the end, because even though we'll build bigger and bigger models and use AI more and more, we'll get so good at saving the energy that it won't really be a problem.
0: That it'll be a wash. That's right.
1: But then something happened.
0: Right. So that was the first and second parts of my emotional journey. But then there was a part three, which is that a factor of 1,000 in efficiency is, in an exponential landscape, that only buys you maybe a decade. And that sounds crazy to say, that a factor of 1,000 only buys you a decade. But, I mean, if you just look at Moore's Law, you can see how many factors of 1,000 we've gotten in amount of computing since the 1940s. And it really is only a decade. And I see no reason to believe that the demand for AI is somehow going to saturate in the next 10 years and will be done. So that's what really got me thinking about the supply side of energy, not just how much energy AI is using, but how we could think about obtaining more energy for AI.
1: And you're obviously not the only one thinking about this. All the big AI companies have been scrambling to find reliable power sources.
0: Yes.
1: Amazon, Meta, Google, Microsoft, they're all making big investments in nuclear power in various forms. Microsoft even has plans to restart Three Mile Island, which seems like one of the odder choices. But this all has to strike people as being pretty surprising, given that nuclear power has been mostly out of favor for a long time, at least in the U.S. Another option would be to look to solar power, which has been expanding like crazy. What are the pros and cons of solar power when it comes to these massive data centers?
0: I don't think any of these things should not be pursued. We should be pursuing all of them. But the trouble, of course, with solar power on Earth is that the sun is only up half the day. And also they have to be oriented toward the sun. There's cloud cover. There's the changing angle of the sun, which means that you get less when it's not overhead. So intermittency is really the big issue. And the fact that battery technology is still not anywhere close to where it needs to be in order to smooth that power curve from solar. So at least on Earth, it won't be able to fulfill the entire demand until or unless we make really radical changes in how we store power. And even if we do that, we also need to think about how much of the Earth's surface we're willing to cover with solar panels. I think we can certainly afford to cover a lot more of it than we have today, but there is a limit, which is not just human habitation and so on, but the rest of nature. The whole planet is solar powered. And so there is ultimately going to be a zero-sum game there.
1: So you've got a different solution in mind, and it's one that at first sounds completely ridiculous, I have to say. What is Project Sun Catcher?
0: Basically, the concept is that you move AI into space and you use solar power, but rather than solar power on Earth, you have orbiting solar panels that are in sunlight almost all the time in something called a sun synchronous orbit. These are orbits that go around the Earth in such a way that the solar panel is facing the sun. So those sun synchronous orbits allow a solar panel to gather about 8 times the energy of a solar panel on the ground because there's no nighttime and there's no atmosphere.
1: So solar power works really great in space. But the problem we've always had is that beaming energy, in the same way that moving people or materials through long distances, is not very efficient. So what good does it do you to have this energy in space?
0: The good that it does you is if you move the actual computation to space also. So if you want your farm-to-table distance, as it were, to be as short as possible, then the way to solve for that is by putting the data centers in space with the solar panels.
1: I'm just trying to imagine this because I've seen these data centers, and they are not small buildings. I mean, these are some of the biggest buildings that we ever built. How are you going to do that in space?
0: So there's a short-term answer and there's a longer-term answer. The short-term answer is that, you know, of course a data center is a giant building and we can't be talking about literally moving those buildings up into space. This is not the Death Star. It's very energetically costly to lift mass into space. So none of this makes sense unless you think, A, that it's going to continue to get cheaper to move mass into orbit, as it has been. There's been an incredible decline in cost over the last 10 years, thanks in large part to SpaceX. And we believe that will continue to be the case for some years to come. So you have to believe in declining costs to launch, but you also have to believe that you can do an orbiting data center in a much more physically lightweight way than a terrestrial data center.
1: So what would your data centers look like? They're not buildings. They're something very, very different.
0: No, they're not buildings. In the beginning, they look like dragonflies. So with giant but very, very thin solar wings, and with a body in the center where the computing happens, and the body should be as lightweight as possible. Basically, you need as much area as you can for solar collection. You also need area in order to radiate heat. But then you want your mass to be as small as possible. And when you put all of those constraints together, it turns out that you can design satellites using today's technologies that put you on the right side of the economics with some pretty modest assumptions over the next decade.
1: And so this data center that you're imagining, it's not a single satellite.
0: No, it's a swarm.
1: How do you imagine controlling a swarm of satellites that are rocketing through space at many tens of thousands of miles an hour? Can you just give us the broadest view of how you pull this off?
0: You have to obviously work through a lot of the details of the orbital mechanics of this. There are also many other things to think about, like safety of the low Earth orbit environment. You want to make sure that you're not creating space junk, because with massive numbers of satellites, you want to be very careful that collisions are extremely, extremely rare, because those are super costly. They create a lot of pollution in low Earth orbit. And you want to be sure that if the worst happens, if there is a collision, it doesn't result in a catastrophe where we end up with all kinds of junk that makes that extremely valuable real estate around the Earth that poisons the well for us and for everybody else. So there are many important considerations. But basically, the swarm has to be self-organizing in a lot of ways. So you need to imagine those spacecraft being intelligent in their own right, not just being all controlled from the ground. You have to imagine them being really robust and communicating with each other via light. So laser, so-called free space optics, is a really important part of the puzzle. You can always use radio to communicate with the swarm, but ultimately we're probably going to be using a combination of radio and light also for ground to space communication.
1: How many satellites would be working together in this swarm, in your vision?
0: Well, it's an exponential. I can't give you a single number, because if you really zoom out over the 50, 70 year timescale that I think you need to in order to understand where this will go, I know that it's a little bit tricky for me to say that, because it sounds like science fiction if I talk about things that are 50 or 70 years out, but that's what today would have sounded like to somebody in 1945, at the dawn of the computing age. And I think we're going to undergo a similar exponential explosion. We're talking about near-Earth orbits in the beginning, but by the time we get toward the end of this century, I'm sure that we're going to be talking about very, very thin orbiting structures, both around the Earth and around the Sun, that require scientific notation to describe. So really, really large number.
3: I think most people's reaction, including mine, when you first hear about this is like, wow, that's kind of crazy. Could that actually work, right? Like, it seems like it shouldn't work.
2: After the break, the details and the prototypes. I'm Steve Levitt. This is Freakonomics Radio, and we'll be right back.

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1: The press learns President Trump took a decoy plane after a credible threat to Air Force One. White House Press Secretary Caroline Leavitt announces she's leaving, and a year of the National Guard patrolling D.C. at a significant cost to residents. But is the city any safer? 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
3: On the next Florida Roundup, it's speech and consequences on campus at Florida's public universities. A group of FIU students are suing the school after they were disciplined for a silent protest over immigration enforcement. The state's Stop Woke Act was declared unconstitutional, and a South Florida State College professor was fired over an assignment. So how is speech and academic freedom practiced and policed on campus in Florida? Let us know what you think by emailing radio at thefloridaroundup.org. I'm Tom Hudson. 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
7: I'm Travis Beals, Senior Director, Product Management. And what I do is I lead Project Suncatcher.
8: Project Suncatcher is Google's effort to put solar-powered data centers in Earth's orbit. Beals runs the project from his home on an island off the coast of British Columbia, Canada, near where he grew up.
9: How did you come to be part of the Paradigms of Intelligence team? Did you volunteer or were you drafted?
7: I volunteered for that. Back in 2016, I started working on Google's consumer hardware effort. So like Pixel and later Nest and so on. And Blaze was also part of the leadership team. Well, at some point, Blaze, I think this would have been early 2024, Blaze had the idea for doing AI in space. And he talked to me about that and I thought it was really interesting. We convened a small group of folks, and this was almost all people's part-time or 20% time, to try to figure out why it wouldn't work. Let's find the reason this is not going to work. And we couldn't. We kept finding all these things. We're like, well, maybe this won't work. And then actually, no, there's a way to solve this. There's no physics reason this is not going to work. And the economics of it seemed like maybe that could work. At some point, we got this far enough along that it's like, okay, we need to start doing this for real.
9: Now, I'm wondering, somebody at the top of Google must have said yes to this at some point. How did that conversation go?
7: I don't know if I can get into everything that went down in that room, but I can tell you a little bit about that. So obviously, this is a big deal, trying to present a seemingly crazy sounding idea like this to company leadership. Blaze and I are all set to go present this to Sundar Pichai, the CEO of Google and Alphabet. And so I walk into the room and then Sergey, who's one of the co-founders of Google, walks in as well. And I was not expecting that. I thought through all sorts of different angles of how this meeting could go. The thing I'd been stressed out actually right before that is I'd had trouble getting on the Wi-Fi. But for some reason, I hadn't thought about the fact that Sergey would want to join the meeting as well.
9: And so you're nervous? This is high stakes now suddenly.
7: Yeah, but Sergey was actually also supportive of doing this, which was great. He's also realistic about, and I think this is true for all the leadership, that this is hard too, right? This is not an easy thing to go do. We've gone from this being a thing that sounds crazy and impossible to actually this is possible. This could make sense. It's just going to be really hard.
9: Now, one thing that feels really different to me, the job you were doing with Google hardware before this sounds like a pretty traditional business job. You were doing strategy. It didn't really sound like a job that a scientist would be doing. But Project Suncatcher is physics from A to Z. Was that a big change for you?
7: No, if we rewind way back, I've got a PhD right on the margins between physics and computer science. I was doing quantum computing. So I do have that kind of science and research background. But then when you look at a lot of the strategy work that I've done along the way, a lot of it involves very, very technical strategy, very technical questions. That's the kind of stuff I really like doing, is kind of seeing things at that intersection of the physics and the computer science and the business strategy as well.
9: I can't help whenever I think about Project Suncatcher. The Manhattan Project always pops into my mind. And obviously they have very different objectives, but they have this feeling of trying to apply physics in a way that seems unreal, but making it real. Do you feel like Robert Oppenheimer sometimes?
7: I thought you were going to go with the Apollo Project there. I mean, that would have been the more straightforward kind of moonshot project here to make an analogy to.
9: Could you talk about moving data through space? Because the linchpin of this whole thing is the fact that everything is hard to send through space, except data. We're really awesome at sending data through space.
7: Yeah, and we keep getting better at that. So the way we send lots of data around on Earth, we usually do that through light in the infrared, through optical fiber. And if you want to send data around in space between satellites, kind of awkward to imagine stringing fiber between satellites, but it turns out you don't need to. You can just beam the lights directly from one satellite to another. In a sense, that can actually work even better through free space than through glass. There's two reasons behind that. The first reason is that the speed of light through vacuum is faster than through glass. And the second reason is you can use more optical bandwidth, right? So I mentioned that when you're sending light through an optical fiber, you do it in the infrared. And that's because outside of these narrow ranges, the impurities in the glass will absorb the light. So you're limited in how much optical bandwidth you have through an optical fiber. If you want to send light through space, you could, in principle, use the entire infrared and visible spectrum. And that's about 30 times more spectrum. So there's hard engineering problems here. But if you solve those, in principle, sending data through space can be even better than sending it through glass on Earth.
8: The idea behind Project Suncatcher is that the AI computing happens in space, powered by the sun. And then that data is beamed back down to Earth. But why bother to send all those computers up there? Why not bring the power back here?
7: The idea of doing space-based solar power has been around for a long time. The earliest mention I could find of this was an Isaac Asimov short story. I think it was from the 40s. It is an interesting idea, and maybe someday we see people doing that. But you have this challenge. You've got to send that power, and it's a lot of power we're talking about for this to be worthwhile, down to Earth and somehow safely receive it there. And that power transmission and reception problem is a really hard problem. So in some sense, the insight behind something like Suncatcher is like, hey, space is a great place to do solar power. But with AI, maybe we actually have a really important and useful way to use that power in space. The thing that's different about AI versus some other applications you can imagine, like, I don't know, running a steel mill or something like that, you're not moving a lot of atoms around, right? Like, you just need to send data up and down to these satellites. You don't need to send, I don't know, iron ore if you were going to imagine a steel mill in space.
9: Now, by my rough calculations, to generate 5% of U.S. electricity demand via solar energy on Earth would require covering an area of about 1,000 square miles, about the size of Rhode Island. You've said that solar panels are 8 times as efficient in space, but that still implies that you need something like 100 square miles of solar panels in orbit to produce 5% of U.S. electricity.
7: I'm not going to try to real-time check your math on that one here. But yeah, it's a lot of area. Here's the thing. There's a lot of space in space. Space is just mind-bogglingly big. The first time I really got a sense of that actually was I was in high school and I was taking a computer animation class, and I decided I wanted to do a fly-through of the solar system, but to scale. And when you try to do it to scale, it's so hard to make anything visible because everything is so small. Like, the planets are so small compared to the vastness, even just of our solar system. And so you talk about these enormous areas of solar panels that you would need. And yes, it's true. And it would be smaller than what you would need if you're trying to generate the same amount of power down on Earth. But then if you compare that area versus the amount of area that you could in principle build in low Earth orbit, in this dawn dusk sun synchronous low Earth orbit, it's nothing. It's like a tiny, tiny drop in the bucket. We tried to build visualization of what it would look like if you sort of zoomed back from Earth and you're looking at Earth and you're looking at this seemingly enormous amount of satellites there. And it looks like nothing. You can't see the satellites because there's such a tiny percentage of the total area, the total volume there.
9: The problem is getting it there, of course. You need a lot of rockets to get these things into space.
7: Or potentially you need maybe still a decent number of rockets, but you need to reuse them a lot. And reuse of rockets is a great way to make rockets cheaper, right? That's how you can get a lot of launches with a reasonable number of rockets.
9: So in the short run, from what I've heard, the biggest barrier to doing this is not even really the physics. It sounds like you're pretty confident of the physics. It's just that for orbiting data centers to be economically viable, you need the cost of rocket launches to fall. How much does the cost of launching these rockets have to fall where this now becomes economically sensible?
7: In the draft paper that we put out, we talk about $200 a kilogram as being an important milestone. I mean, that's not the only thing that you have to make progress on by far, but that's a good sort of milestone to think about.
9: What are the launch costs right now?
7: They're quite a bit more than that, but they've been coming down at, you know, a really impressive pace, right? So this is, in some sense, it's not about where things are today. It's about skating to where the puck is going.
9: Spoken like a true Canadian.
8: Project Suncatcher plans to launch its first satellites in 2027. To build the prototypes, they're partnering with Planet, the company founded by former NASA scientist Will Marshall, who we heard from earlier. Here's Travis Beals again.
7: We want to launch two satellites, and the reason for that is one of the things we want to test is an optical link between the two satellites so that we can run a compute workload that involves multiple satellites, because that's one of the important aspects of the system. So we want to test out the simplest possible version of that. And in order to do that, you need two satellites because you need both endpoints. There's a couple other things we want to test as well. One is just making sure all the thermal solutions behave the same way in space that we expected them to, that we tested in the lab. And then another aspect of this is tolerance to the radiation environment in space. So that's something else we also tested on Earth. But, you know, doing things in space is never exactly the same as trying to test things out in a lab on Earth.
8: Doing things in space is where Will Marshall comes in.
10: We've got the record for the most satellites put into space. We've also got the record for the most blown up going to space.
8: More from Marshall after the break. I'm Steve Levitt. 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
11: Poet and writer Clint Smith grew up surrounded by monuments commemorating slave owners and Confederate leaders. On the next Fresh Air, he talks about the distortions and how the history of slavery was taught to him and other Americans. 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
9: Were you one of those kids who loved outer space from an early age?
10: Yeah, I saved up my pocket money and bought a pair of binoculars when I was 8 or 9 and eventually built my own telescope because I couldn't afford buying one. I wouldn't have been so surprised if you had asked my 16-year-old self that I was building a telescope that I'd be building telescopes when I'm in my mid-40s, just in space looking down, I could say, okay, well, maybe I'm looking the wrong way, but fine. <You know? laughs>
8: You may remember Will Marshall from the beginning of the episode. He's the former NASA scientist who started a company by prototyping satellites in his garage. That company, Planet, is the one now prototyping Project Suncatcher's satellites. But that isn't their main business, not at all. I asked Marshall what Planet does.
10: Basically, we monitor the planet, the whole Earth, every day to help people make more informed decisions across security, civil government, commercial applications, nonprofits. And we do this having launched hundreds of satellites that image literally the whole Earth landmass every single day. And with advances in AI, help people track changes, answer questions they need in more or less real time. We think of it a bit like Google indexed the internet to make it searchable. We're sort of Planet indexing the Earth to make it searchable.
9: Do you see yourself more as a data company or you a satellite company?
10: No, definitely see ourselves first and foremost as a data company. Calling Planet a satellite company would be a bit like calling Google a server company. And they've got lots of servers, but that's not what you see and that's not the products you use, right? The products we give to people are data services, Earth imagery itself, as well as analytics on top of that. If you're a farmer, we're going to give you intelligence about fields. If you're an intelligence official, we'll give you information about what's over the corner in some theater. If you're a civil government actor, we might be helping you to stop deforestation across large areas where you can't monitor. We're giving actual information to help people make smarter decisions day to day. So in that sense, we think of ourselves more like a Bloomberg terminal, but for Earth data. People set up their data feeds. It helps them make smarter decisions day to day. And the satellites are a back end. Now they're pretty cool and sweet, and I can geek out on that because that's my area. But in the end, they're a back end to those services.
9: How many satellites do you need to take a picture of every piece of land on Earth every day?
10: Well, yeah, we figured this out when we left NASA. We would need about 100 imaging satellites. We've actually got about twice that number in space. It's the largest Earth imaging constellation. And basically, they act as a line scanner for the planet. So imagine the orb of the Earth. You have a line of satellites in a ring that are going in a polar orbit, so over both poles. And the Earth ends up rotating underneath that line. The line actually stays fixed with respect to the sun, and the Earth rotates underneath, and each one takes a strip of images, but the Earth is rotated slightly by the time the next satellite comes down, and therefore you end up systematically line scanning the Earth once every 24 hours.
9: When I think about what your company could do and be, there's this real dichotomy, right? You could imagine all of these wonderful things that would be good for the world and helpful, whether it's fighting forest fires or helping in droughts. But then there's also sort of this specter of surveillance, which I know makes a lot of people nervous. Who are your customers and how do you think about that problem?
10: So let me start with the customers. We service customers in civil government. So that's agencies like NASA that buy it for science research, or it's the Brazil Federal Police that are trying to stop deforestation. We work with commercial applications. So insurance, for example, after disasters, instead of sending a person out to see if that farm or that house has been affected by the flood or the storm, they can just look at our imagery instead and save themselves a lot of time and effort. And then there's defense and intelligence applications. For example, we work with the US Navy monitoring the South China Sea, where they're tracking illicit activities, North Korean evasion of oil sanctions. We work with Ukraine on trying to help them monitor Russian activities. And then we work also with a lot of different other kinds of actors that are less prominent, like we work with think tanks, NGOs like the Red Cross or Amnesty International, Human Rights Watch, who are tracking events like refugee camps around the world. We also work with news media to shed light on events as they go on around the world. To the surveillance question, I think of this as we are helping people have better information to help them make better decisions. That's especially true in sustainability, stopping deforestation, illegal fishing and all that. It's kind of obvious. But even in the security realm, our theory of change is kind of simple. Greater transparency leads to greater accountability, leads to greater security, better decision making. If you look back in history, the history of conflict is highly correlated with people having a lack of information. The Cuban Missile Crisis was a situation where the US didn't know and got surprised by the Soviet Union putting missiles in Cuba. It was because they didn't know that they were there that the Cold War almost became hot. Or vice versa, when the US had put missiles in Turkey without the Soviet Union knowing. when we have better information about what each other are doing around the planet, it tends to diffuse situations. There's less risky, less miscalculations, and so on.
14: Your company made the headlines recently when you made the decision to restrict access to some satellite data in areas affected by the war with Iran.
10: Correct.
14: Was that an easy decision or a hard decision?
10: It's always a very hard decision. We always get in a situation where there's active conflicts, whether Ukraine, Gaza, Iran, where there's a tension between ongoing operations and trying to ensure the legitimate interests of people not to be exposing ongoing operations that could put military personnel or civilians in harm's way. And at the same time, trying to provide transparency and accountability in the public interest. And what we've typically done is put a delay around some of our imagery so that it ensures that we can't have civilians and military operations put in harm's way, but at the same time, ultimately provides transparency and accountability.
14: I really agree with your story that the more open things are, the better everyone is. But I imagine that governments, especially autocratic governments, absolutely hate the availability of information and what it does to their ability to control the people they govern.
10: Well, I certainly agree with that. Open and more transparent and democratic societies are going to be more able to do well and prosper in an era that has more transparency. And we are moving to a more transparent and accountable world. And I think that's a good thing. We've got to an era where there's a lot of he said, she said. It's unclear what exactly is true. There's a lot of misinformation flying around on the internet. And here we have a certain triangulation of truth. There's a lot of what's called open source intelligence groups that are taking data from satellites like ours, people's cell phones, taking pictures in real time on the ground, other things that they can find, and they're trying to triangulate what's going on. So we're part of this broader movement of open source intelligence that helps push back on that sort of post-truth world and give us an anchor on what's going on.
14: Now, how do you get your satellites into orbit? You don't actually do launches yourself, right?
10: Well, I've been practicing with my right arm for quite a while now. And no, obviously we use rockets. We've launched on now 41 rockets to space. Just to give you a sense, 38 of them got to orbit. So 3 failures in our time where the rocket blew up somehow. So it's a risky business still. But yes, it's becoming more routine. We've launched over a dozen times on SpaceX rockets. We've launched on an Indian PSLV rocket. We've launched on various rockets from around the world. So basically, we stick up our thumb at the launch site and hitch a ride because normally we're not the main payload. There's a big billion-dollar satellite going to space or something. And we're hitching on the side of those with lots of little smaller satellites. Interesting fact, we've got the record for the most satellites put into space. We've also got the record for the most blown up going to space. A common misunderstanding of what happened in the launch sector, a lot of people know that launch costs come down. But for the first more than a decade of launches for SpaceX, they really brought US launch costs down to be comparable with international launch costs. Really, the US launch costs have been kept arbitrarily high by a central monopoly because US government satellites had to be launched on US rockets by law from Congress. So Boeing and Lockheed teamed together to ensure that they had a really expensive rocket because they had to be used because they were the only rocket provider. But we as a commercial company weren't limited to US rockets, and we went around the world, and like the Indian PSLV, very reliable, at least at the time, and it was quite cheap. SpaceX ultimately got not just to that point, but then brought it down even further, about 4 or 5x further than that. And that's really, really been a boon. But that wasn't how we first got to space, at least. And that's been a further help. But remember, even a 4 or 5x reduction in cost, which really helps the whole space industry and has helped spawn it, is less significant purely from an economic standpoint than the 100 to 1,000x improvement in cost performance of satellites that are going in. So in each kilogram that you put up into space, if you can get 100 times more data because you've made the satellite way smaller, then you have won big time, even if the launch cost didn't change one iota.
14: So you've been working with Google's Project Suncatcher team to build and test prototypes of orbital data centers. Do you think over the next 50 years, orbital data centers are a long shot, a sure thing, somewhere in between?
10: I actually think it's quite clearly going to happen. And here's why. We did a calculation with Google about 8 or 9 years ago now, looking at all the cost of data centers on the ground, all the cost of data centers in space. And we sort of did modeling and figured out that by around cost of launch coming to $200 to $300 a kilogram, it would just be cheaper. Purely on cost grounds, it would be cheaper to put them in orbit than to put them on the ground. And I remember Sergey and Larry saying to me, well, let's come back in about 2030 when we had predicted that launch costs would come down to there and start that. I said, no, let's come back 5 years before that because this is going to take a little bit of time to actually build these technologies, the thermal technology and other things. And that's exactly what happened. So last year, Google came back to us and said, let's start this project. And so it's an early days project. It's a moonshot, as they call it, a bit like Waymo or quantum computing, which turned out to be quite successful. It's an ambitious project, but ultimately, I think it's inevitable that within a 10-ish year time frame, most computers being built on the Earth will be going to space. I actually think not only is it going to be economically cheaper, but it's going to be more sustainable. Earth's life is so precious. It's incredible. But yet we're whittling away a lot of it. We're doing deforestation for lithium, for cows, for whatever we're doing it. And we need to put our energy-intensive infrastructure into orbit if we can to not have a collision course with the biodiversity on the planet. As Jeff Bezos has said, we need to zone the Earth, rural and light urban, and put intensive stuff in orbit where there's lots of energy and we don't conflict with that precious biodiversity.
14: So you're part of this big space economy right now. If these orbital data centers do turn out to be viable, where will they fit into the space economy? Will they be a small part? Will they dominate the space economy?
10: Roughly the latter. So if you think about the rough math, the current space sector is of order $300 billion annually. But if you just look at compute spend, it adds up to more than that every year that is being spent and is being projected to be spent. Again, we're talking years out from now, I'm not talking about tomorrow. But yeah, in 10 years' time, I would imagine it would probably be bigger than all the rest of the space economy combined.
15: That was Steve Levitt in part one of a two-part series. Next week, Steve looks at how data centers might fit into the rest of the space economy and who's going to be regulating them.
16: Do we need a major disaster happening first until we see the need for something like this?
15: That's next week on Freakonomics Radio. Until then, take care of yourself. And if you can, someone else too.

0: There are the latest tariffs on Canada. There's all that 51st state ridiculousness. And it's putting Canadians off traveling down here, and border businesses are feeling it.
1: We used to have our regulars that would come 2-3 times a week from Canada, and now they don't.
0: I'm Kai Ruzdahl. How border businesses are getting bounced. Next time on Marketplace.
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4: No, Noelle. We rigorously fact-check our show. 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
7: America certainly has some unusual attractions. 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
9: You look at it and think, how did he think to do that? 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
7: Coming up, the folks from Atlas Obscura take us to a few of America's quirkiest sites. And historian Beverly Gage reminds us that what you hear about some famous places might be salted with a few tall tales.
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11: Live from NPR News, I'm Giles Snyder. Attorneys for Luigi Mangione will be in federal court in Manhattan today. There's speculation Mangione could enter a guilty plea linked to the shooting of a health insurance executive in 2024. NPR's Brian Mann reports.
12: Federal prosecutors and Mangione's defense team requested today's session before Judge Margaret Garnett. The unexpected federal hearing comes less than a month before Mangione is set to face a state murder trial. Gary Galperin, a former county prosecutor in New York City, says the timing of today's hearing suggests a plea deal is in the works.
13: It would be well-founded speculations that they may be trying to enter a guilty plea.
12: Mangione's case has drawn huge media and public attention. Manhattan prosecutor Joel Seidman sent a letter to a state judge last month warning that a federal plea deal could disrupt the state's trial. That's because New York has strict double jeopardy laws preventing defendants like Mangione from being tried twice on similar charges. Brian Mann, NPR News, New York.
11: A grand jury may soon review the case of Nolan Wells, a Mississippi teen found dead off the state's coast more than a month ago. The update comes as national leaders push for federal oversight in the investigation. From Mississippi Public Radio, Elise Gregg reports.
14: An attorney for the family, Eric Hertz, says a grand jury could review the case in just under 30 days, finally giving the investigation some sort of timeline. In the meantime, the Congressional Black Caucus is calling on Attorney General Todd Blanche and FBI Director Kash Patel to launch a federal review into Wells' death. Here's Democratic Congresswoman Lucy McBath of Georgia at a press conference in Atlanta.
15: Since this is considered, at this point, would be considered something of national federal interest, that is the reason why we're asking for the accountability to make sure that this is not just swept under the rug.
14: Wells would have turned 19 next week. For NPR News, I'm Elise Gregg in Jackson, Mississippi.
11: The UN Human Rights Office says Palestinians returning to Gaza are reporting beatings, degrading treatment, and the confiscation of personal belongings at an Israeli-controlled crossing point, NPR's Anas Baba reports.
16: For Palestinians, the ordeal of trying to return home to Gaza after months of displacement comes with Israeli restrictions. A statement by the UN Human Rights Office in the occupied Palestinian territory says hundreds of returnees have reported physical violence, threats, harassment, and verbal abuse by Israeli troops, according to the statement on a single day in July. 54 out of 92 returnees say their belongings were seized. In another instance, an elderly man was allegedly beaten and detained after asking about missing money. Two women reported intrusive body searches. In one case, a 4-year-old girl had to return to Gaza alone after her father was blocked from entering. Humanitarian workers had to trace her mother in Gaza. Anas Baba, NPR News, Gaza.
11: And you're listening to NPR News. Officials say Europe's fifth summer heat wave is lasting longer than the deadly heat wave of 2003 that killed tens of thousands, mostly elderly people. Reporting from Paris, NPR's Eleanor Beardsley says people are exhausted and fearful for the future.
17: Clara Martin is walking her tiny dog Rocky down a searing Paris street. I always take the sidewalk in the shade and avoid the sun as much as possible, she says. Like most Parisians, she doesn't have air conditioning. Martin keeps the shutters closed all day and lives in front of a fan.
18: No.
17: She says even 20 years ago, she would have never imagined these kinds of temperatures. The thermometer is topping 40 degrees Celsius. That's 104 degrees Fahrenheit across France for the fifth time this summer. Severe drought conditions have sparked destructive wildfires. Europe is warming twice as fast as any other continent because of its proximity to the Arctic, where glaciers are melting and the land is now absorbing instead of reflecting the heat and sun. Eleanor Beardsley, NPR News, Paris.
11: Wildfires are keeping crews busy in Europe. In northern Greece, flames forced tourists and residents to flee by land and sea Thursday. In the UK, flames broke out in the English West Midlands on the hottest day of the year so far. There have been successive heat waves across Europe this summer amid human-caused climate change. Sticking with the UK, voters are sending Reform UK leader Nigel Farage back to Parliament. Farage regained his seat after quitting a month ago amid questions about his finances. He bested more than 30 other candidates, including the comic candidate, Count Benface. This is NPR News.
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7: With the big United States anniversary on the horizon, Yale history professor Beverly Gage set out on a cross-country road trip in 2023. She ventured well beyond the original 13 colonies to visit 13 key sites in the nation's history and to hear what people were saying about each of those sites. Beverly is our Pulitzer Prize-winning guide to America's history, and in just a bit, she'll tell us what she found from Williamsburg to Disneyland. The whole world is a bigger, weirder, and more wonderful place than you might have imagined. That idea led Dylan Thuris to start the Atlas Obscura website to pique our curiosity about thousands of hidden wonders on every continent, guided by reader recommendations. Ella Morton selected 700 of their most remarkable entries to feature in their best-selling book, Atlas Obscura. They join us now from the Travel with Rick Steves archives for a look at some of their favorite curiosities across the USA. Dylan, Ella, welcome.
21: Thank you.
22: Thank you for having us.
7: So you launched Atlas Obscura in 2009 to create a catalog of people, places, and things that inspire a sense of wonder. You wrote, it's to inspire wanderlust as much as wanderlust. What do you mean by this?
22: I think what we're trying to do here is not just create sort of like a bucket list. You know, some people say, oh, this is a bucket list of the weirdest places in the world. And you could use it like that, but hopefully the idea is that these places really are everywhere. They're both far-flung and in your own backyard. And as you look through this and get a sense how common these kind of incredible hidden stories are, the hope is you start to kind of explore the world in that way. You even look at your own hometown and think, what's here that I've sort of just

0: Peoples Gas, at the heart of Florida's energy, is committed to safely delivering natural gas to homes and businesses. 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
1: All the places that we've collected on the website, which at this point now is up to 10,000. So we had to look at whittling that down to 700 places and people and things to include in the book. And we started with our sort of greatest hits, which is the giant flaming hole in the Turkmenistan desert and the house on the rock in Wisconsin that has this magical lit up carousel that some of us have been to in our childhoods and remembered since then. And so it was about having this mix of things that really made an impression that are strange and wondrous. That's a sort of sampler platter of what Alps Obscura has to offer.
2: Okay, so let's take a romp through America. I'm just going to bring up a few themes because I know the book is gathered in sort of themes. And I'd love to hear your favorite memories or your favorite experiences or things you want to be sure that people know about when they're dreaming about America Obscura. First of all, we're a road trip kind of society. Let's talk about a few roadside attractions. What are some of the most quirky roadside attractions we should know about?
3: Well, I'll actually talk a little bit about the one that Ella just mentioned called House on the Rock in Spring Green, Wisconsin. And I went there when I was 12 with my parents on a kind of classic American road trip. We went to the Corn Palace in South Dakota and Wool Drug. And so on this trip, we went to a place called House on the Rock, and it is, to my mind, one of the most bizarre, amazing, wild creations in the entire United States. And to give a sort of quick description of what's in there, inside of this house, and house is really the wrong word because it takes about 6 hours to walk through the entire sprawling set of buildings kind of hidden in the forest. Inside is, as Ella mentioned, the world's largest carousel with the world's most diverse set of carousel animals. There is a sculpture of a squid fighting a whale that is the size of the Statue of Liberty that's inside the house. There's a giant hallway that's made to look as if it goes on forever, the Infinity Room, as it's called. Anyway, it is a truly fantastical place. So
2: where exactly is that again?
3: Spring Green, Wisconsin.
2: You mentioned goofy dinosaur parks in the book. There's a number of dinosaur parks, aren't there?
3: There are. They're scattered across the United States. There's a few particularly good ones.
2: What's your favorite?
1: There are the one that stands out. They're the Cabazon dinosaurs, which are featured in the film Pee-wee's Big Adventure. It's this giant Apatosaurus, I believe it's now called. And that's another thing that's a sort of roadside attraction. People know it from having driven through California as kids.
2: And there's no actual artifacts or archaeological digs. It's just plain old goofy modern dinosaurs to entertain the kids on a road trip?
1: Well, so this one is kind of interesting because in the mid-1990s, a bunch of creationists established a museum and gift shop in the belly of one of the dinosaurs.
2: How about other roadside attractions? What comes to mind? I like you've got a chapter about the largest ball of twine.
3: Oh, sure. That's a very competitive category, actually. There's multiple large balls of twine, and it depends on whether you
2: qualify this one rolled by one person.
3: Right. So that is one, and then there's another that's been a group project. And obviously, America has this kind of obsession, shared, interestingly, with Australia, of giant things, of building enormous versions of things. Mm-hmm. And I think it may be just about having kind of a lot of space.
2: This is Travel with Rick Steves. We're joined by the co-founder of Atlas Obscura, Dylan Thuras, and the chief editor, Ella Morton. Their website is atlasobscura.com. Talk for a minute about natural wonders and land art. You know, there's the famous spiral jetty at the Great Salt Lake in Utah.
3: The 1970s produced a particular explosion of land art, these gigantic installations and other kinds of large-scale installations. There's one actually, this gigantic project called City out in Nevada. It's monumental. I mean, it is the size of a small town, basically, and will be there in 1,000, 2,000 years. I mean, these things are made, in a sense, to last the test of time because they're just huge. It's these giant earthen works. It's huge pyramids of packed earth, giant trenches. You know, there's other works like this, like Double Negative is this enormous trench sort of canyon that's been dug into the ground.
2: You know, you talked about the city. I was fascinated by California City. I didn't realize that there was a planned city 100 miles north of L.A. that was actually built to rival Los Angeles, but apparently it never got off the ground.
3: Technically, by geographical scale, I believe it is still the third largest city in California.
2: But it's got a population just of a handful of people.
3: Of a few thousand. It was designed as this car-centric mega city, except built, you know, largely in the 1960s, it was out in the Mojave Desert.

0: And for reasons that I think now seem obvious, people were not incredibly thrilled to move their lives out to the edge of the Mojave Desert. So now it sits there. It's been, you know, roads and cul-de-sacs are all laid out, except there are basically no houses there. So it's like this giant, you know, it almost looks like a circuit board if you see it from Google Earth.
1: These are kind of places you'd never know about if you didn't do a little studying ahead of time. You've got a chapter called Castles Without Kings. And, you know, we always go to Europe for castles, but there are some crazy castles in the United States of America.
0: Yeah. One of the other places I think I would recommend as one of the great kind of roadside stops or a place worth making a special journey to is Bishop Castle in Rye, Colorado. It is a 16-story medieval-ish castle built by one man over the last 40 years, hauling stones kind of by hand. You're basically free to explore this entire place, though. You know, you can go up to the very top of it, and at the top are these wrought iron welded sphere and a little bridge you can cross. You know, there's a guest book that basically you're supposed to sign before you go in that says, if I should fall to my death, I accept responsibility for that. And it's definitely a place where you feel like, you know, you kind of are responsible for your own safety. But in a way, that is part of what makes it an incredible, unusual place. And part of it's, for me, part of why I enjoyed exploring it. It is like the pinnacle of American outsider art.
1: It's funny because in your book, you have the warning, Atlas Obscura was written in the spirit of adventure and readers are cautioned to travel at their own risk and obey all local laws. Some of the places described in this book are not open to the public and not meant to be visited without appropriate permissions. So there are a few places that are fun to know about, but a little dangerous to actually visit.
0: That is correct.
2: Yeah. And that's sort of part of the philosophy of this book, is that we realize that not everybody can get to all 700 places or even maybe 100 places, but even just knowing that these things are out there and these people are creating these castles and outsider art projects and, you know, being so creative and innovative and looking at the world in a different way, that inspires us in itself.
1: Yeah, I'm inspired just by reading the book. We're considering some of the most unusual sites you can visit around America right now on Travel with Rick Steves. 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Take me to the most mind-blowing place that you can actually visit that you would really highly recommend somebody visit.
2: Well, there's a place called Luray Caverns in Virginia that actually contains the world's largest musical instrument. If you go there, you'll see what looks like a console for a church organ. And it looks kind of strange to have that inside a cave, but what you don't see is that in the 1950s, a guy named Leland Sprinkle wired 5 miles worth of cable between that central console and a bunch of different stalactites that were different sizes, so that when they were struck, they would make a certain tone. They would act as the pipes for this church organ. He called it the stalactite organ. He used to play it himself, but now it plays automatically. But it's one of these things where you look at it and think, how did he think to do that? But I'm so glad that he did.
1: And you can go there and actually see it being played?
2: Yeah.
1: Wow. And Dylan, what's your recommendation?
0: I'm going to talk about a place that actually I kind of hope will get saved, because right now it's sitting basically abandoned in Jackson, Mississippi, and it's a place called the Mississippi River Basin Model. And it is the greatest scale model perhaps ever built. It was built by the U.S. Army Corps of Engineers starting during World War II. It took a very long time to build, because basically what it is a giant scale model of the Mississippi River Basin. And it was built at a time when they didn't understand how to predict flooding. And so one of the problems is the U.S. Army Corps of Engineers would put up a levee and it would just make a flood somewhere else. So they sort of said, okay, how do we fix this? And that literally meant building a giant hydrological model. So in this park in Jackson, Mississippi, is the remains of this model where they used to be able to pull a crank and flood this entire enormous plain. It's 8 miles of tiny little streams that are perfect to scale representations of the Mississippi River Basin Model. So, and it actually did help them, solve some of these issues. Although by the time it was finished in the late 60s, in 1966, computer modeling was right around the corner. So the full model, sort of the finished model, was only in use for about 6 years.
1: Can you visit it today?
0: You can. And it actually, it needs help. It's sort of sitting there waiting to be given its proper due and
1: in
0: glory.
1: Jackson, Mississippi.
0: That's right.
1: All right. Dylan Thuris and Ella Morton, best wishes with your work. And if people want to learn more about Atlas Obscura, you can browse the website, atlasobscura.com. Dylan and Ella, thanks a lot.
2: Thank you.
0: Thanks so much, Rick.
1: Roll down the windows and look at how America sees itself at dozens of its most important historical sites. Beverly Gage joins us next to explain how a road trip to the places where history happened can renew your faith in American progress without ignoring an honest assessment of our nation's past. 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
6: Spring House in Tallahassee is the only private residence built by Frank Lloyd Wright in Florida. I'm Ben Brotmarkle, and coming up on Florida Frontiers, the weekly radio magazine of the Florida Historical Society, will visit Spring House. 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
7: Hi, ég heiti Ígor Bjarnason og ég bý á Íslandi og ég ferðast með Rick Steves. My name is Ígor Bjarnason, I live in Iceland and I travel with Rick Steves og ég ferðast með Rick Steves.
1: What's the best way to take in the vast expanse of the United States and its history? Well, historian and author Beverly Gage did it with an epic road trip. As a professor of history and American studies at Yale, she set out to visit about 300 historic sites, museums, and monuments, exploring 13 key moments and the places that help tell the story of our country. It's in her latest book. It's called This Land is Your Land, a behind-the-scenes, behind-the-steering-wheel retelling of 250 years of U.S. history. It starts at Philadelphia's Revolution-era sites and ends at Disneyland with the 20th-century California Dream. Beverly makes the case for exploring America's past while embracing both its breathtaking beauty and its often perplexing complexity. And she's here today to take us on the ultimate American road trip. Beverly, thanks so much for joining us.
8: Thanks for inviting me.
1: Wow. Whoa. The epic trip to tell the story of America. 300 sites, museums, monuments, 250 years of history, 13 chapters. Can you give us just kind of an overview of your trip before we delve deeper into it? When did you do it? How long did it take? What was the goal?
8: Sure. I started actually doing the traveling for this book in early 2023. And as a historian, I was looking ahead to 2026, to the 250th anniversary of the Declaration of Independence, the moment that has just passed. I guess we're still in it, more or less. And I thought it might be sort of a complicated year for lots of people, and I wanted to figure out a way to bring in a history that was both complicated and fun, and to do it through the lens of a road trip.
1: You know, we've all taken road trips, and we've all read books about history. You're combining it here. I mean, you can read a conventional history book, and you can take a road trip. How did experiencing on the road all of this history compare with reading about history in a classroom?
8: Yeah, the book takes on all 250 years of American history through 13 places, by which sometimes it's a city, sometimes it's a region, sometimes it's an area of a different sort, which each had a really important role in American history. And so I wanted to have history that you could experience firsthand, because I think you learn something really different than just reading history through a book. You get to learn through all of your senses. You get to have a sense of how places and people fit together in a geographic way. And you get to have a sense that people are just sort of bumping up against each other in history and in these locations in a way that's really different from the way it gets distilled down in a book.
1: And then the challenge, if you're the tour guide or the driver or the person who's organizing this family adventure for the kids, you're going to visit countless museums, and you need to choose good museums, and you need to get the most out of that museum. As a historian and a person who's written an inspirational book about how we can get out on the road and learn about our own country, what do you look for in a museum? What stands out to you that we're the most impactful museums? Because you visited hundreds of them all across from sea to shining sea.
8: Yeah, I was really looking for places that had real resonance in history. Every chapter of the book is both a place and a moment in time. So unlike a lot of road trip books, this actually moves chronologically rather than geographically, although it's doing that too. You wouldn't necessarily want to go in the order in which these Right. chapters appear, because it's a journey through time as much as space. But I was looking for places that for some moment in American history really captured the country's imagination, were the places that people around the world were looking to understand the United States. And then I also wanted places that had good history museums, as you say. I tried to take a pretty big tent look at that. I didn't just want to go to, you know, the highly professional, extremely well-funded sites, although I did go to a bunch of those. But the book is full of big sites and small sites, famous sites and obscure sites. What I think makes a great history site or museum is just really active engagement with big questions through a kind of local lens, through the place that you are.
1: This is Travel with Rick Steves, and we're exploring 250 years of U.S. history as a theme of perhaps the ultimate great American road trip. And our guest is historian Beverly Gage. She teaches American history at Yale, and her book is This Land is Your Land, A Road Trip Through U.S. History. In honor of the 250th birthday of our independence this year, she tells the story of America by visiting the key places that define its greatest moments and greatest challenges. Beverly's other books include The Day Wall Street Exploded and G-Man, J. Edgar Hoover and the Making of the American Century, which received the 2023 Pulitzer and the National Book Critics Circle Award. Beverly, we always talk when we're traveling about having to pack smartly. And if you're going to go on a road trip with a history kind of basis, you need to pack along some sort of context, it seems. I would think, you know, it helps to have a big, broad sweep of the story so you can go to Monticello or you could go to the Alamo and get more out of it. I always feel like the more you bring to your sightseeing, the more you get out of it. People say, how can I get a discount for this or that site? Well, you can't. But if you can bring some context to it, you'll have a better experience. In other words, a better value. How would you recommend somebody, before going on this road trip and even before reading your book, get a general, quick, little sweep through the story so they know kind of the general plot?
8: Well, one way you can do it, if you really want to do all 250 years like I did, would be to start with, you know, something like an American history textbook or something that's just going to give you a grounding in a few things that you want to pursue. What I did when I was traveling was, you know, I'm a historian, so I had some background already, but I did do a little advanced preparation that was a little more specific than that, really grounding myself yeah. in the place and the moment that I intended to visit. And then I spent a lot of time listening to audiobooks that were quite specific to the place and the time that I wanted to visit. So as I went through the Dakotas and Montana and Wyoming, you know, I was listening yeah. to audiobooks about the 1870s through the 1890s, the opening of the West, the battles of that moment. And often it was just about the very landscape that I was driving through.
1: You know, so, and when you do a road trip, you're going to have a lot of time behind the wheel that you could be listening to this select sort of playlist of sources of information that can give you a better understanding. So now you designed the book covering 250 years of U.S. history around a series of important moments, and each of those are illustrated by a small group of people. Tell me just a little bit about the rationale for that, and then I'd like to kind of hop and skip through the whole story. but you designed it in a unique way as far as any kind of a history of the United States would be.
8: Yeah, and it wasn't actually designed that way when I set out. I knew I wanted to do these big sweeping histories through these local places, but one of the things that I discovered and really learned from doing the traveling itself was how often these pivotal moments in American history involved a really small group of people who were neighbors and friends and allies, but in a pretty small area. And so it was fascinating to see that happen again and again.
1: I like that. It was sort of organic. It occurred to you, oh, this is a reoccurring theme, that there's a few people, not necessarily the most famous people, but people who were there that made a difference. So let's start with the beginning then, and tell me, like, the first chapter, the great experiment, about the revolution. What did you take away there?
8: Well, the first chapter begins in Philadelphia, probably for obvious reasons. Yeah. I was starting with the Revolution and the Declaration and the Constitution, but that also happens to be my hometown. And so it was also a good way to introduce myself as a traveler and as someone who's coming back to some places that I had been before, but with a different set of eyes. And in that case, with an adult set of eyes rather than a child's set of eyes. And Philadelphia has a very intensive historical culture. And so it's a place where, even though you might be staying in the historic district, and that's a pretty small area in terms of walking around, you can see so many different things and so many different approaches to that history.
1: And then from a home base in Philadelphia, there's a number of places that are easy day trip distance from there. What was your favorite must-see museum to cover that sort of first chapter of the Revolution?
8: Well, I think Independence Hall is still a really powerful place to visit. I went there many, many times as a child on school trips of my parents and all, and I was curious to see how much it had changed. There's a lot more security now than there was when I was a kid. But, the basic story is really similar in the basic tour experience. So that's pretty foundational.
1: So the second chapter would be Virginia and slavery. Tell me who the characters were there, and as a sightseer, what was most impactful?
8: Virginia was a great example of that theme that we were talking about, which is a very small group of people in a pretty tight-knit community doing something that really transforms the nation. And in the case of Virginia, I was going to, of course, engage with presidential history, since four of our first five presidents came from Virginia. But I also was really looking at this founding dilemma of freedom and slavery born side by side. And Virginia is really rich with that history. One thing that I saw in actually visiting as opposed to reading about it was, how close together Madison and Jefferson and Monroe really lived, that they were neighbors. They were people who had this kind of local relationship. Huh.
1: They jammed together politically. Wow. I love that. And to humanize that, when I talk about my European stuff, I always say it's an interesting time for us to be traveling. Europeans are curious, be ready to talk. They're confused about what's going on in our country. Have a nice, tight definition of the Electoral College, the Electoral College, when I think Virginia, I think the Electoral College. Do you have a nice, tight definition of the Electoral College for our listeners? Because it is so important in our political discussion. How do you get enough votes in the Electoral College? Where did that originate?
8: Well, the Electoral College was one of the innovations that came about to sort of get the Constitution through, but to ensure that in a part of the world that was really just these small communities who were trying to stitch themselves together as a nation, of course, everyone's quite concerned about, first of all, protecting their own interests. And so you have this being state by state as opposed to mass popular vote. And then there's lots of worry that a democracy is going to be out of control. And so, in its iteration, its original one, you had these intermediaries there who were really going to be casting the vote and deciding the president. That's the Electoral College.
1: There you go. Beverly Gage is our guest on Travel with Rick Steves. Beverly teaches American history at Yale University, and she won a Pulitzer for her 2023 biography, G-Man, J. Edgar Hoover, and the Making of the American Century. She's also written The Day Wall Street Exploded, a story of America in its first age of terror. You may have also seen her on C-SPAN and in the recent CNN documentary series, This Land. Beverly's latest book is a road trip through U.S. history, and it's called This Land is Your Land. The next chapter is the westward expansion. It's so fun to track this story of our country. And you call it Oppression with a Vengeance, centered in Tennessee.
8: That's right. That is a chapter that really looks at Andrew Jackson, who is the towering political figure of the 1820s and 1830s. And it also looks at one of the really big things that he helped to carry out, which is Indian removal. And Tennessee is a great place to visit to put those things in conversation with each other, because you can still go to Andrew Jackson's home and plantation, the Hermitage, but there's all sorts of fascinating work being done to document and memorialize the Trail of Tears, and particularly the process of Cherokee removal. So it's just a rich state to see those stories right up against each other.
1: And maybe one of the takeaways there is how the legacy of a famous person can change over time. Give us a quick rundown on the plight of Andrew Jackson's reputation.
8: Right. Andrew Jackson becomes president in the late 1820s. And for many years after that, decades, more than a century, he was really regarded as the father of the Democratic Party. He was the first, quote unquote, common man to be elected president. He was a champion of the common man, by which at the time was meant white but non-propertied men who could, during those years, come into full citizenship in the country. So that was Andrew Jackson's reputation. He was a brawler. He was a champion of the ordinary person. He was a skeptic of intellectuals. He was really crucial to getting Democratic politics. And here we also mean big D Democratic as well as little D Democratic politics off the ground. But really in the last half century or so, people have gotten much more interested in his Indian policy, in some of the damage that did, in the history of the Trail of Tears. So in the 21st century, Andrew Jackson has tended to be claimed by Republicans. You know, Donald Trump made a big deal about Andrew Jackson during his first term as being his favorite president. And a lot of Democrats now look a little askance at Jackson, largely because of his owning of slaves, and then also because of his really pivotal role in Indian removal.
1: So if Trump was going to have a big wrestling match in the front yard of the White House, Andrew Jackson would have been right there in the front row.
8: He would have. You know, one of the things he's most famous for is for his inauguration. He kind of threw open the gates and all the ordinary people came in and they smashed the furniture and they got really drunk. And, you know, and Andrew Jackson said, "This is great. These are my people."
1: Wow. Okay. Then we move on to Texas, the Lone Star State, and Manifest Destiny. How do we sort of psychoanalyze Manifest Destiny in the context of Texas?
8: Yeah, the Texas chapter looks at mainly the 1830s and 1840s. So that's when Texas is breaking away from Mexico. And then, as it likes to tell everyone, was its own country for a few years before becoming incorporated into the United States, becoming a state, and then being swept up in the Mexican War, which, of course, is what acquired so much of the Western United States as American territory. And so Texas is a pretty fun place to visit and engage this history. One thing you learn when you go to Texas is that some states in the United States are much more interested in their own history than other states are. So I come from Connecticut. No one talks about Connecticut history. No one knows what the flag looks like. But if you go to Texas, you know, the Lone Star is everywhere. Texas school children are learning Texas history. And you see some of that energy at
1: That's
8: the Texas
1: so
8: historic
1: interesting. Because I remember when I was going to school at the University of Washington, we had to get some credits of Washington State history. And I thought, are you kidding me? we're gonna talk about the Pig War or whatever, you know. And it's
8: right.
1: No, you have to be proud of your state's history. Well, there would be no question about that in a place like Texas.

0: We're moving through history and the American landscape today on Travel with Rick Steves with Beverly Gage. She's the author of This Land Is Your Land, a road trip through U.S. history. Coming up, we'll take a deeper look at the myths that have been part of the American story and what it means to shake a few of them up. That's in just a minute on Travel with Rick Steves. Stay with us.
1: The press learns President Trump took a decoy plane after a credible threat to Air Force One. White House Press Secretary Caroline Leavitt announces she's leaving, and a year of the National Guard patrolling D.C. at a significant cost to residents. But is the city any safer? Plus, new data shows Americans are falling further behind on bills. The roundup next time on 1A.
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3: On the next Florida Roundup, it's speech and consequences on campus at Florida's public universities. A group of FIU students are suing the school after they were disciplined for a silent protest over immigration enforcement. The state's Stop Woke Act was declared unconstitutional, and a South Florida State College professor was fired over an assignment. So how is speech and academic freedom practiced and policed on campus in Florida? Let us know what you think by emailing radio at thefloridaroundup.org. I'm Tom Hudson. 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
0: Our conversation today with historian Beverly Gage has been taking us from the halls of the American Revolution through Andrew Jackson's legacy from the early 19th century, the Trail of Tears, and what's real and what isn't about the Alamo. Beverly, what are some of the myths that you realized you might be busting when you were working on this project?
4: Well, to some degree, I was just taking up the work of other historians and the historic sites themselves who are engaged in this kind of wrestling with the past. You know, at the Alamo, of course, it is one of the most myth-saturated sites in the whole United States. Right. The heroic story of the brave men who made their stand at the Alamo and sacrificed their lives against tyranny. You know, and there are elements of that. I mean, Santa Anna was no great voice of democracy. But, you know, there is another side to that story that is actually particularly about slavery and about the ways in which settlers in Texas were very interested in protecting the institution of slavery, holding on to their own property. And Mexico was actually moving during those years to abolish slavery, to do away with it. And so that's not the heroic side of the Alamo story that we often hear.
0: Is the site free to talk about that fairly, or do you feel like it has a vested interest somehow in maintaining those myths?
4: Well, I think the Alamo is a place that is still maybe leaning a little bit more on the mythic side than the self-examination side. There's lots of work being done on the Alamo Plaza, big expansions coming. So I'm very curious to see what they do there. But lots of other sites, you know, the Virginia sites, all of those places are really dealing with, you know, the complexities of George Washington or Thomas Jefferson or James Madison as these men who championed liberty and actively engaged in, you know, large-scale slaveholding.
0: Somewhere in the book, I remember you said something about, you may think this is about the battle, but it's actually about how we report the battle. And there's that dynamic going on. I know that you've visited places that in the last few years have been changed just because of the values of the Trump administration. I've noticed that all over Europe, which again is my beat, great museums have reconsidered their treatment of historic characters and the prominence of women or the lack of prominence of women. And there's all sorts of sensibilities we have today that we didn't have even 50 years ago. And it's a big job and it's a complicated job to update that, but still be balanced. What have you noticed in the sightseeing that you've done? Is the struggle that way? And in your assessment, how are they doing?
4: Yeah, well, I think you're absolutely right that particularly for this kind of public history, right, these sites are dealing not just with the past, but with a conversation between the present and the past. And so As the present continues to evolve and change, people have different questions about the past. They have different interests in the past, and there are bad versions of that. When you say, oh, this thing that we know now, well, it must have been exactly the same, you know, 200 years ago. That's not great history. But there are all sorts of ways in which our own questions today can illuminate all these things about the past that we didn't think to ask, say, half a century ago or a century ago. So the book is about the actual history, but it's also about the history wars and conversations and struggles that are going to keep going on. And, you know, the funny thing about museums is some of them are responding very quickly, and then others take quite a while to evolve on these kinds of questions. So I think there's just a huge range out there.
0: And it can be a political backlash. I mean, you could have the old status quo, which made privileged white people feel really good about our history. Then you could have the more politically correct reassessment, and then that could spawn a response from people who appreciated the status quo, and all of a sudden you got people from the government marching into museums and demanding that you change the wording of this and that and this and that. It's kind of a pendulum, isn't it?
4: Yeah, these struggles go on. I think we're at a particularly alarming moment on this front right now, because I did most of my traveling in 2023 and 2024. And even now, some of what I saw then has changed. And in particular, the National Park Service has been forced to put up signs that say, you know, if you see anything that disparages great Americans, please notify your federal government. I don't think that's a great way to do history, for the record.
0: Right. This is Travel with Rick Steves, and we're exploring 250 years of U.S. history right now with Beverly Gage. She's written a book called This Land is Your Land, a road trip through U.S. history. Beverly is an acclaimed author and a professor of history and American studies at Yale, where her courses focus on 20th century U.S. history. We have more about Beverly in the notes to this week's show at ricksteves.com/radio. So, Beverly, the next chapter that we cover in the book is the Civil War, and that would be the Confederacy, and you base that in South Carolina. Why South Carolina, and who were some characters that brought it to life for you?
4: That's right. From Texas, I went up to upstate New York to look at the birth of abolitionism and women's rights. And then for the Civil War, I headed toward South Carolina. And so I said, you might not want to do the driving in the order that I describe it in the in the history, because that's going to send you from Texas to upstate New York, which is a long haul, let's say. But South Carolina was the place that I wanted to tell the story of the Civil War, because it has all sorts of conflicting forces, both in the history and then in the historic representation now. So South Carolina is most famous as the birthplace of secession. And you could, of course, go out to Fort Sumter. That's still a really interesting and powerful historic site in its own right. But the National Park Service has also developed a set of sites that are about South Carolina's other Civil War first, which is that it's the first place where experiments in Reconstruction, in Black emancipation, and Black land ownership, and Black education happened within the Confederacy. That was in the Sea Islands, and that's largely just because, you know, the Union military came in and conquered that part of South Carolina very early on in the war. And so there's this fascinating story about all of these attempts to figure out what the post-Civil War world will look like. And you can go visit some of those sites now. They're now federal sites for visitors.
0: And then when you think about the Civil War, what, 160 years ago or something like that, you also think about the lasting scars of that great American tragedy that we live with today. Can you think of any takeaways from your road trip? What is in the DNA of the South compared to the North, and how is this struggle still alive?
4: Well, you're right that it is still alive. And I think the Civil War, certainly in terms of historical tourism, is one of the great ruptures in American history, and then is just a huge theme for visitors. And that's partly because it's the biggest war that ever happened on American soil. And so it's there in a physical sense, in which a lot of the other major conflicts of the United States happened elsewhere or happened in pretty constrained spaces. But the Civil War, you know, particularly for the South, it was just everywhere. I knew I did not want to go to every Civil War battlefield. That was not my goal in this project. But you can see the ways in which these contests over, you know, Confederate memorials and how to narrate the Civil War, the centrality of slavery in the American past, these are all live issues that are being actively contested at many of the places that I went.
0: And then it seems like the natural next chapter would be the next chapter that you have in the book, The American West, Creation of a National Myth. And when you think about the Great West and all of the stories we grew up with, it really is creating that myth or that great heroic story of how exceptional we are and how the manifest destiny makes sense and how we will be the sort of the shining example of a great nation in this planet.
4: When you visit the West now, and I went to the Dakotas and to Wyoming and to Montana to look at this period of roughly the 1870s through the 1890s, which is this period of intensive settlement in that region and lots of conflict over land, over governance, over law. And one of the things that you see now is that it was in its moment a site, as you say, of American myth-making. And now a lot of the history is about reflecting on the myth-makers. So now we have, you know, museums that are about the people who made the myths in the original iteration. And so we've got many, many layers to visit.
0: And then the next chapter would be dealing with a lot of the other side of the coin, and that is the ongoing struggle for civil liberties. And that is two different chapters. Why is it two different chapters? And what would your advice for us to really get some valuable takeaway from this epic road trip in regards to civil liberties?
4: Yeah, there are two big things that were happening simultaneously in the late 19th century. One is this West story and the settlement and all of the conflict and aspirations that that brought with it. And the other was this intensive period of making cities, of urbanization. So I went to Chicago to look at that story and all the conflicts that emerged in those cities between the police and protesters, between workers and employers. And Chicago is just a great place to see that all playing out because it's a city that was really created in that moment and created by those forces.
0: And the finale is Disneyland. I thought that was really interesting. We're going from Philadelphia, Independence Hall, and we finish in sort of the Californian dream with, you know, the Nixon and the Reagan presidential libraries, and but just the Fantasyland stuff. Why California as a final stop?
4: Well, California is fun to visit. You know, in any good road trip, you got to go coast to coast.
0: That's
4: so
0: true.
4: That had that. But historically, you know, Southern California in particular is really important, both because it produces a set of political currents that I think still shape the world we're in. The modern conservative movement is born in Orange County in lots of ways. We get these figures like Nixon and Reagan. And then it was also the place that produced some of the most popular stories and myths about America, Disneyland being really the center of that story, though I also went to Knott's Berry Farm, which is a much lesser known amusement park also in Orange County. And I had to go there because it includes a replica of Independence Hall all the way across the country down there in Southern California. So the book really goes from Independence Hall to Independence Hall.
0: That is such a great idea to have as underpinnings for your road trip, whether you do the whole thing or not, a sensibility that you can learn on the road and you can better appreciate the true story, the complexity of our story as a nation on its 250th birthday. When she's not on the road, Beverly Gage teaches American history at Yale University. She was awarded a Pulitzer Prize for her book on former FBI Director J. Edgar Hoover, and she's our guest today on Travel with Rick Steves. Her latest title is This Land is Your Land, and takes us on 13 road trips to help us visit the places where American history was made and to help widen our perspective on the USA. You'll find links to Beverly's work in the notes for this week's show at ricksteves.com/radio. if some of the people today in power read your book, they would have some grounds against you. How do you balance that as a historian, as an author, when you have critics saying your book was too negative, or you're not being patriotic enough, or you're, you know, you're damned if you do and you're damned if you don't these days if you write a history book?
4: I think that that's really true. And with this book, I went into it wanting to explore some of the tensions between whether you can really know and understand your history, still say you love your country and that you're a patriot. I think that you can do both of those things in a deep way. But I didn't expect that everyone would have exactly the same view on that question as I did. And I also wanted to get a little bit out of where we've gotten stuck in our historical discourse, which is, you know, some people saying, if you're a patriot, you can only say good things about the country, and others saying, no, the only things that matter about the United States are its history of injustice and empire. And you know, that's just not how history works. It's not all one or the other. It's not all either winners or losers. It's this incredibly interesting, dynamic story. And that's what I wanted to capture in this book.
0: And you did it beautifully. And in your epilogue, you talked about the advent of some sites that really are going to bat for ideals and priorities of the far right, the Museum of the Bible, and I hadn't even heard of this, the Victims of Communism Museum. Tell me about your take on those museums, or what is the trend in that regard?
4: Right. Those are a couple of new museums, both in Washington, D.C. And they are, of course, museums that are taking a very particular view of the history they want to tell. And they're putting that front and center in the title. And there were lots of places like that. Probably the most interesting one that I went to was in Columbia, Tennessee, at the new National Confederate Museum, which is trying to, you know, double down on the story of the Civil War from a Confederate perspective. But that's a new museum. And so you've got a lot of activity around this all over the country.
0: So as we sightsee, and I always think about that when I'm on the road anywhere, if I'm in Northern Ireland and the museum is paid for by Great Britain, the take on the Irish potato famine is going to be different than if I'm in Dublin or Galway. If I'm in Palestine, the take I get from a museum is going to be different than the take I get from a museum about the same topic in Tel Aviv. And it's as we travel, it's fascinating to be mindful of who's paying for this, and do they have an agenda, and is it designed to be fair and balanced, or is it designed to promote one particular angle? To what degree do we need to be concerned about that as we happily and giddily go through our trip?
4: Well, I think it's a great way actually to make the history live, that you're not just going to look at the history that's being displayed, but to ask these really important questions. You know, not only, you know, who's funding this, but what is this interpretation that's being presented? Do I agree with it to the degree that I know the history? How do I understand it? And if you go to enough of them, which I did, I don't know if anyone else out there is going to go to every single place that I went, but you can see that this is a conversation and that those museums are also talking to each other and arguing with each other.
0: Beverly, this has been such a delight. In the very end of your book, you actually get down to a few practical travel tips for this epic road trip. Three things I'd just like to touch on before we say goodbye. You said plan ahead, but not too much.
4: That's right. I planned my trips so that I had a general sense of where I wanted to go. I had my plane tickets on either side because sometimes I was just flying in and then leaving and doing the road trip in the region. But I didn't want to be so tightly planned that I couldn't stop and be surprised and take wrong turns. And
0: very
4: that
0: wise.
4: Was where I learned so much.
0: And you made a point to recommend that we listen to other people with contrary views.
4: I think history is about curiosity, and actually, particularly in a moment like this where people are finding it so hard to have those conversations about the present, sometimes you can have those conversations about the past in a way that's meaningful.
0: And I love how you concluded by saying, remember what Woody Guthrie said, this land is your land.
4: That's right. It's, of course, a famous song, a patriotic anthem. But what I love about that song is that it is both an act of patriotism and an act of protest at the same time. That's why Woody Guthrie wrote it. I wanted some of that to animate my book. And you can sing along when you're out on the road.
0: There you go. Beverly Gage, thanks for writing This Land Is Your Land, and best wishes in your teaching.
4: Thanks so much, Rick.
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10: Good morning. Democratic senators are demanding that the Pentagon investigate conditions aboard the USS Abraham Lincoln. Thousands of sailors have been out to sea for 8 months with only one short break. It's Morning Edition from NPR News. The U.S. ambassador to Israel called Israeli settlers terrorists for laying siege to the home of a Palestinian American in the West Bank. I'm Leila Faldin.
11: And I'm Michelle Martin. The homeowner says Israeli soldiers, instead of intervening, were celebrating with the settlers. Also, former FDA and CDC officials say President Trump's budget cuts make it harder to keep food safe. And pop star Becky G talks about the importance of protecting spaces for Latino joy. It is Friday, August 14th. On this day in 2016, Usain Bolt won gold in the 100-meter dash, the first person to do it 3 Olympics in a row. News is next.
3: Live from NPR News in Washington, I'm Dave Mattingly. Defense Secretary Pete Hegseth says reports of sailors aboard the USS Abraham Lincoln suffering from low morale and worsening mental health during their extended deployment to the Middle East are being completely misrepresented. He says the Pentagon makes sure every ship and crew has everything needed to accomplish their mission. The Lincoln has gone more than 250 days without a port call, a record.
12: What they do in those high seas and those austere conditions with less port calls, it's incredible. I mean, Americans don't understand what it's like to do that. So as someone who's not been on a ship like that, but been on long deployments, I feel it. I want them home as soon as everybody else.
3: Hegseth was speaking to reporters in Panama. Family members of sailors aboard the Lincoln recently raised their concerns to the Navy. U.S. Central Command issued a statement referring to false claims being made about conditions aboard the carrier. Israeli settlers continue to threaten several Palestinian homes on a rocky hilltop in the West Bank. NPR's Frank Langfitt says one house is owned by a Palestinian American who lives in Ohio.
13: Luai Reedy lives in Toledo. where he watched the settler attacks in real time on his house's security cameras in the West Bank. Reedy says on Sunday, settlers surrounded his home where his brother Kusai lives. They cut off food supplies as well as water and electricity. Reedy says the Israeli military isn't doing enough.
14: They're not arresting the settlers. Actually, they came on Sunday, they celebrated with the settlers. We captured this on video. They walked into the tent and they start chilling and hanging out with the settlers, and then they conducted a prayer with the settlers.
13: The Israeli military told local media it was dismantling two settler outposts and was sending a battalion to the area. U.S. Ambassador to Israel Mike Huckabee called the settlers terrorists. Frank Langford, NPR News, Tel Aviv.
15: The Centers for Disease Control and Prevention says the number of cases of cyclosporiasis across the U.S. has reached nearly 14,000. NPR's Yuki Noguchi says another 10,000 cases are suspected by officials at the CDC.
16: This year's cyclosporiasis outbreak busts past prior records. Susan Main says that's in part because of the Trump administration's staff cuts across health agencies last year. Main headed the Food and Drug Administration's Food Safety Division until 3 years ago.
17: I think that that has really pushed us into a new level of vulnerability in terms of our food safety system.
16: She says key FDA staff coordinating international outbreak response were cut, though the FDA says it continues to work with foreign partners. Federal funding and staff working on cyclospora research at the CDC were also cut. Yuki Noguchi, NPR News.
15: This is NPR News from Washington. Washington and Oregon continue to be the states reporting the most large wildfires in the U.S. Crews are battling more than three dozen large fires in those two states. Jenny Kinsey with the Mountain West News Bureau has more.
18: Destructive fires in eastern Washington claimed hundreds of homes. In the Reno area, a fast-moving blaze has prompted mass evacuations. Now, firefighters are striving to prevent the same in Santa Fe, a city known for its arts markets and rich history. At the moment, the biggest concern for residents is smoke. Charles Kuniyoshi is a Forest Service spokesperson.
19: It is recommended to keep your windows closed. And then if you don't need to go outside for any type of activities, you know, try to stay indoors.
18: Health officials say smoke from fires can be dangerous, especially for people with chronic health conditions, the elderly and young children. The Santa Fe Opera canceled some performances because of the conditions. For NPR News, I'm Jenny Kinsey in Albuquerque.
15: U.S. Park Police are trying to figure out who was responsible for vandalizing the World War II Memorial on the National Mall in Washington, D.C. In a statement, the Interior Department calls the red graffiti and the white soapy bubbles in a fountain near the Atlantic Arch a disgusting act. Clean hands, dirty money was the message painted on the memorial. The Veterans of Foreign Wars calls the vandalism an act of profound disrespect. Wall Street futures are mostly lower this morning. I'm Dave Mattingly, NPR News in Washington.
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27: There are the latest tariffs on Canada. There's all that 51st state ridiculousness. And it's putting Canadians off traveling down here, and border businesses are feeling it.
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0: and now they don't.
27: 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How border businesses are getting bounced. Next time on Marketplace.
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1: It's Morning Edition from NPR News. I'm Michelle Martin.
10: And I'm Leila Fadel. Democratic lawmakers are calling for the Pentagon to investigate conditions aboard the USS Abraham Lincoln.
1: Sailors aboard the aircraft carrier have been at sea for more than 250 days and are reportedly dealing with poor living conditions leading to deteriorating mental health.
10: Steve Walsh covers the military for WHRO and joins us from Norfolk, Virginia. Steve, what are you hearing?
2: Hey, Leila. So we know that the carrier's time at sea has set a record. That 250 consecutive days is longer than the time that of deployments during the COVID era when ships were intentionally kept away from port. After leaving San Diego in November, USS Lincoln had one brief port visit. Since then, it has been positioned in the Middle East supporting the war effort in Iran. That is a grueling pace for a carrier with more than 5,000 sailors on board. Lawmakers are now demanding answers about the conditions on the Lincoln. MS Now and others have been reporting that sailors have attempted to jump from the carrier, which NPR has not been able to independently confirm. Senator Richard Blumenthal and other Democrats are demanding that the Pentagon investigate shortages of food, toilets not working, and lack of mental health care on board the ship.

0: prices.
1: That's NPR's Greg Myrie. Thank you, Greg.
0: Sure.
2: I'm Dr. Anthony Lizowitz, and this is Climate Connections. 5 summers ago, an unprecedented heat wave baked the Pacific Northwest, killing hundreds of people.
3: It was the most devastating weather-related event in Washington's history.
2: Danya Ayaz is the Climate Preparedness Program Manager with King County, which includes Seattle. She says the event was so deadly in part because the historically cool, drizzly region is unaccustomed to extreme heat and unprepared for it. Washington is one of the states with the lowest rates of air conditioning in homes, and many houses are designed to maximize sun and heat retention rather than cooling. So when temperatures spiked, homes got hot fast and stayed hot, endangering vulnerable people inside.
3: The most deaths that we saw were from older adults due to those indoor temperatures.
2: So as part of its first extreme heat mitigation strategy, King County adopted a goal of expanding access for low-income seniors to AC units and heat pumps, which also provide air conditioning. The county is also working with community partners to set up more cooling centers in locations that residents already frequent and trust. So as climate change causes more extreme heat waves, the county's taking steps to protect some of its most vulnerable residents. Climate Connections is produced by the Yale Center for Environmental Communication. To learn more about climate change, visit climateconnections.org.
4: Poet and writer Clint Smith grew up surrounded by monuments commemorating slave owners and Confederate leaders. On the next Fresh Air, he talks about the distortions and how the history of slavery was taught to him and other Americans. It was the subject of his award-winning book. 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Join us.
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6: 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I'm Michelle Martin.
1: I'm Leila Fadel.
7: And I'm A. Martinez. Multi-platinum singer, songwriter, and actress Becky G is ready to deal with her faith.
8: You know that quote, you can't necessarily control the cards you were dealt, but you can control how you show up and how you play them.
7: Her fifth studio album is out now. It's called Baraja Bendita, or Blessed Deck of Cards. I recently spoke with a 29-year-old artist about her 2 decades in the entertainment business and what she's looking to do with her latest release.
9: I walked in, I was 5'5'10". He was 6'2", with a very pretty fan. He put a line in my hand.
7: You always seem to have something new with every album, like exploring different themes, kind of displaying personal growth and artistic growth. So what was the intention behind this album?
8: Yeah, so for me, Baraja Bendita, Doble B, is actually, my name is Rebecca, my birth name is Rebecca, spelled with 2 B's. And a nickname, people really close to me call me B. And I feel like both B's get to show up in this.

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3: Good morning. The Trump administration is betting that economic pressure will cause Iran's leaders to give in where bombs have failed. We hear from Iranians already suffering under high inflation. It's Morning Edition from NPR News. Russia began its war with Ukraine more than a decade ago by invading Crimea. Now Russia can't stop Ukraine's drone attacks there. I'm Michelle Martin.
4: And I'm Leila Fadel. Some civilians appear to be leaving and returning to Russia. Also, Trump's hand-picked Kennedy Center board is trying again to put his name on the building and close it down for 2 years. And swing voters in Nevada say they won't immediately dismiss political candidates who call themselves socialists. It's Friday, August 14th. On this day in 1935, FDR signed the Social Security Act. The news is next.
5: Live from NPR News in Washington, I'm Windsor Johnston. Lawmakers are calling on the Pentagon to investigate claims of poor conditions aboard the USS Abraham Lincoln. Sailors and their families have reported supply shortages, contaminated water, and low morale. Steve Walsh of member station WHRO reports the carrier has spent more than 8 months at sea without a port call.
6: After leaving San Diego in November, USS Lincoln had one brief port visit. Since then, it has been positioned in the Middle East supporting the war effort in Iran. That is a grueling pace for a carrier with more than 5,000 sailors on board. Lawmakers are now demanding answers about the conditions on the Lincoln. MS Now and others have been reporting that sailors have attempted to jump from the carrier, which NPR has not been able to independently confirm. Senator Richard Blumenthal and other Democrats are demanding that the Pentagon investigate shortages of food, toilets not working, and lack of mental health care on board the ship.
5: Steve Walsh of member station WHRO reporting. Defense Secretary Pete Hegseth is calling the claims completely misrepresented. Ukrainian drones have knocked out power in Crimea's largest city. NPR's Greg Myrie reports Russia seized the territory 12 years ago.
7: Crimea is usually packed with families enjoying beach vacations in summer. But Ukraine's drone strikes, like the latest one in Sevastopol, are causing frequent blackouts, cuts in cell phone service, and days with no running water. Crimea was the first place Russia seized when it initially invaded Ukraine in 2014. But Ukraine is now challenging Russia's hold on the Black Sea Peninsula with almost daily airstrikes. Strikes from afar. Many of Crimea's basic supplies are imported from Russia by ship. Ukraine is also attacking these Russian vessels, saying it has hit more than 200 in the past month. Greg Myrie, NPR News, Kyiv.
5: Attorneys for the man charged in the shooting death of a healthcare executive will appear in federal court in Manhattan today. NPR's Brian Mann reports Luigi Maggioni could enter a guilty plea.
8: Federal prosecutors and Mangione's defense team requested today's session before Judge Margaret Garnett. The unexpected federal hearing comes less than a month before Mangione is set to face a state murder trial. Gary Galperin, a former county prosecutor in New York City, says the timing of today's hearing suggests a plea deal is in the works.
9: It would be well-founded speculations that they may be trying to enter a guilty plea.
8: Mangione's case has drawn huge media and public attention. Manhattan prosecutor Joel Seidman sent a letter to a state judge last month warning that a federal plea deal could disrupt the state's trial. That's because New York has strict double jeopardy laws preventing defendants like Mangione from being tried twice on similar charges. Brian Mann, NPR News, New York.
5: This is NPR News.
10: You're listening to WJCT News 89.9 in Jacksonville. Good morning. I'm Stephen Ponson. The time now is 6:04. The Jacksonville City Council Finance Committee is holding half of the proposed funding for public service grants in the Cultural Council. The committee voted to hold back $3.6 million from the city's public service grants, which provide funding to Jacksonville's nonprofits, and $3.5 million from the city's community arts funding arm, the Cultural Council of Greater Jacksonville, during its meeting yesterday. The sticking point is the proposed property tax reduction amendment on the ballot this November. If the amendment does not pass, then the funding would automatically be dispersed, but if it does gain 60% voter approval, then the money would go into city reserves and would take a two-thirds majority vote by the city council to release it. This is due to cuts that would have to be made to the city budget if the amendment is approved. The full city council could override this decision by the finance committee before they pass the final budget in late September. Florida lawmakers passed a bill last year allowing public school classrooms to use secondary locks in the event of a shooting. Douglas Soule reports a lock company is accusing state education officials of trying to restrict what lawmakers allowed.
11: Nightlock makes small, strong door barricades. Co-owner Jack Taylor says hundreds of Florida schools, mostly private ones, already use them.
12: They're a simple device, very economical. It goes down at the bottom of the door, and if there's an armed intruder alert, the teachers or the students can lock down.
11: The Florida Department of Education unsuccessfully pushed lawmakers to repeal the secondary lock provision this year. It then developed a rule with several new requirements, including one that says every potential first responder has to have master keys. State Board of Education Chair Ryan Petty says otherwise, the locks could delay life-saving response to classrooms.
13: If you choose to use these, which I would ask you again to reconsider whether or not you do this, but if you do, these restrictions and rules will minimize the loss of life.
11: Nightlock's co-owner, Jack Taylor, says schools already have systems to get first responders into locked classrooms and says giving away so many keys creates its own risks. The company's challenging the rule. An administrative hearing is set for next week. I'm Douglas Soule in Tallahassee.
10: This is the final weekend of early voting in Northeast Florida ahead of next week's primary election. The early voting period ends this Sunday in Duval County. Polls will be open from 10 a.m. until 6 p.m. at 24 early voting sites. As of this morning, turnout in Duval County is a little more than 7%. Early voting ends tomorrow for Clay, Nassau, Putnam, and St. John's counties. Early voting hours and locations vary by county. Polls will be open on Election Day, Tuesday, from 7 a.m. until 7 p.m. Heat advisories once again in place for all of Northeast Florida today from 11 this morning until 8 this evening. Highs expected to reach the mid to upper 90s.
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15: It's Morning Edition from NPR News. I'm Michelle Martin.
4: And I'm Leila Fadel. President Trump's military campaign against Iran has not gone the way he promised it would.
15: Iran's government survived weeks of all-out war, and it's still refusing to give up control of the Strait of Hormuz. The administration now says it's getting ready to wage economic warfare. Iran's economy was in dire straits even before the war started, with ordinary Iranians bearing the brunt of that pain. Now they are bracing for that pain to deepen.
4: NPR's Hadil El-Shalji has been speaking to Iranians in the city of Van, Turkey. It's a place many Iranians visit because of how close it is to the border with Iran. Hadil, good morning.
16: Good morning.
4: So you've been talking to Iranians, spending time in Van. What are you hearing?
16: So the main thread of what I heard is that things are super expensive. While you can find goods in stores to shop and you can still fill up your tank with gas, many people aren't doing either. A 30-year-old woman who works in a beauty salon and who had been back in Iran just a week ago told me that the price of eggs was going up day by day. I was told a tray of 30 eggs is now about $5, double what it was a month ago. Cooking oil is about $3 for a 30-ounce bottle. That jumped about 30% in a month. Yesterday, a train from Tehran brought dozens of new visitors, and I met a woman at the station who's a personal trainer. She says she just can't afford many things now.
17: Like travel, like buying clothes. Like, for example, I eat a lot of protein a day, now I have to limit them.
16: She says life is still oppressive. Iranian authorities forced her to take down her personal training Instagram page after questioning her because they deemed it provocative. And both women told me that the atmosphere was tense in their cities. People were stressed. They were on edge because of the uncertainty. Here's the beauty salon worker.

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1: Thank you so much for listening to Morning Edition here on WJCT News 89.9 here in Jacksonville. Right now it is 6:42. I'm Stephen Ponson. Coming up, we've got Marketplace Morning Report. Europe is facing a record-breaking heat wave this summer. How the heat is impacting the cheese supply coming from Italy. We'll have that for you in 9 minutes on Marketplace Morning Report. An update on the roads here in Jacksonville this morning. Things are looking good overall. You've got a disabled vehicle on I-95 South past the Nassau-Duval County line that's off to the right shoulder, not causing any delays, but you do have some congestion on I-10 eastbound from past Lane Avenue to McDuff Avenue and also on Butler Boulevard eastbound as you approach San Pablo Road.
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5: Good morning, I'm Leila Faldil. In the new movie, The End of Oak Street, a family struggles to survive against dinosaurs. That family has a dog, Starbuck, and when the trailer released, people online had one question. Does Starbuck survive? Co-star Anne Hathaway saw the concern. In an interview, she said any movie that features a dog's death should automatically be rated R. She didn't officially confirm that Starbuck makes it, but if it's any hint, the movie's rated PG-13. It's Morning Edition.
6: 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From the estate of Joan B. Kroc, whose bequest serves as an enduring investment in the future of public radio, and seeks to help NPR be the model for high-quality journalism in the 21st century. 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
7: This is Morning Edition from NPR News. I'm Michelle Martin.
5: And I'm Leila Faldil. President Trump celebrated moves his administration made this week to restrict health care for transgender youth. That includes a new Medicaid policy, a report, and a short documentary. In a post on Truth Social, Trump said, quote, "Please remember this when you're casting your vote in the midterm elections in November," unquote. NPR's Selena Simmons-Duffin has more.
8: The first action on transgender youth came on Tuesday when the Department of Health and Human Services issued a final rule to block federal dollars from paying for gender-affirming care for young people who are enrolled in Medicaid or the Children's Health Insurance Program. Dr. Mehmet Oz, the administrator of the Centers for Medicare and Medicaid Services, made a social media video about it.
9: When the harms of sex-rejecting procedures are so serious and the evidence is weak, the government cannot keep signing these checks.
8: The rule is a big deal, says Katie Keith of Georgetown Law. She calls it unprecedented.
10: I'm not aware of any other times that the federal government has prohibited federal funds in this way for a specific patient population with a particular diagnosis.
8: Then on Thursday, the administration released a report called Wolves in White Coats that featured the stories of young people who had detransitioned and accused doctors and hospitals of being driven by greed. Administration officials then cited that report when they referred dozens of healthcare providers to the HHS Inspector General for investigation over billing codes. Vice President J.D. Vance and other officials made a video about that.
11: These allegations are crazy and they demand investigation.
8: Finally, also on Thursday, HHS released a 12-minute documentary, also called Wolves in White Coats, narrated by Assistant Secretary for Health, Dr. Brian Christine.
0: Every year, American families are misled by activists, physicians, and mental health practitioners into making the biggest mistake of their child's life.
8: After all this came out, NPR spoke to the mother of a transgender teenager who's on Medicaid in California. She asked NPR not to use her voice on air because she fears her family could be targeted or her children could be taken away by the federal administration. She asked to be called by her initials, AW. She tells NPR the narrative about doctors driven by greed, forcing families to make decisions, couldn't be further from her experience. She says her child's care has been slow and thoughtful, and the idea that doctors are driven by profit is, quote, laughable because the population is so small. Lindsay Dawson makes the same point. She's director of LGBTQ health policy at the nonpartisan health policy organization, KFF.
12: It's very unlikely that providers are engaging this work solely to generate revenue.
8: When it comes to the new Medicaid rule, Dawson says some Democratic states are vowing to make up the cost. The federal government won't be paying anymore, including California, where AW lives. But AW is still worried. She says, quote, "It's heartbreaking and devastating to have your child used as basically a political football," unquote. Jennifer Levi, senior attorney with GLAD Law, expects the rule to face legal challenges.
13: This has to be seen in the broader context of this long, ongoing attack on the transgender community.
8: So far, she says, the Trump administration has had a lot of losses on this issue in court, which may be why, in addition to making policy, the administration is also making videos. Selena Simmons-Duffin, NPR News.
5: 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I'm Leila Fadel.
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0: Good morning. This is WJCT News 89.9 in Jacksonville. I'm Stephen Ponson. The time now is 6:49. Coming up tonight on Jax PBS, Elvis Presley was a 21-year-old, largely unknown singing sensation back in 1956, and a year later, he achieved widespread fame, selling a billion records worldwide and becoming the highest-paid star in Hollywood. You can watch Elvis 56 tonight at 9 on Jax PBS, and open the PBS video app to watch on demand. Once again, heat is the big weather story today here in Northeast Florida, part of a heat wave that we've got going on. Temperatures are expected to reach the mid to upper 90s this afternoon. Feels like temperatures are expected to reach up to 112 degrees. We do have the chance for some scattered storms this afternoon that will hopefully cool us down.
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1: Europe is in the middle of another heat wave. It's fifth since May, with temperatures in parts of the continent hitting triple digits. Sweltering heat is also causing trouble for Italy's cheese banks, where wheels of Parmigiano Reggiano are held as collateral. Caterina Gioino is news editor at Fortune and recently wrote about this system. She joins us now for more. Welcome.
2: Thank you so much for inviting me.
1: So, cheese banks, say more.
2: Yeah, Italy has cheese banks. Around 500,000 wheels of our great Parmigiano Reggiano is located in a cheese bank in Italy.
1: When we say bank, you really mean bank, don't you?
2: I do. I mean Credito Emiliano, which is known colloquially as Credem, one of the major bank systems in all of the country. And they have, again, around $380 million or 325 million euros worth of cheese located in two warehouses.
1: And that's used as collateral to give farmers money? How does that system work?
2: Yeah, it's blockchain-backed cheese loan collateral. So since the 1950s, farmers obviously need money to pay for their OPEX, anything from energy usage, from labor, from feed. But a lot of the cheese needs at least at a minimum 12 months to age. If not, people try to keep it for 24 to 36 months. And again, you can't really have that much, let's say, inventory without the money. So they would go and ask the banks to offer them any kind of collateral, and they would get around 60 to 80% of the value up front.
1: So now we have climate change and back-to-back heat waves year after year. How is that complicating this whole system?
2: The bank is trying to upgrade their cooling systems as we speak, but it is causing the value of the cheese to go downhill. And that's not the worst part here. It also affects the actual ingredients made into the cheese. Cows obviously produce milk, and when it gets hot outside, they're less likely to go roam around and eat. They're more likely to lie down, and that reduces the quality and quantity of the milk. I've spoke to some researchers. They found that there's a 10% drop in quality and quantity, and that's only going to get worse as the weather gets hotter.
1: You know, a lot of times climate change consequences can be difficult to grasp. Do you think that's changing with these kinds of very out in the open and in plain sight consequences that we're now seeing, like the cheese bank, like the various agricultural areas of Italy that are suffering and in other parts of Europe? Or do you think there's still, you know, the public still is trying to grasp it?
2: It's more of like a question of, is there political willpower in the first place to institute any kind of change, right? So, I mean, on the public observational side here, people are, you know, buying air conditioners. There's a reason why Italy, for example, receives more days out of the year than Germany of high extreme heat, and there are less deaths in Italy than there are in Germany. It's because they are more adapted, or the people have adapted, you know, in a better way, let's say, to extreme heat. And that includes buying air conditioners, which have been largely seen as an American invention, let's say. And on the grand scheme of things, when you go to the larger corporations, you go into the larger government, you do have Credito Emiliano, for example, putting more money and investing more into the cheese banks to improve their cooling systems. You have the Italian government trying to look at other forms of energy production and energy means to increase the infrastructure in the first place. When it comes down to the United States, you have different kinds of administrations who might think of energy in different ways. It's more so a political willpower question than it is a, you know, person-to-person basis.
1: Caterina Gioino, news editor at Fortune. Thank you for joining us.
2: Thank you so much. Really appreciate it.
1: I'm Nova Sapo with the Marketplace Morning Report. 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
3: 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That's Florida Frontiers, Friday night at 11 on WJCT News 89.9.
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6: Morning. Sailors on the USS Lincoln have been out to sea for 8 months with only one short break. Democrats are demanding an investigation into conditions on board. Senator Ruben Gallego tells us why on this hour of Morning Edition from NPR News. The U.S. ambassador to Israel called Israeli settlers terrorists for laying siege to the home of a Palestinian American in the West Bank. I'm Leila Faldin.
7: And I'm Michelle Martin. The homeowner says Israeli soldiers, instead of intervening, were celebrating with the settlers. Also, former FDA and CDC officials say President Trump's budget cuts make it harder to keep food safe. And pop star Becky G talks about the importance of protecting spaces for Latino joy. It is Friday, August 14th. On this day in 2016, Usain Bolt won gold in the 100-meter dash, the first person to do it 3 Olympics in a row. News is next.
8: Live from NPR News in Washington, I'm Windsor Johnston. Ukraine is stepping up drone attacks on Russian-occupied Crimea. NPR's Greg Myrie reports the strikes have disrupted power, fuel supplies, and cell phone service across the peninsula.
9: Early Thursday, Ukrainian drones knocked out electricity in Sevastopol, the biggest and most important city in Crimea. Now, power was restored after several hours, but these are now everyday events. Electricity and cell phone service is going out for days at a time. Water also gets cut off. Fuel is scarce and has been rationed. People say shops are often closed.
8: That's NPR's Greg Myrie reporting. Russia seized and illegally annexed Crimea from Ukraine in 2014. Todd Blanche addressed the Justice Department workforce for the first time yesterday as Attorney General. NPR's Carrie Johnson reports Blanche started at the DOJ as an intern 30 years ago.
10: In remarks at the Justice Department, Todd Blanche reminisced about his own early years at the agency. He praised lawyers and support staff and the law enforcement agents who never know if they'll make it home safe each night.
11: You make cases for us. You make sacrifices for us. You put your lives on the line every day.
10: Blanche says he'll lead DOJ with integrity and uphold the rule of law. Justice Connection, a group that supports current and former workers there, says hundreds of people have been fired because of their perceived politics, and thousands more have left because of how the Trump administration is weaponizing the agency. Carrie Johnson, NPR News, Washington.
8: The American-Israel Public Affairs Committee has been under scrutiny this election season. Its focus is on strengthening the U.S.-Israel partnership. But as NPR's Barbara Sprunt reports, it's become the center of a debate over money in politics.
12: APAC-affiliated Super PAC has spent about $62 million in this cycle, according to Open Secrets, which tracks campaign spending. For comparison, that's close to the amount spent by crypto and AI-related Super PACs. APAC is often singled out by name in ads and in campaign speeches, becoming a proxy for growing distaste for money in politics. Here's Democratic political analyst Van Jones.
13: Now it seems like APAC has somehow become the symbol of everything that's wrong with like money and politics.
12: The organization faces a difficult moment. For decades, there was strong bipartisan support for Israel, support that has waned in the last few years. Barbara Sprunt, NPR News, Washington.
8: President Trump will highlight his record on crime during a visit to a police academy in New York today as he campaigns for Republicans in closely contested races. The White House says he'll release new FBI figures showing violent crime fell last year. This is NPR.
14: You're listening to WJCT News, 89.9 in Jacksonville. Good morning. I'm Stephen Ponson. The time now is 7:04. The Jacksonville Transportation Authority's chief administrative officer has passed over for the job of leading Atlanta's public transportation system. Cleveland Ferguson III was one of three finalists for CEO of the Metropolitan Atlanta Rapid Transit Authority. In the end, that board of directors voted yesterday to go with the interim CEO who's held the job since last year. The decision leaves the door open for Ferguson to pursue the top job at JTA, replacing Nat Ford, who's been tapped as the next CEO for Dallas, Texas's transit system. JTA CEO Selection Committee meets later this month to name an interim CEO from applicants who are already employed by the transportation agency. A final decision on a permanent CEO is set for December. Florida's black representation in Congress could soon hit a historic low. As Danny Rivero reports, it all depends on the outcome of one race next week.
15: Immediately after the Civil War, Florida voters elected a black member of Congress. But under Jim Crow laws, the state went over 100 years without sending any black representatives to Washington. Since 1993, there have always been three or more black members of Congress from Florida, representing both political parties. But the results of the Democratic primary for Florida's newly redrawn 20th congressional district could whittle that number down to two, a historical low. Jasmine Bernie Clark is the founder and senior advisor of the Equal Ground Education Fund, which is suing the state over the newly redrawn maps.
16: The stakes are incredibly high for the black community in this congressional district. Redistricting is going to continue to happen year after year after year. And if we are not preserving the historical wins that have been hard fought in this state.
15: All but one of the candidates in the Democratic primary are black. Prominent Democrat Debbie Wasserman Schultz, who is white, drew criticism for choosing to run in the district that she does not live in. I'm Danny Rivero in Miami.
14: Our heat wave continues today on the First Coast. Highs are expected to reach the mid to upper 90s. Meteorologist Megan Borowski from the Florida Public Radio Emergency Network says this is part of a heat wave we've had all week, and temperatures are set to intensify.
17: All week, there's been a dome of high pressure sitting over Florida, and that has translated to hot temperatures at the surface. Now, over the next few days, we expect that heat dome to intensify, and this could send afternoon highs, particularly across the peninsula, to record-setting levels. At night, we aren't going to get much relief either. Lows should trend in the upper 70s, which could also set records.
14: Borowski says a heat advisory is in effect for our area today, and highs each afternoon over the next few days could reach the upper 90s inland and the mid 90s along the coast. You'll want to stay hydrated as best you can and stay out of the sun if you're going to be outdoors. Temperatures right now in the mid 70s in Jacksonville.
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19: 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I'm Michelle Martin.
20: And I'm Leila Fadel. Good morning. Democratic lawmakers are calling for the Pentagon to investigate conditions aboard the USS Abraham Lincoln.
19: Sailors aboard the aircraft carrier have been at sea for more than 250 days and are reportedly dealing with poor living conditions leading to deteriorating mental health. Lawmakers are demanding answers. In a few minutes, we'll speak with one of them, Democratic Senator Ruben Gallego of Arizona, who's also a Marine veteran. But we're going to begin with the latest developments, and we do want to warn you that the story mentions suicide.
20: Steve Walsh covers the military for WHRO and joins us from Norfolk, Virginia. Steve, what are you hearing?
21: Hey, Leila. So we know that the carrier's time at sea has set a record. That 250 consecutive days is longer than the time that deployments during the COVID era, when ships were intentionally kept away from port. After leaving San Diego in November, USS Lincoln had one brief port visit. Since then, it has been positioned in the Middle East supporting the war effort in Iran. That is a grueling pace for a carrier with more than 5,000 sailors on board. Lawmakers are now demanding answers about the conditions on the Lincoln. MS Now and others have been reporting that sailors have attempted to jump from the carrier, which NPR has not been able to independently confirm. Senator Richard Blumenthal and other Democrats are demanding that the Pentagon investigate shortages of food, toilets not working, and lack of mental health care on board the ship.
20: Has mental health been an issue for sailors on these carriers in the past?
21: Oh, it has. The Navy dramatically changed how it handled mental health after a rash of suicides in 2022 on board the USS Washington while it was in Newport News. Lawmakers want to know if the Navy is still following those policies. The Navy says that it has seen no increase in suicidal ideation or attempts aboard the ship and that mental health professionals are on hand. CENTCOM says one sailor was quickly rescued August 3rd after falling overboard.
20: Now, you broke the story of the carrier USS Ford, its lengthy deployment, and its chronic sanitation issues. How unusual is what we're seeing with the crew of the Lincoln?
21: Well, being out at sea takes a toll on sailors. Normally, they would come into port after a month or so to resupply and let sailors spend time off the ship. The war in Iran has made that impossible. Shortly after the war began,

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1: We turn now to the finer things and the impacts of climate change. Intense heat across Europe is putting pressure on the continent's storied agriculture sector, from dairy farms to vineyards. Katerina Gioino is news editor at Fortune. She spoke with us about how a warming climate is affecting Europe's treasured culinary traditions, starting in Italy.
2: When it comes down to wine specifically, people are uprooting their cold weather grapes in favor of warmer weather grapes as they start to adapt with the change in weather. And it's not just Italy, it's also France. There's a big debate going on in the wine world because some farmers in the Champagne region of France are questioning whether they're even allowed to call what grapes they're making there now Champagne, which obviously we know is the most highly protected identity in the wine world. And a lot of the reasons because they're now looking for other areas outside of the Champagne region to grow this kind of grape.
1: Wine affected, also cheese. Find out how that's related to climate change. More of my conversation with Katerina is on our website, marketplace.org. Our executive producer is Nancy Fergali. Our digital team includes Antoinette Brock, Emily McCune, and Dylan Mietnen. Our engineers are Sam Keenan and David Schreck. I'm Nova Safo with a Marketplace Morning Report. 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
6: Good morning. The Trump administration is betting that economic pressure will cause Iran's leaders to give in where bombs have failed. We hear from Iranians already suffering under high inflation. It's Morning Edition from NPR News. Russia began its war with Ukraine more than a decade ago by invading Crimea. Now Russia can't stop Ukraine's drone attacks there. I'm Michelle Martin.
7: And I'm Leila Fadel. Some civilians appear to be leaving and returning to Russia. Also, Trump's hand-picked Kennedy Center board is trying again to put his name on the building and close it down for 2 years. And swing voters in Nevada say they won't immediately dismiss political candidates who call themselves socialists. It's Friday, August 14th. On this day in 1935, FDR signed the Social Security Act. The news is next.
8: Live from NPR News in Washington, I'm Windsor Johnston. The Pentagon is facing growing calls for an investigation into conditions aboard the USS Abraham Lincoln after reports of supply shortages, broken plumbing, and mental health concerns. The carrier has been at sea for 8 months without a port call. Democratic Senator Ruben Gallego, who served in the Marines, is calling for a bipartisan oversight visit to the ship.
9: The fact that the military, and especially Pete Hegseth, are just denying this is just ridiculous. We are able to talk to a lot of these sailors. We are able to talk to their spouses. And this is why I think it's important they allow us, a bipartisan group of members of the House and the Senate, to go and visit these sailors, something that has happened before, to make sure that we know that they're doing well and that the Secretary of Defense is not lying to us.
8: Defense Secretary Pete Hegseth says the situation on board the ship has been completely misrepresented. The Centers for Disease Control and Prevention says the number of cases of cyclosporiasis across the U.S. has reached nearly 14,000. NPR's Yuki Noguchi reports the CDC is working to confirm an additional 10,000 infections that have been linked to iceberg lettuce grown in Mexico.
10: This year's cyclosporiasis outbreak busts past prior records. Susan Main says that's in part because of the Trump administration's staff cuts across health agencies last year. Maine headed the Food and Drug Administration's Food Safety Division until 3 years ago.
11: I think that that has really pushed us into a new level of vulnerability in terms of our food safety system.
10: She says key FDA staff coordinating international outbreak response were cut, though the FDA says it continues to work with foreign partners. Federal funding and staff working on cyclospora research at the CDC were also cut. Yuki Noguchi, NPR News.
8: Britain's right-wing anti-immigration leader Nigel Farage is returning to Parliament after winning one of the strangest elections in recent British history. His opponent campaigned with a giant trash can on his head, as NPR's Fatma Al-Kassab reports.
12: Farage received more than 63% of the vote in the special by-election, which he triggered after coming under scrutiny over his campaign finances, and which all of Britain's mainstream parties decided to boycott. Farage's closest rival, joke candidate Count Binface, who has run in multiple elections, got more than a quarter of the vote. Farage didn't attend the count, earlier saying he didn't want to be demeaned and humiliated by nobodies. Count Binface, for his part, said he was gratified after what was his best electoral performance yet. Fatima Al-Kassab, NPR News, London.
8: This is NPR News in Washington.
13: You're listening to WJCT News 89.9 in Jacksonville. Good morning. I'm Stephen Ponson. It is 8:04. The Jacksonville City Council Finance Committee is holding half of the proposed funding for public service grants and the Cultural Council. The committee voted to hold back $3.6 million from the city's public service grants, which provide funding to Jacksonville's nonprofits, and $3.5 million from the city's community arts funding arm, the Cultural Council of Greater Jacksonville, during its meeting yesterday. The sticking point is the proposed property tax reduction amendment on the ballot this November. If the amendment does not pass, then the funding would automatically be dispersed. But if it does gain 60% voter approval, then the money would go into the city's reserves and it would take a two-thirds majority vote by the city council to release it. This is due to cuts that would have to be made to the city budget if the amendment is approved. The full city council could override this decision by the finance committee before they pass the final budget late in September. Florida lawmakers passed a bill last year allowing public school classrooms to use secondary locks in the event of a shooting. Douglas Soule reports a lock company is accusing state education officials of trying to restrict what lawmakers allowed.
14: Nightlock makes small, strong door barricades. Co-owner Jack Taylor says hundreds of Florida schools, mostly private ones, already use them.
15: They're a simple device, very economical. It goes down at the bottom of the door, and if there's an armed intruder alert, the teachers or the students can lock down.
14: The Florida Department of Education unsuccessfully pushed lawmakers to repeal the secondary lock provision this year. It then developed a rule with several new requirements, including one that says every potential first responder has to have master keys. State Board of Education Chair Ryan Petty says otherwise, the locks could delay life-saving response to classrooms.
16: If you choose to use these, which I would ask you again to reconsider whether or not you do this, but if you do, these restrictions and rules will minimize the loss of life.
14: Nightlock's co-owner, Jack Taylor, says schools already have systems to get first responders into locked classrooms and says giving away so many keys creates its own risks. The company's challenging the rule. An administrative hearing is set for next week. I'm Douglas Soule in Tallahassee.
13: This is the final weekend of early voting in Northeast Florida ahead of next week's primary election. The early voting period ends this Sunday in Duval County. Polls will be open from 10 a.m. to 6 p.m. at 24 early voting sites. As of this morning, turnout in Duval County is a little more than 7%. Early voting ends tomorrow for Clay, Nassau, Putnam, and St. John's counties. Early voting hours and locations vary by county. Polls will be open on Election Day Tuesday from 7 a.m. until 7 p.m. Temperatures expected to reach the mid to upper 90s this afternoon here in Northeast Florida. Heat advisories in place from 11 until 8 once again.
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18: It's Morning Edition from NPR News. I'm Michelle Martin.
7: And I'm Leila Faldin. President Trump's military campaign against Iran has not gone the way he promised it would.
18: Iran's government survived weeks of all-out war, and it's still refusing to give up control of the Strait of Hormuz. The administration now says it's getting ready to wage economic warfare. Iran's economy was in dire straits even before the war started, with ordinary Iranians bearing the brunt of that pain. Now they are bracing for that pain to deepen.
7: NPR's Adil El-Shalji has been speaking to Iranians in the city of Van, Turkey. It's a place many Iranians visit because of how close it is to the border with Iran. Hadil, good morning.
19: Good morning.
7: So you've been talking to Iranians, spending time in Van. What are you hearing?
19: So the main thread of what I heard is that things are super expensive. While you can find goods in stores to shop and you can still fill up your tank with gas, many people aren't doing either. A 30-year-old woman who works in a beauty salon and who had been back in Iran just a week ago told me that the price of eggs was going up day by day. I was told a tray of 30 eggs is now about $5, double what it was a month ago. Cooking oil is about $3 for a 30-ounce bottle. That jumped about 30% in a month. Yesterday, a train from Tehran brought dozens of new visitors, and I met a woman at the station who's a personal trainer. She says she just can't afford many things now.
20: Like travel, like buying clothes. Like, for example, I eat a lot of protein a day. Now I have to limit that.
19: She says life is still oppressive. Iranian authorities forced her to take down her personal training Instagram page after questioning her because they deemed it provocative. And both women told me that the atmosphere was tense in their cities. People were stressed. They were on edge because of the uncertainty. Here's the beauty salon worker. People are constantly checking the news, she says. What has been targeted? What is happening to the price of the dollar?
7: What's it like being in Van for some of these Iranians?
19: So Van is dusty and crowded. People bump into each other on the sidewalks. You hear a lot of Persian on the streets. A lot of the store signs are in Persian also. Many Iranians come here for a respite from the war. They can shop, party. They can go to Lake Van. I met a 53-year-old commercial manager who came here to meet a friend. He described Van this way.
21: A pill, you know, you just have a pill and it's no more pain for just 2-4 days.
19: No more pain, he says. But the beauty salon worker I spoke to says the situation in Iran was becoming so desperate for people that she knew some women here who had been forced into prostitution.
7: How do Iranians feel about their government surviving?
19: There were some who struck a defiant tone. Here's a woman I met resting while taking a shopping trip. She says people are willing to put up with the war or even a famine if that's what it takes to bring the regime down. But she did say that as the U.S. puts more pressure on the Iranian government, it

0: This is WJCT News 89.9 here in Jacksonville. I'm Stephen Ponson. It is 8:42. We've got Marketplace Morning Report coming up. Europe is facing a record-breaking heat wave this summer. How the heat is impacting the cheese supply coming from Italy. We'll have that for you in 9 minutes on Marketplace Morning Report. Updating you on the roadways here in Jacksonville, and overall things are looking pretty good out there. You've got congestion reported on I-95 North from around Butler Boulevard past University Boulevard, and also slowdowns on the East Beltway South from past Monument Road to St. John's Bluff Road. In St. John's County, there's a disabled vehicle on I-95 North past State Road 206 that's off to the right shoulder.
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6: Good morning, I'm Layla Faldil. In the new movie, The End of Oak Street, a family struggles to survive against dinosaurs. That family has a dog, Starbuck, and when the trailer released, people online had one question. Does Starbuck survive? Co-star Anne Hathaway saw the concern. In an interview, she said any movie that features a dog's death should automatically be rated R. She didn't officially confirm that Starbuck makes it, but if it's any hint, the movie's rated PG-13. It's Morning Edition.
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8: This is Morning Edition from NPR News. I'm Michelle Martin.
6: And I'm Leila Faudel. President Trump celebrated moves his administration made this week to restrict health care for transgender youth. That includes a new Medicaid policy, a report, and a short documentary. In a post on Truth Social, Trump said, quote, "Please remember this when you're casting your vote in the midterm elections in November," unquote. NPR's Selena Simmons-Duffin has more.
9: The first action on transgender youth came on Tuesday when the Department of Health and Human Services issued a final rule to block federal dollars from paying for gender-affirming care for young people who are enrolled in Medicaid or the Children's Health Insurance Program. Dr. Mehmet Oz, the administrator of the Centers for Medicare and Medicaid Services, made a social media video about it.
10: When the harms of sex-rejecting procedures are so serious and the evidence is weak, the government cannot keep signing these checks.
9: The rule is a big deal, says Katie Keith of Georgetown Law. She calls it unprecedented.
11: I'm not aware of any other times that the federal government has prohibited federal funds in this way for a specific patient population with a particular diagnosis.
9: Then on Thursday, the administration released a report called Wolves in White Coats that featured the stories of young people who had detransitioned and accused doctors and hospitals of being driven by greed. Administration officials then cited that report when they referred dozens of healthcare providers to the HHS Inspector General for investigation over billing codes. Vice President J.D. Vance and other officials made a video about that.
12: These allegations are crazy and they demand investigation.
9: Finally, also on Thursday, HHS released a 12-minute documentary, also called Wolves in White Coats, narrated by Assistant Secretary for Health, Dr. Brian Christine.
13: Every year, American families are misled by activists, physicians, and mental health practitioners into making the biggest mistake of their child's life.
9: After all this came out, NPR spoke to the mother of a transgender teenager who's on Medicaid in California. She asked NPR not to use her voice on air because she fears her family could be targeted or her children could be taken away by the federal administration. She asked to be called by her initials, AW. She tells NPR the narrative about doctors driven by greed, forcing families to make decisions, couldn't be further from her experience. She says her child's care has been slow and thoughtful, and the idea that doctors are driven by profit is, quote, laughable because the population is so small. Lindsay Dawson makes the same point. She's director of LGBTQ health policy at the nonpartisan health policy organization, KFF.
14: It's very unlikely that providers are engaging this work solely to generate revenue.
9: When it comes to the new Medicaid rule, Dawson says some Democratic states are vowing to make up the cost the federal government won't be paying anymore, including California, where AW lives. But AW is still worried. She says, quote, it's heartbreaking and devastating to have your child used as basically a political football, unquote. Jennifer Levi, senior attorney with GLAD Law, expects the rule to face legal challenges.
15: This has to be seen in the broader context of this long, ongoing attack on the transgender community.
9: So far, she says, the Trump administration has had a lot of losses on this issue in court, which may be why, in addition to making policy, the administration is also making videos. Selena Simmons-Duffin, NPR News.
6: It's Morning Edition from NPR News. I'm Leila Fadel.
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0: And thank you so much for listening to Morning Edition here on WJCT News 89.9 here in Jacksonville. I'm Stephen Ponson. Right now it's 8:49. We've got First Coast Connect that starts at 9 o'clock, and host Ann Schindler is here with a preview of the week in review. Good morning, Ann.
1: Good morning, Stephen. We are delighted to have a really solid crew in today. We're going to be talking to Christina Burgess from First Coast News, Jim Pigott, our beloved former City Hall reporter at News for Jax, David Bauerlein from the Florida Times Union, and former City Council member Randy DeFore. We're going to be talking, first of all, about some campaign violence allegations that emerged this week, concerns about the growing or expanding role of the City Council's in-house lawyer, and a Florida professor who's fired for teaching a best-selling author after the book caused one student, quote, mild discomfort. We're also going to meet our new sports correspondent who comes to us from First Coast News, Rachel Phillips.
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3: 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Sonny and Cher's I Got You Babe hits number one for the first

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1: Europe is in the middle of another heat wave, its fifth since May, with temperatures in parts of the continent hitting triple digits. Sweltering heat is also causing trouble for Italy's cheese banks, where wheels of Parmigiano Reggiano are held as collateral. Caterina Gioino is news editor at Fortune, recently wrote about this system. She joins us now for more. Welcome.
2: Thank you so much for inviting me.
1: So cheese banks, say more.
2: Yeah, Italy has cheese banks. Around 500,000 wheels of our great Parmigiano Reggiano is located in a cheese bank in Italy.
1: When we say bank, you really mean bank, don't you?
2: I do. I mean Credito Emiliano, which is known colloquially as Credem, one of the major bank systems in all of the country. And they have, again, around $380 million or 325 million euros worth of cheese located in two warehouses.
1: And that's used as collateral to give farmers money? How does that system work?
2: Yeah, it's blockchain-backed cheese loan collateral. So since the 1950s, farmers obviously need money to pay for their OPEX, anything from energy usage, from labor, from feed. But a lot of the cheese needs at least at a minimum 12 months to age. If not, people try to keep it for 24 to 36 months. And again, you can't really have that much, let's say, inventory without the money. So they would go and ask the banks to offer them any kind of collateral, and they would get around 60 to 80% of the value up front.
1: So now we have climate change and back-to-back heat waves year after year. How is that complicating this whole system?
2: The bank is trying to upgrade their cooling systems as we speak, but it is causing the value of the cheese to go downhill. And that's not the worst part here. It also affects the actual ingredients made into the cheese. Cows obviously produce milk, and when it gets hot outside, they're less likely to go roam around and eat. They're more likely to lie down, and that reduces the quality and quantity of the milk. I've spoke to some researchers. They found that there's a 10% drop in quality and quantity, and that's only going to get worse as the weather gets hotter.
1: You know, a lot of times climate change consequences can be difficult to grasp. Do you think that's changing with these kinds of very out in the open and in plain sight consequences that we're now seeing, like the cheese bank, like the various agricultural areas of Italy that are suffering and in other parts of Europe? Or do you think there's still, you know, the public still is trying to grasp it?
2: It's more of like a question of, is there political willpower in the first place to institute any kind of change, right? So, I mean, on the public observational side here, people are, you know, buying air conditioners. There's a reason why Italy, for example, receives more days out of the year than Germany of high extreme heat, and there are less deaths in Italy than there are in Germany. It's because they are more adapted, or the people have adapted, you know, in a better way, let's say, to extreme heat. And that includes buying air conditioners, which have been largely seen as an American invention, let's say. And on the grand scheme of things, when you go to the larger corporations, you go into the larger government, you do have Credito Emiliano, for example, putting more money and investing more into the cheese banks to improve their cooling systems. You have the Italian government trying to look at other forms of energy production and energy means to increase the infrastructure in the first place. When it comes down to the United States, well, you have different kinds of administrations who might think of energy in different ways. It's more so a political willpower question than it is a, you know, person-to-person basis.
1: Caterina Gioino, news editor at Fortune. Thank you for joining us.
2: Thank you so much. Really appreciate it.
1: By the way, much of Italy in the 90s today, Florence 99. I'm Nova Safo with the Marketplace Morning Report. 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
5: A local candidate says she was punched while staking out a polling location. Good morning and welcome to First Coast Connect. I'm Ann Schindler. Today, we discuss that, as well as controversy over the expanding role of the city council's in-house attorney. It's all up for discussion with our panel of media experts on our Friday Week in Review. Later, a First Coast staging of a Broadway musical exploring grief and mental illness. We sit down with the producer and star of Next to Normal. And we meet our new Jaguars correspondent. Rachel Phillips, sports reporter at First Coast News, swings by for a season preview and a forecast of the New Orleans game. 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
6: Live from NPR News in Washington, I'm Windsor Johnston. Attorneys for the man charged in the shooting death of a healthcare executive will appear in federal court in Manhattan this morning. NPR's Brian Mann reports Luigi Maggioni could enter a guilty plea.
7: Federal prosecutors and Maggioni's defense team requested today's session before Judge Margaret Garnett. The unexpected federal hearing comes less than a month before Maggioni is set to face a state murder trial. Gary Galperin, a former county prosecutor in New York City, says the timing of today's hearing suggests a plea deal is in the works.
8: It would be well-founded speculations that they may be trying to enter a guilty plea.
7: Maggioni's case has drawn huge media and public attention. Manhattan prosecutor Joel Seidman sent a letter to a state judge last month warning that a federal plea deal could disrupt the state's trial. That's because New York has strict double jeopardy laws preventing defendants like Maggioni from being tried twice on similar charges. Brian Mann, NPR News, New York.
6: An American missionary kidnapped by gunmen in Niger 9 months ago has been freed and is returning home. Joel Bright reports the Christian aid group he worked for has confirmed his release.
9: Kevin Rideout, who was abducted in Niger's capital Niamey last October, is in good health and will soon be reunited with his family, Sim International said in a statement. There were no details on where he'd been held or how he was released. The State Department has not confirmed the release. While no group ever claimed responsibility for his abduction, a number of jihadist organizations linked to Al-Qaeda and the Islamic State group operate in the West African country. In 2023, Niger's military overthrew the democratically elected government in a coup, now ruled by a junta that is hostile to the West. The U.S. was forced to close down an airbase in Niger, which had been used to support counterterrorism operations. Jewel Bright, NPR News, Lagos.
6: President Trump's military campaign against Iran has not forced Tehran to give up control of the Strait of Hormuz. Now, the administration is preparing to increase economic pressure as rising prices force many Iranians to cut back on basic necessities. NPR's Hadil Al-Shalchi has been speaking with Iranians about how the war is impacting their daily lives.
10: You can still find goods in stores to shop, and you can still fill up your tank with gas, but many people aren't doing either. A 30-year-old woman who works in a beauty salon and who had been back in Iran just a week ago told me that the price of eggs was going up day by day. I was told a tray of eggs, of 30 eggs, is now about $5, double what it was about a month ago. Cooking oil is about $3 for a 30-ounce bottle. That jumped about 30% in a month.
6: NPR's Hadil Al-Shalchi reporting from Bonn, Turkey. 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
1: Good morning. You're listening to WJCT News 89.9 in Jacksonville. I'm Stephen Ponson. It's 9:04. The Jacksonville Transportation Authority's chief administrative officer has passed over for the job of leading Atlanta's public transportation system. Cleveland Ferguson III was one of three finalists for CEO of the Metropolitan Atlanta Rapid Transit Authority. In the end,
11: The board of directors voted yesterday to go with the interim CEO there, who's held the job since last year. The decision leaves the door open for Ferguson to pursue the top job at JTA, replacing Nat Ford, who's been tapped as the next CEO for Dallas, Texas's transit system. JTA's CEO selection committee meets later this month to name an interim CEO from applicants who are already employed by the transportation agency. A final decision on a permanent CEO is set for December. It seems the company that operates a vast nationwide network of automated license plate readers, commonly referred to as Flock cameras, is paying attention to its growing number of detractors. Flock Safety says it's making changes to its platform to address privacy concerns and the documented abuses of its system by some members of law enforcement. Among them is a mandate that law enforcement customers start using an audit tool by January 1st that's designed to flag questionable search behavior. The cameras record a vehicle's tag along with other details like make, model, color, and bumper stickers. According to the website dflock.org, there's some 600 cameras scattered around the Northeast Florida area. At least 200 of them are in Duval County. Currently, it's 81 degrees in downtown Jacksonville.
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15: 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I'm Ann Schindler, and it's time for our First Coast Week in Review. Today, among our topics, we are discussing State House candidate Diana Jordan Baldwin, who says she was physically attacked at a polling site by an opposition voter. Concerns grow now over the expanding role of the City Council's in-house lawyer, Jason Teal. Two shootings followed 911 calls raise fresh questions about police response to mental health crises. And a Florida professor is fired for teaching a best-selling author after the book caused one student mild discomfort. To talk about all that and more, I am joined by Florida Times Union Metro reporter David Bauerlein. Good morning, David.
16: Good morning, everybody.
15: First Coast News reporter Christina Burgess. Good morning, Christina.
17: Good morning.
15: Randy DeFore, corporate attorney and former Jacksonville City Council member. Hi, Randy.
18: Hey, Ann. Thanks for having me.
15: And Jim Piggott, our own former City Hall reporter at News Partner News for Jax. Jim, good morning.
19: It's just always great to be here.
15: It's great to have you back, Jim. Not in small part because of the giant bag of candy you just brought me. So thank you. You know my weakness. I want to start with some reports this week about the expanding role concerning the city council's in-house lawyer, Jason Teal. This is a story that was first reported by the Florida Trib, reporter Molly Farrar there. This is a expanding role, but it's a sort of obscure one to begin with. David, I wonder if you could just sort of catch us up a little bit on Teal, you know, who he is now, who he used to be, and what role he's serving for the council.
16: Right. So, Jacksonville Consolidated City Government has an Office of General Counsel that oversees all the legal affairs of the Consolidated City Government, including City Council. And there's always been tension between City Council and the Mayor's Office about opinions and rulings and interpretations that come out of the Office of General Counsel. There's been this law on the books for many decades that the City Council could have its own legislative counsel to kind of give it legal advice, explain the law, perhaps challenge, at least rhetorically, any kind of guidance you're getting from the Office of General Counsel. So they hired Jason Teal, who is himself a former general counsel, to fill that role of general counsel after he also was hired to be the city council secretary, kind of in charge of, running the affairs of the city council staff. So that's where it is. You have a case where you have an Office of General Counsel appointed by the mayor and conferred by the city council, who is over the entire consolidated government. You also have a city council has its own legal counsel. And the question then is, okay, what are the boundaries? What defines how much legal influence, how much that person can weigh in on legal affairs. And that's where the tension is that the Florida Trib report points out.
17: And it's my understanding, but you would know better, that this is a little bit of a departure for city council to have somebody in the role of this kind of in-house attorney that is either, you know, weighing in quite as prominently as Jason Teal or even having one to begin with.
16: It's only been in the last, I think, year or two that they've done this. Obviously, they had that power to do that for many decades, decided to exercise it. There's been a lot of dissatisfaction from city council members, at least some city council members, as I say, to opinions and interpretations and advice they've been getting from the Office of General Counsel, Michael Fackler. So they went ahead and exercised their ability to do this. But it is, yeah, it's a new development in terms of having somebody in that position for sure.
17: Randy DeFore, I mean, you're an attorney. You also at one point were under consideration to be general counsel under this current mayor. And we know that there has been obviously tension between the city council leadership and the mayor over her choice of general counsel. Michael Fackler, who holds that role, they haven't always been happy with his decisions because it hasn't aligned with what they've wanted to do. They believe it is more aligned with what the mayor's priorities have been. So that's their sticking point with the general counsel. But hiring their own attorney, what problems has that presented, if any, for consolidated government and the way that it is kind of designed to function under this one attorney system?
18: Well, it has an erosion of the OGC. That's what it does. I mean, as I

0: Terrell Hogan Law.
1: I'm Wayne Hogan. Arrive alive. One text or call can wreck it all. Let's end distracted driving.
0: More at TerrellHoganLaw.com.
2: I have to say, when I was on council, you definitely feel like sometimes you're not being represented by the OGC. So I understand why they may want that. I think, though, that it is a balancing act. I think that in this case, you know, we see instances where I think there was overstepping.
3: Well, we know, Jim, that all of the branches of city government kind of want their own council, right? We've seen it with everybody that's governed by the Office of General Counsel, from the school board to the Jacksonville Aviation Authority. There have always been these kind of, you know, battles about, you know, can we really all be fairly represented by the same attorney when we might have different interests?
4: And a lot of that has been with the school board. I recall that. But I am so glad you have Randy here today for this, because Randy, and looking at what they're criticizing Jason Teal about, in my opinion, just as a layman looking at that, he's just telling them things that they need to know. Is that, or do you know? I mean, things to keep them out of trouble.
2: Well, and if we can talk about that.
3: Yeah, I mean, let's take one example, because the couple of things that people have criticized this Jason Teal for doing. One has been this oversight of public records, because there was questions, you know, there was a subpoena from our state attorney to the then city council president, Kevin Carrico, over text messages that he had sent trying to appoint his boss as a favor to the JEA board. And that sparked an investigation. The local prosecutor, our state attorney, subpoenaed records. And in the return of those records, there have been concerns by local media that they were incomplete, that they were unfairly redacted. All of those decisions and kind of the advice that was given to the city council president then, Kevin Carrico, came from Jason Teal. And he has been sort of defending the response to public records, whether or not those things that were turned over, you know, constituted public records. And both former city two former city general counsels, the mayor, former mayor John Delaney, and Rick Mullaney, who's on this program sometimes, have said that that was inappropriate, that should not have been overseen by Jason Teal.
2: That's right. Because his role is for legislative counsel, which means that he only can give advice as to things that the council itself will vote on. So that was something that was out of the realm of his authority. That should have been, those text messages should have been reviewed by OGC.
3: And Jim, I mean, I don't want to step on your question there. So when you're asking her about that, what questions do you have about role there?
4: I look at as an attorney, and I'm going, you're just trying to protect the people you're representing or make sure that they're following the law. And
3: so the question is, who's he representing?
2: Well, and that is a great question, because there's some ethical questions here that, you know, where we saw what, you know, his statements with the JTA when he spoke to the JAA board and said, you know, gave him advice that they might be personally liable if they hire an attorney or bring a lawsuit. And again, that's not his role. And so he, you know, as a lawyer, you have to disclose who you represent. And who was he representing there?
4: That's just where I just always look as an attorney.
2: Right.
4: And you've separated that for me. I understand it now. But I always think an attorney is representing whom they say and can say, hey, step back. You know, you can't do this, or you can do this.
2: I think there's a bigger issue with Jason Teal and his, you know, there's a little bit of a identity crisis he's having. You know,
4: Jason was always outspoken. I do.
2: Yeah,
4: know.
2: I mean, I think that. We saw when he was OGC, I mean, he likes to be a player. That's where this is happening, you know, and so.
3: Explain what you mean by that.
2: He likes to be a part of the politics. And we saw it when he was OGC, if you recall, when he politicized the office when he went after Leanna Cumber, when she was running for mayor.
3: As a city council member.
2: Right. Yeah. And I think that's the issue, which I think it's a personality issue with Jason Teal in and of itself. I think that's what we're dealing with.
3: You know, Christina Burgess, the question about the appropriateness is something that has been raised by a city council member, Matt Carlucci. You know, there was an instance recently where there were hearings of JEA executives. There have been questions about leadership at JEA. And so they've been called before this special committee of the city council that was created by Kevin Carrico, shortly after questions were raised about these text messages.

0: So there is sort of this, you know, web of connectivity. But this session where leaders of JEA were being grilled was largely directed by the questioning was being handled by Jason Thiel. And at the time, Matt Carlucci said that he thought that the public hearing was disturbing and toxic. He said that, you know, he was concerned that they were overstepping their authority, the appropriateness, and that they were giving kind of too much leeway to their council secretary to take on this role.
1: Yeah, and I know, and just keeping my eye on how those proceedings were going, I think we do see that there sometimes is a difference in response from people who are on council. Like, I know in this example, we have Matt Carlucci, who is saying maybe they're overstepping, but then I know we have some other council members that feel as though maybe Thiel's questioning was in line and wasn't overstepping. So then that also calls into question a little bit of like the confusion, a little bit of like, where is the alignment in this process?
0: Go ahead,
2: David. He was acting in his role there as legislative counsel. Similar to the way I think when Steve Busey was hired by the city council to do the JEA, I think he was asking questions of people. He was doing depositions, that kind of thing. Obviously, the whole thing on the JEA was just kind of this, the whole thing was structured almost like a congressional hearing with people at witnesses being sworn in.
0: This most recent JEA thing or the earlier?
2: Yeah, the most recent JEA thing with the investigation.
0: And it was contentious, sort of like those congressional hearings.
2: Yeah, and there was like, you know, there was pushback, you know, you can't ask that question. Yes, I can. You know, let's have the city council present. You know, it was just a different way of doing things. And Jason Thiel's role in that was almost to be like sort of the lead attorney in a congressional investigation, asking questions.
3: I think though, but the problem I have with that is that his sign in front of him at the time said that he was, I believe, the secretary. Yep. So again, from a legal standpoint, mm-hmm. he did not disclose that he was there as a lawyer and who he represented.
0: Oh, you know, one thing that's interesting that the Trib story pointed out was they, you know, they interviewed Thiel for their story, and he basically said, you know, there is some risk that somebody in this role could push it too far. You're lucky that I'm in this role. You know, I know the Office of General Counsel. I know how consolidated government works and is supposed to work. And so he basically said, you know, I'm actually the best person to be in this role because I understand the boundaries. But Jim, I want to ask you, I mean, we mentioned that two former general counsels, John Delaney and Rick Mullaney, both raised some questions. How significant is their interpretation of what Jason Thiel is doing? I mean, Delaney basically said, you know, the council attorney's not correct. He's not the correct lawyer to review the Carrico texts, for instance. So they have real questions.
4: Well, I just like many people still have questions on that. And I respect their opinions greatly, like particularly Rick Mullaney. I've dealt with him quite a bit on this or in talking on issues like this. They know what they're talking about. And, you know, and I just sit back and look like, oh, like I said earlier, he's an attorney. He should know what he's doing. And that's why I was so glad Randy was here to talk about, you know, their roles. They do have boundaries that they have to keep. And, you know, I just always think an attorney can do whatever they want as long as it's within, like, the city council boundaries. But that's where I'm surprised by all of this. And that's just me as a layperson.
0: And as a layperson, Randy, why should ordinary people who are perhaps paying marginal attention to the city council at best care about this issue?
3: Well, I do think it's an erosion of the OGC. I think that...
0: And why should they care about that, I guess?
3: Because it goes to the very heart of our consolidated government. So if we, you know... I think it's a real issue, actually. And because now we see that the school board also now has their own attorney. I think the JAA and the JEA, I think they both want their own attorneys.
0: What could that mean for consolidated government?
3: Well, it means I think it's just an erosion of that. I think people will start questioning, do we really need a consolidated government? I mean, do we all benefit from a consolidated government? Even when I was on city council, I'll be honest with you. There were constituents of mine that said, why we'd be better off if, you know, we as a district had our own government again, which they used to in the 1960s, you know.
0: What would that look like? I mean, what would that How would that play out?
3: That, well, you would have to literally break. I mean, you would have to remove. I mean, you'd have to break up the charter. And the thought,
4: legislature would have to.
3: The legislature would have to do that. Yeah.
2: I think too, Han. I mean, the idea of consolidated government, you have a lot of people under the same tent. You're going to have disagreements. You're going to have turf battles. You're going to have different interpretations. You need some one entity that whose opinion is binding on everybody. And as long as that remains the case, and I think you can have some of the jostling back and forth about it, as long as it's understood that when the Office of General Counsel issues a binding legal opinion, that's the law of the land. Now, if people want to say, well, now we're going to challenge it, then that becomes a much more difficult situation to keep consolidated government together. And it's also a matter of one voice. I mean, at the Aviation Authority Board meeting, Michael Fackler, the Office of General Counsel, was there telling the board, here's, you know, here's the law, here's what it says, here's my opinion. And then you have Jason Teal saying, I'm not here as my as a role of city council, but everybody knows who he is, right? Saying also, and also you could face all these penalties if you are financial hits.
0: They could be criminally prosecuted.
3: Well, right.
2: If the Michael Fackler, the general counsel, wants to tell them that, he can tell them that, but then to have somebody else then coming in also adding that to it, you just have, it creates, I think, some confusion in terms of
3: who you should listen to. Right. And Michael Fackler did not say that.
2: Right, exactly. So you have a two voices,
3: this
2: two
3: is where
2: legal voices in the same room.
3: I think you have
2: room.
3: A personality issue here.
0: There's certainly some confusion. It is going to be an issue that we're going to continue to follow. I know people are concerned about the future of consolidated government, and this is going to be an essential question. So if you're just joining us, we are talking to David Bauerlein, Christina Burgess, Randy DeFour, and Jim Pigott. If you'd like to join our conversation, we'd love to hear from you as well. You can reach us on air at 904-549-2937, or you can email First Coast Connect at WJCT.org. I do want to move on to some political coverage. We've got just a few days left before the primary on Tuesday. Christina, this is a story that you've been covering. State House candidate Diana Jordan Baldwin, she reported being physically attacked at a polling site earlier this week. Tell us what happened.
1: Yeah, and so as soon as we kind of heard the news of what had allegedly happened, we went out to the polling location immediately and we spoke with Diana Jordan Baldwin about the incident. So I had her kind of walk me through everything that she said happened. So she told me that her and her husband were out at this polling location right near World Golf Village, setting up, getting ready to like do some campaigning kind of off the side of the location. And at this point, she says a gentleman was trying to park his car, and they ended up initially kind of getting in like a verbal altercation where he called her some names that was not her name. And then from there, it sort of escalated to a point of where then he begins to tell her, you know, your husband, who her late husband, who died in the line of duty, he served in the U.S. Army. He was telling her, these are lies, you're lying, your campaign's a lie, just these sort of things. And then from there, they kind of verbal confrontation turned into a physical one where she says that this gentleman, who the St. Johns County Sheriff's Office has now identified as Charles Hunt, punched her in the face. Her current husband at the time gets in between them, tries to break up and de-escalate this fight. He then also hits her husband. They're on the ground fighting. Bystanders have to break it up. And then eventually police come on scene. They end up arresting this Charles Hunt. After some more digging, we do find out that Charles Hunt is someone in the St. Johns County community that is known. He speaks at commissioners' meetings. A lot of people do know him. And St. Johns County Sheriff's Office, they do charge him with 2 counts of simple battery. We also were able to obtain the police report where we were able to see that they did interview multiple witnesses whose stories also line up with what the State House candidate was saying as well. But yeah, so we were able to go out there and speak with her. She was very shaken up over the whole ordeal. But the big thing that stood out with this story was that she is running for District 18. She's a Republican candidate running against Kim Kendall, who is currently in the seat. And so the big thing when the St. Johns County GOP came out and made a statement, Kim Kendall released a statement as well. They condemned the violence and political intimidation and all of that. And they were saying that it's not good for people in the same party to be fighting, because I think this gentleman as well also was out there just campaigning and endorsing other Republican candidates. And that day prior, she says that she also saw him out there. And it was verbal the day prior, but it never got physical until the next day.
0: Yeah, it's funny. You know, she was on this program this week, Randy, and when she was leaving, she was, or excuse me, on Friday last week, and she was saying, you know, she was going to the polls. She was going to kind of stake out her place.
3: Right.
0: Very often they erect these tents to be present during early mm-hmm. voting so that they can pass out literature. They've got to be a certain distance away. But it can get a little dicey out there. You have people from competing campaigns in shoulder to shoulder, very often trying to find the spot that they can stake out and maintain. But St. Johns County in particular has had some really divisive Republican politics of late. You know, there's this whole right. voter guide scandal,
3: right.
0: this, you know, who's really the Republican Party. There's the, you know, both a couple of, you know, groups claiming that name, but they're, you know, who's official. So it has gotten a little bit extra contentious there.
3: Well, politics can do that. I mean, we know that firsthand, or at least I do. Firsthand, I mean, people get, you know, they get committed to their candidate, and it's emotional. So, you know, it's never appropriate to get physical ever.
0: Yeah, David Bauerlein, you know, the sheet also raised concerns about signs being stolen, and I think that, while unfortunate, that is the kind of thing that we do hear about just about every election. It's amazingly kind of how small these elections can get in terms of, you know, tactics.
2: Yeah. For decades. I mean, as long as I've been a reporter, people are stealing each other's signs. It's just a very weird campaign deal. But there should be a safe space, right? I mean, people should be able to go to the polls, not have to worry about any kind of violence. You know, we said this, the cycle where the, at Neptune Beach polling place a couple of years ago where there was some students, you know, one of them had a machete and, you know, was waving it. And just people should really be able to feel like they can go to a polling place and they're not going to have any kind of concern that people are going to be on edge, that people are going to take out their political differences in that space. And that's what's disturbing about this, too. You know, if I was there going to vote and I saw that in the parking lot, it would be kind of troubling to me, basically. And you really want to feel like you can go to a place where you're not going to have to worry about that at all. It was good to see everybody condemn it. I wasn't clear if the person, Hunt, was a supporter of Kendall. Is that, or do we know that? But anyway, everybody did oppose it, which was good.
0: And he has, you know, said that he was acting in self-defense. So we should be clear that he's not saying that
4: He said he was instigated. Her husband hit him first or choked or something to that nature. That was his statement. But the witnesses have all said no way. And that's why the St. Johns County Sheriff's Office arrested him.
0: Yeah. Let's listen to a little bit of what the candidate had to say about this to you, Christina.
5: And he went around my husband and he punched me in this side of my face. We definitely have to protect ourselves, right? We have to be careful about our surroundings. Although I was attacked here, please don't let intimidation stop you from coming to vote.
0: Jim, I want to ask you about that because, you know, we're full on into looking at November. We've already started to see at the gubernatorial level some ads between the front runner for the Republicans, Byron Donalds, the front runner for the Democrats, David Jolly.
4: I was surprised to already see those ads. Like last Saturday, I noticed that they hit. And it was basically Brian Donalds going after Jolly, saying that he supports LGBTQ+ and the trans issue in all of that. And it's getting ugly. And the primary is not even over. I mean, the front runners are going to be there. It seems obvious, but I hate to say that. But before the votes are counted, but this is going to be an ugly campaign coming up. The governor's race. And Randy, you were talking a lot about what we saw. What do you think is going to be happening?
3: Oh, I think it's going to, I think if we're seeing this in politics in general. I think it's just going to get ugly. You know, I was laughing about the signs. Remember the candidate that had the beacon put in the signs? I actually caught someone stealing my signs when I ran.
4: Yeah.
3: I mean, I think we're seeing on a national level.
0: I mean, booby traps.
3: Oh, I know.
0: They've been, videos out there. Yeah.
3: But I think we're seeing it on a national level, and it's coming down even to, you know, the state level.
4: Yep.
3: And it's it's going to get brutal.
0: Well, this is a state race, the gubernatorial race, David, that definitely has a national component since Byron Donalds has been endorsed by the president. But it is maybe a little surprising that we've kind of gone right to the culture wars. I mean, there are a lot of issues that people really are talking about. And I think some people have definitely been campaigning on, like data centers, like affordability, the property tax cut that stands before voters. But clearly we're going to be hearing about, you know, transgender rights. We're going to be hearing about LGBT. We're going to be hearing about, you know, book bans. I mean, I feel like this is going to be in Florida particularly.
2: It was part of the Trump campaign's strategy a couple of years ago, and it helped him, say, in Pennsylvania, to win Pennsylvania. So it'll be out there, although, you know, the polls don't really show that's a big concern. I think the main concern people do have are some of those economics, and that's always what's going to determine the election, is some of those economic issues. But, yeah, I agree with Jim. It's strange to see that already happening, or to trying to, quote, define him in that way, but that's already underway. And but, you know, the whole woke thing, you know, it sort of feels like it's starting to run its course. You know, the courts have weighed in and struck down a lot of these laws. You know, you can go too far in anything. And, you know, at some point, what was a working strategy a couple of years ago may no longer be a big working strategy now in terms of actually causing people to vote one way or the other. When people are concerned about gas prices, they're concerned about economy, they're concerned about, you know, the economy is slowing down nationally. Florida has seen a slowdown as well. I mean, I think that's going to be a bigger issue for people.
0: We've got a call from Chip in Avondale. Good morning, Chip. Go ahead.
6: Hey, good morning. I was wondering, back to the question about the general counsel, aren't a lot of the council members actually attorneys in their own right? So why do they need to hire somebody?
3: Hey, Chip, this is Randy. I don't think there are this go around. When I was on council, we did. We had several lawyers on the council, but now I think we just got maybe Rory Diamond. I think he may be the only one.
2: I think that's right. That's the only attorney on there right now.
0: Yeah. And,
2: you know, the other thing is, you know, you can put 9 people in a room and they're Supreme Court justices and they disagree 5-4, you know.
0: On the law.
2: I mean, on the law. Yeah. And quite frankly, all of us around this table, we can look at the state, at the city ordinance code and have our own interpretation. So they want somebody who's got experience to be able to present a case for why they, you know, to help them fill in the legal aspects.
0: Do the
2: research and to be able to challenge the Office of General Counsel when they disagree with them or her.
0: I just before we move on to another topic, I do want to note the early voting turnout. So as of last night, the state attorney's office, Christina, is reporting 47,400 votes cast. That turnout percentage currently is at 7.34%, so not great, but there are a few days left. And we're seeing, and I don't know that it's surprising to anybody in terms of the early voting percentages, but there has been a lot of talk on social about the balance of turnout, because right now Democrats lead with about 23,000 of those votes, 19,000 for a Republican. And so there have been some questions, the party raising concerns, you know, why are we seeing this disparity?
4: Yeah. Well, and I think that's just Duval County.
0: Yes.
4: I think you really got to look at St. John's and the surrounding counties as well, because I think that we expected Duval to be Democratic in a way.
0: Yeah.
4: And St. John's, I'm sure. I haven't looked at their numbers.
3: Well, early voting is typically Democrats.
0: Right.
4: Yeah.
3: Republicans vote on Election Day.
0: Yeah, and have been encouraged to do so by none other than the president.
3: Mm-hmm.
0: So we should note that early voting in Duval ends Sunday. It ends Saturday in St. John's, Clay, and Nassau counties. And the deadline to return vote by mail ballots is Election Day, which is August 18th at 7 p.m. I do want to move on now to a couple of shootings that happened involving police, basically responding to, you know, 911 calls or crisis calls. In both cases ended in police shootings. And so it's the kind of thing that raises fresh questions for some people, Christina, about how we're responding to apparent mental health crises. They're very different circumstances. One was a 16-year-old who very tragically ended up shooting himself. And the last we heard, his condition was very serious, life-threatening. But I don't know what the eventuality of that. That happened on Monday morning. And then on Tuesday, a 22-year-old woman who was, police say, carrying a knife, had been involved in some sort of domestic incident, shot and killed. So, you know, Christina, this sheriff has said we're, you know, responding, and certainly in the case of the teenager, they had the involvement of crisis counselors. They had behavioral health units there to try to help out, but it still ended with this fatality.
1: Yeah, and I know in this particular case, there were lots of tactics that were also tried to deploy before it got to that point. I know tasers, they tried to even shoot at the teen at one point, pepper ball SWAT, even mentioned the behavioral response unit. And this, the mental health has come up a lot when it comes to anytime there are shootings, or when I cover JSO town halls that recently happened, the sheriff was asked that. We asked the sheriff that question as well. And he, his response, and as well as our crime and safety expert's response, was, yes, they do have this unit. And yes, they are trying to give these people these resources. But Sheriff Waters is like, we cannot put a civilian who is maybe a trained professional in a situation that can be very dangerous for them if they are a civilian. So he's like, we're trying to do as best we can. But then on the other side, I know we hear a lot from the community, even in our comments, when I do my stories, of people being like, I don't want to call JSO. I'm scared to call police. What if this happens to my family? I even asked my crime and safety expert that. I said, if people feel like they can't call JSO, what can they do? And to his point, he was like, you know, you have to call the police. You have to call them to see if they can get you those resources still. So we're seeing like this kind of been back and forth and tug and pull moment of where people are like, we still want more. And sheriff's office is like, we're trying to give you what we can. So that's, I know what we've been seeing, especially with this 16-year-old. And then I know with the 22-year-old, it being a domestic situation that had taken place. And a lot of people to this point, again, they're saying because of how she looked or her size, they were like, maybe JSO didn't have to shoot. Maybe they could have tried to reason with her. But I know another thing that police, their response to this is always, if there is a potential threat, they still have to do what they're trained to do. So it's we're seeing the conversations out there.
0: I mean, they're difficult situations, Randy. I know that in the case of that 22-year-old, you know, they said that she'd refused to drop the knife. And her mom was interviewed saying that, you know, she believed her daughter was a domestic violence victim. I mean, you know, you don't want to speak ill of the dead, certainly. But we do know that she had been arrested in a felony. It was later dropped by prosecutors, but of a felony battery she'd been accused of in a domestic violence situation. And so, you know, we never really know. And certainly officers don't ever know when they're walking into these situations,
3: right,
0: what they're going to encounter.
3: It all boils down to training. You know what? You know what happened here? And I'm sorry. Was she tased before they shot her?
1: No. The 22-year-old. No, they.
3: Yeah. That to me is a miss. I mean, and she was small in stature, is my understanding. Very small. I just. How do you kill somebody with a small woman with a knife? I just think.
4: And she was shot and down with a knife, and then they shot her again because she did not drop the knife.
3: Right.
4: But
0: well, I think they said that she kind of was maybe moving up towards them with the knife.
4: But
0: so
4: she was, I don't know. I mean, I think on this one, has there been body cam video of that?
1: I don't think that's been.
4: And it started out with, was it just, this is the 22-year-old we're talking about, with just one officer or two responding, and then another one came up later, is my understanding. So I just think we need to hear a lot more of what happened right at the initial onset. People think of a small woman or a small person, anyone, coming out with a knife. Well, a gun would take care of that, or a taser would take care of that, whatever. That surprised me that they felt the need to have to shoot her.
0: Well, I mean, I think it is a reminder, David, that, you know, whatever's happening with police, you know, they are not mental health professionals. There really is this shortage of resources for people who are experiencing a family crisis. You know, certainly in this case, police said it was the right thing to do, even in the case of the 16-year-old, to call police. So he's armed. Parents said he'd left a suicide note. He had been expelled from school for threats of violence. And so, you know, you don't know if that person is merely suicidal or perhaps a threat.
2: Right, for sure. I mean, I think you should call the police in those cases. And certainly in the case of the 22-year-old woman with the knife, there were a lot of other people in the house. So, yes, that is a case where police should be called in. And you have cases where police will talk somebody down from jumping off a bridge, and you know, and they are experienced in those situations. I think here you have people with weapons. I think that adds another layer to it, both for the safety of the officers and the other people who are in that area as well. And then it becomes a question. It's just like what Randy said. Then there's a question of justifiable force. You know, is there, how quickly does the officer go to use a lethal force as opposed to something like a taser, which is not a lethal force? How, you know, holding a knife, stepping towards her, you know, how far apart were they? You know, with, you know,
4: that's the body cam could
2: tell what the, if it was like a rush, you know, all those kind of things, which I assume the state attorney's investigation is going to look in very closely in terms of just the justification of lethal force, the highest force that an officer can use.
0: Yeah, we should say we did reach out to the Jacksonville Sheriff's Office, you know, letting them know we're going to be discussing this today and inviting some feedback. They just referred us to their previously released statements on Facebook. But we're going to have to leave it there today. We are grateful to have you all here today. Jim Pigott, Randy DeFore, David Bauerlein, Christina Burgess. Thank you all so much for being here. Really appreciate it.
3: Thanks, Thank you.
2: Thanks, Ann.
0: All right. Up next, a First Coast staging of a Broadway musical. It explores grief and mental illness. We sat down yesterday with some of the performers of Next Normal. It's opening at the Limelight Theater tonight. Let's take a listen.

0: Welcome back. A stage production that tackles mental illness, grief, and drug addiction may not seem a likely candidate for a rock musical, but the Tony and Pulitzer Prize-winning Next to Normal proves there is plenty of creative space on stage to accommodate this ambitious subject. Here to tell us about an upcoming production at the Limelight Theater is the show's producer, Jimmy Alexander, who also plays the role of Dan Goodman. Jimmy, welcome back to the program.
1: Hi, thank you so much.
0: We're also joined by Ella Escamilla, the actress playing Natalie. Thanks for being here.
2: Hi, thank you for having me.
0: And we should note this is a discussion, as the show is, that may touch on issues of mental health and suicide. Jimmy, tell us a little bit about this show. It's called Next to Normal. What does the title mean?
1: Next to Normal is essentially just the idea that the only normal people, you know, the ones that you don't know very well, you know, and we try to live up to some expectation or some standard about how life should be. And we never really get there. And this show's basically about saying, that's okay. You know what I mean? Like we can be who we are. We can be honest. We can talk about our struggles and we can be who we really are. And that's legitimately okay. There is no normal. Yeah.
0: I understand this production has lived close to your heart since you saw it many years ago. What struck you about it when you saw it? What made you want to tackle it here on the First Coast?
1: I just had one of those experiences, you know, that sometimes only art can. And it hit me in a way that, you know, musical theater, it's fun and it's dancing and good music and, you know, all that good stuff that people think. And this really, like, opened something up in me, and I never forgot the way that it made, you know, that saying, when it doesn't matter what you say, it's how you make people feel. And it made me feel a certain way, and I know it just had such a profound impact on me that I just really wanted to share that with people in the local community, because it's not a show that's done very much. And so, you know, I just took a risk and went for it.
0: Yeah, and it is an ambitious undertaking, Ella. This is a play with some very serious themes,
2: yeah,
0: but it's a rock musical.
2: Yes.
0: And I think it's, you know, of a vein with some other productions that have been, you know, more popular on Broadway in recent years, whether it's something like Dear Evan Hansen, or I think this one has been compared to Rent. But in terms of taking difficult themes and still presenting them in a very engaging, lively musical way.
2: Yeah, I think Next to Normal does something really special. Also, kind of like Rent, where there's so much emotion and there's so much meaning behind lyrics and parts of the show, that rock music has always kind of been a style of music that has a lot of meaning. Like, it just catches your attention, and I feel like Next to Normal is the perfect candidate to be a rock musical, because there are parts of the show where you do feel more intensely, and the music really matches that. But there are also moments of the show where it's not just, you know, go, go, go. There's like calmer moments and more intimate moments, and that really works.
0: And tell us a little bit about your character in this production. We mentioned that you play Natalie. Tell us about Natalie.
2: So the show is focused around Diana and Dan, the mom and the father. Natalie, my character, is their daughter. And it kind of, her storyline is kind of how, you know, her mother's mental health affects her, and how she's worried that she is going to turn out like her mother, possibly, or how, because she's so affected by her family, how maybe she is subconsciously affecting like the other people around her, like her boyfriend, Henry. You know, she doesn't want to rub off like any negativity that she's gained from like her household onto him. So she's just really self-conscious.
0: This is a lot to produce. Tell us what it was like just mounting this production, particularly the musical component, because that adds just a whole other layer of complexity.
1: Yeah, I started out not knowing what I was getting myself into, honestly. And it's a labor of love, and it's all going to be worth it. But I mean, there were times when I'm like, man, what did I do? Mm-hmm. I had no idea. From the very beginning, I just, you know, there's a lot of theaters now that are doing tracks, and I understand COVID and the cost, and like theater's expensive to produce. And I could not imagine doing this show without a live orchestra. And so, you know, we did that and we made that happen. And just having, being able to tell the story with the music is so vitally important that I just really wanted to make sure that, that we had that element to
0: yeah,
1: it.
0: Yeah, I mean, gives it a feeling of authenticity you really can't
1: absolutely
0: replicate with a track. So you have also learned and I think formed a kind of relationship with the actor who originated the role that you play. The character Dan Goodman.
1: That's right.
0: He's actually going to be coming to your performance.
1: He's coming. We can't believe it. He's coming on Sunday. Just such a sweet guy. And I don't know why. He just offered to do a Zoom with the cast initially. And we spent an hour with him and just really kind of hit it off. And so I was just like, I'm just going to invite him and see if he says yes. And he said yes. And so for us to be able to bounce ideas off him and him tell us the story of how this show started and the effect that it's had on the people, you know, through Broadway, and they went down to Argentina and did it recently. It's just been so valuable and special.
0: Well, the show is called Next to Normal. It has a show tonight, but the official opening is Friday, August 14th, and it runs through August 30th at the Limelight Theater in St. Augustine. We've got a link on our website where you can get tickets. Jimmy Alexander, Ella Escamilla, thank you so much. Appreciate you being here today.
1: Thank you for having
2: us. Thank you.
0: All right. We'll be right back.

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1: 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Do you know what to do next? 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
4: The press learns President Trump took a decoy plane after a credible threat to Air Force One. White House Press Secretary Caroline Leavitt announces she's leaving, and a year of the National Guard patrolling D.C. at a significant cost to residents. But is the city any safer? 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
6: Welcome back. Football season, unbelievably, is almost here, and the Jacksonville Jaguars will be back in action tomorrow against the New Orleans Saints. Here to catch us up on the offseason changes and give us a preview of the team's first preseason game, we are happy to welcome our new Jaguars season correspondent, First Coast News sports reporter and anchor, Rachel Phillips. Good morning, Rachel.
7: Morning. Thanks so much for having me. It's great to be here.
6: It's great to have you. You know, for the past couple of seasons, we've worked with former News for Jack sports reporter Alessandra Pombrian, who you know well, and she has left the business. But we are so glad that you're here to help us out. And let's just start off with a little introduction. I mean, some people may notice your accent. You're clearly not from Jacksonville. Tell us
7: a little bit different. Yeah,
6: a little bit. Not quite Southern. So where did you come from and what brought you here?
7: Yes, yeah, so I'm originally from Brisbane, Australia. So just a little bit north of Sydney. Most people know Sydney and don't know Brisbane. And then I came over to get my master's degree in sports journalism at Arizona State. And when I was during the degree, I was kind of like, you know what? I might like to stay here for a little bit longer. I really didn't think I would be here for this long. I just had my 7-year anniversary in America. And I was like, Wow. Whoa, that's crazy. That's a quarter of my life. But yeah, lived in El Paso for 3 years after ASU and then Memphis for a year and now here in Jacksonville. So it's been a bit of a journey. Somehow stayed along the southern states of America the whole time.
6: That's right.
7: But it's been great.
6: Well, so you're covering the Jaguars. You've been here now just a little under a year at First Coast News. Tell us a little bit about what you're looking at in the team as we go forward. I know that you have been closely following, you know, the camps and the training leading up to this first preseason game.
7: Yeah, of course. Well, I mean, it's an exciting season for the Jaguars, right? You see them go last year and have that complete turnaround with Liam Cohen come in. And now it's like, okay, we had success last year, but we don't want just that. We want to keep building off that and go further this year. And I think we're seeing that so far in training camp. There's a lot of intensity, a lot of heated passion and rivalry and battles. And the interesting thing with this Jaguars group is there isn't that many position battles in camp. We really only see two position battles at running back and then at linebacker. Otherwise, most of those starting spots are really secure. So when we look at the preseason game with the Saints coming up tomorrow, it's an interesting one. No starters are playing. They're resting all those guys. They don't want to kind of put anyone out there to potentially get injured. So it's a chance for all of the young guys coming through, the undrafted free agents, the rookies coming through to really have their shot at saying, hey, I deserve a spot on that 53-man roster, because pretty soon we're going to see cuts being made to the roster. So this is their moment to go out there and say, you deserve, well, I deserve a spot. Give me a spot on the team.
6: Tell us about those competitive positions. You know, who's in the running and who you're favoring if you do have a favorite.
7: Yeah, so at running back, you've got Bashaul Tootin or Chris Rodriguez Jr. Both of those guys will definitely be on the 53-man roster. It's really just who runs out first with the team when they play the Browns in that first game of the season. Bashaul Tootin's going to his second year.
6: For the Saints, is it?
7: Oh, sorry. So you got the Saints in the preseason, and then when the Browns are the first real season.
6: Okay, gotcha.
7: The game that really matters, right? The preseason, we're like, you know, be good if they win. Doesn't really matter that much. But yeah, for the Browns game, it'll be the Tootin or Chris Rodriguez Jr. Tootin's in his second year right now in the league. The Jags drafted him last year, and he had a really nice showing behind Travis Etienne Jr., who is now at the Saints, which is ironic, but it all comes full circle. And then Chris Rodriguez Jr. came in from Washington. They got him in the offseason. He used to play with Liam Cohen, the head coach at Kentucky, so they have a bit of a relationship and a bond, and they're both going to be really pivotal for the Jags this season. Both of them are going to have an impact. It's really a running back by committee approach this season for those guys, but it'll be interesting to see who kind of gets the start. They're both going to have a lot of plays, but it'll be interesting to see who kind of goes up on top. And then at linebacker, you've either got Branson Combs or Ventrell Miller. Both of them are having really nice off seasons. Branson Combs was a undrafted free agent, came in and has really kind of made his mark. Like I was talking about with this preseason game, he did that last year and said, hey, like, I'm a guy. And he kind of worked his way on, was on the practice squad, then got to play in 10 games last season. And now he's got a chance at the starting spot. So it's cool to see those kind of younger guys come through and see who the Jaguars have really betted on, and it's paying off.
6: How is their calendar? Like, how strenuous is it? How is it laid out in terms of their chances of success or building, you know, a ramp to beyond the AFC?
7: Yeah, I mean, the Browns, first game of the season, should be easy. Should be in the operative word. You really just never know, right? That's why you play a game. From there on, it does get kind of tough for them, and that first stretch of the games is really tough. And then, obviously, we know with the stadium renovations going on, a lot of games aren't being played here at Everbank Stadium this year. So you've got two games over in London, which one game over in London is already a bit of a mission for a team and a franchise to kind of get sorted. And then the Jags are going back-to-back, and they're both really hard games. You've got the Eagles, NFC, you know, champions, and just a couple of years ago, Super Bowl champions too. And then you've got the Houston Texans, who obviously in the division with the Jags. So
6: and
7: those
6: a big rivalry.
7: Big rivalry. Those games mean a lot as you kind of go throughout the season, because you got to go through each other to win the AFC South and then obviously get a home playoff game and all the rest of it that follows. So that game is a massive game. And I think a lot of Jags fans are disappointed they don't get to watch that game at home and really get behind the Jags. But either way, it's an important game. We'll kind of see how that one plays out on the road in London.
6: And they're doubling up those London games back to back. So maybe have a little more time to acclimate, adjust from the jet lag and play stronger, I would guess.
7: Right. And they struggled last year when they were over there playing the Rams. It was probably their worst game of the season. Yeah. Who knows if it has anything to do with traveling over, right? They've been doing it for years, the Jaguars. It's not like something new for them, but it's always challenging for a team.
6: And, you know, you say that there's going to be obviously construction going on. We did hear that there's going to be some concession price drops, which I think will be welcome to a lot of people. They're introducing some lower prices for some of the very expensive foods there. So I'm sure that that's something that at least the fans will be paying attention to.
7: Yeah, I went to when I got into town last year, the night before the Chargers game. And so my dad and I were like, oh, let's go to the game. Let's see what it's all about. And I think we paid more for food than we did for our tickets. So it's good to see it, because it means it's a more enjoyable experience for the fans out there.
6: Well, Rachel Phillips, it's great having you aboard. Thank you so much for coming on today.
7: Thank you so much for having me.
6: All right. And thank you for listening. Please join us Monday when we meet the filmmaker behind a new production of the iconic piece of historic Florida fiction, A Land Remembered. I'm Ann Schindler. 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
3: The Trump administration cracks down on Haitians. Primary results give new clues for November, and D.C. marks 1 year of National Guard deployment. From WAMU and NPR in Washington, this is 1A. Today on the Roundup,
4: these individuals can either self-deport or we will arrest you and send you back. It's that simple.
3: The latest on the administration's efforts to arrest and deport Haitians after the end of TPS, and what we know about the plan for ICE to use new electric shock gloves in their work. Also, Tuesday's primary results show the division in both parties. What are voters telling lawmakers? Plus, a year in, the administration says the nation's capital is safer since its deployment of National Guard troops, but D.C. crime numbers tell a different story. That's all coming up after the news.
5: Live from NPR News in Washington, I'm Winter Johnston. Stocks on Wall Street opened higher this morning after the Commerce Department reported a sharper than expected drop in retail sales last month. NPR's Scott Horsley reports the Dow Jones Industrial Average rose about 10 points in early trading.
6: Retail sales fell by 0.6% last month as consumers dialed back their spending on both cars and appliances. Internet sales also fell during July, partly because Amazon moved its Prime Day promotion up into June this year. Spending was also down at gas stations and grocery stores, which was mainly the result of lower prices. Spending at restaurants and clothing stores rose last month. Oil prices are mixed after two tankers from the United Arab Emirates were attacked while trying to cross the Strait of Hormuz. Retail gasoline prices showed little change overnight. AAA says the average price of regular gas is hovering around $4.07 a gallon. Scott Horsley, NPR News, Washington.
5: The Pentagon is pushing back against claims of worsening conditions aboard the USS Abraham Lincoln. Lawmakers are demanding answers after sailors and their families reported supply shortages, plumbing problems, and low morale. The carrier has spent more than 8 months at sea in the Middle East without a port call. Steve Walsh of member station WHRO reports the Navy may soon send in a replacement.
7: The Associated Press is reporting that the Navy will move the carrier USS Washington into the region to replace USS Lincoln. Navy officials tell me that the Washington is still in the Pacific right now, but I do know that Navy planners have talked about the possibility of swapping the two carriers even before the latest round of damning public reports.
5: Steve Walsh of member station WHRO reporting. Israeli activists delivered food and water today to people trapped in a house besieged by Israeli settlers in the occupied West Bank. But as NPR's Frank Langfitt reports, the man who lives there says he still can't leave.
8: Ofer Kassif, a member of the Israeli parliament, was among those delivering the provisions. He said Israeli soldiers controlled the area and the settlers had retreated, for now, to a hilltop.
9: I'm quite afraid that that's not the end of the story, to say the least.
8: Kusey Abu Ridi is the Palestinian-American occupant of the home. He told NPR the Israeli military declared the area a close military zone and won't let him leave. Abu Ridi says the soldiers could arrest the settlers at any time. Instead, he says, the military pushes them out only to watch them return. He called this a, quote, theatrical performance. The Israeli military has not responded to NPR's request for comment. Frank Langfitt, NPR News, Tel Aviv.
5: Stocks are trading mixed at this hour on Wall Street. The Dow Jones Industrial Average is down 20 points. The Nasdaq up 7 points. The S&P 500 up 6. 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
10: 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Good morning, I'm Stephen Ponson. The time now is 10:04. Heads up, there is a disabled vehicle on the West Beltway northbound on the Buckman Bridge that currently has a right lane blocked. And also tonight, a lane is scheduled to be closed tonight and this weekend on the Buckman Bridge if you're headed into Orange Park from Mandarin. The Florida Department of Transportation says the lane on the West Beltway northbound will close from 6 in the morning until 6 at night tomorrow and on Sunday. If you want to avoid the lane closure, your alternates are the Fuller-Warren Bridge to the north or the Shands Bridge to the south. Florida's black representation in Congress could soon hit a historical low. As Danny Rivero reports, it all depends on the outcome of a race next week.
11: Immediately after the Civil War, Florida voters elected a black member of Congress. But under Jim Crow laws, the state went over 100 years without sending any black representatives to Washington. Since 1993, there have always been three or more black members of Congress from Florida, representing both political parties. But the results of the Democratic primary for Florida's newly redrawn 20th congressional district could whittle that number down to two, a historical low. Jasmine Bernie Clark is the founder and senior advisor of the Equal Ground Education Fund, which is suing the state over the newly redrawn maps.
12: The stakes are incredibly high for the black community in this congressional district. Redistricting is going to continue to happen year after year after year. And if we are not preserving the historical wins that have been hard fought in this state.
11: All but one of the candidates in the Democratic primary are black. Prominent Democrat Debbie Wasserman Schultz, who is white, drew criticism for choosing to run in the district that she does not live in. I'm Danny Rivero in Miami.
10: It's 85 degrees in Jacksonville.
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14: It's the 1A Friday News Roundup. There are roughly 350,000 Haitians in the U.S. under temporary protected status. Now their lives are changing fast following the Supreme Court decision to end TPS for Haitians. Under the new directives from the administration, arrests have gone up. We'll talk it through. Plus, primary results speak to the split between Democrats. New economic numbers show the degree to which Americans are struggling today. And why did the president secretly swap planes when leaving last month's NATO summit? Here in studio for all the week's biggest news, Naftali Ben-David, politics and government editor at The Washington Post. It's great to have you, Naftali.
15: Thanks for having me.
14: Joining us on the line from Ohio, Amanda Becker, national reporter for the 19th News. Hi, Amanda.
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14: And Alana Shore, senior Washington editor for Semaphore. Thanks for being here as well, Alana.
17: Thanks for having me.
14: And remember, we want to hear from you this hour. You can email your questions or comments about the week's news to 1A@WAMU.org, and I'll put them to our experts here. Let's start with the latest immigration crackdown. Here's Homeland Security Secretary Mark Wayne Mullen this week explaining the administration's actions on TPS.
18: In its name itself, it says temporary protective status. The president has the right to start it. He also has a right to end it. The president ended it, which was the right call. So these individuals can either self-deport or we will arrest you and send you back. It's that simple.
14: Alana, what do we know about these efforts and what they mean for Haitians in the U.S. right now?
17: Well, it means that hundreds of thousands of Haitians who had lived here and worked here and enjoyed those protections now lose them, right? So there has been some reports of deportation flights back to Haiti that there has been talk about happening as often as weekly. It's really not clear whether those are happening yet, but what is happening is Haitians are getting detained. They're being given ankle monitors and they're being basically told that deportation is imminent.
14: In fact, a video of a Haitian immigrant in Ohio went viral this week. Journalists capturing the moment Monsanto Moulay collapsing in tears after receiving an ankle monitor at an ICE check-in. Um. Amanda, in Ohio, immigrant advocates say ICE officials are taking away passports from Haitians, forcing them to wear ankle monitors. That video, if you've seen it, is tough to watch, I will say. What do we know what's going on in Ohio?
15: Yeah, I was there when Mr. Malley reported on Sunday, actually. So what has started happening in Ohio is mostly these summons are going to Haitians living in Springfield, which was obviously a target of the president and the vice president during their campaign, even though there's a sizable community, for example, of Haitians living in Columbus. It does seem to be disproportionately Haitian immigrants in Springfield that are receiving these summons. It started about 30 days after the Supreme Court ruling on TPS that greenlit its ending, and they started receiving these letters in the mail asking them to show up, in some cases very early on a Sunday morning, to kind of deal with the capacity issue they have. They are coming with their attorneys, with representatives from their faith communities. The faith communities are very involved in this. Two prominent pastors from Springfield, one of them Haitian, are actually administering communion now as people go into the door. And that video, like you said, that started circulating pretty much immediately here in Ohio and then went national. It's a very upsetting video to watch. You know, he reports kind of in his Sunday best. He's dressed up. He comes out a couple hours later and he is showing his ankle monitor to the press and people waiting outside. And then he just collapses. And, you know, from talking to the individuals and groups kind of working to support Haitian immigrants in Springfield, these ankle monitors are giving them kind of a great sense of shame. And they're wondering, like, how do we go home and explain this to our children? They don't want to necessarily be seen in them at events. So what they're doing is they're telling them to check in more frequently. They're putting travel restrictions in place 75 miles from their residence. The closest immigration court is more than 75 miles away from Springfield. So this is just, you know, making life pretty difficult for a group of people who have already, for the most part, lost their ability to work, lost their ability to drive, and now they are essentially confined to Springfield.
14: As you were saying, he showed up, Mr. Malley, voluntarily. How do these ankle monitors, and how does this idea of asking people to voluntarily surrender fit into this whole overall ICE strategy that they have?
15: Yeah, so ankle monitors it's not a new tactic used by ICE, but in the past, from speaking with immigration attorneys, it was limited to specific cases where there was a reason. Maybe somebody

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I'm Nyla Boodoo. 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
8: To now this...
10: Increased homestead exemption. Lower cap on increases in non-homesteaded property assessments.
8: The proposed local property tax amendment was rewritten this week after a judge found the original language was biased. We will talk with a lawyer who sued over the original wording. Plus, how could cutting property taxes impact money aimed to help children? And then speech and consequences on campus in Florida.
11: I just feel really disappointed and as if my own free speech is being restricted.
8: As a new semester begins, how is free speech and academic freedom practiced and policed on campus here in the Sunshine State? Call us now, 305-995-1800, or send us an email, radio@thefloridaroundup.org. I'm Tom Hudson in Miami. The Florida Roundup is next.
0: Live from NPR News in Washington, I'm Janine Hurst. In New York, Luigi Mangione has pleaded guilty to federal stalking charges connected to the death of United Healthcare CEO Brian Thompson. Prosecutors say the 28-year-old tracked Thompson down and shot him on a Manhattan sidewalk in 2024. He was charged by both federal and state prosecutors with ambushing the 50-year-old Thompson. Earlier this year, a judge struck down federal charges that could have brought the death penalty. Mangione still faces murder charges in a state trial set to begin next month, but his legal team is now expected to argue for the judge to toss those charges, given the federal guilty plea. President Trump's military campaign against Iran hasn't gone the way he promised it would. The administration now says it's getting ready to wage economic warfare, and ordinary Iranians say they will bear the brunt of that pain. NPR's Hadil Al-Shalchi has more from Turkey.
12: All Iranians NPR spoke to in Van agreed on one thing. Their country has become expensive. A tray of 30 eggs is now $5, double what it was about a month ago. Cooking oil is $3 for a 30-ounce bottle. That jumped about 30% in a month. A personal trainer who just arrived from Tehran said she can't afford much there anymore.
13: Like travel, like buying clothes, like... For example, I eat a lot of protein a day. Now I have to limit that.
12: She didn't want to be identified for fear of retribution from the regime. She said that people in Tehran were tense and on edge because of uncertainty, and the only hope for a future was to emigrate from Iran. Hadil Al-Shalchi, NPR News, Van, Turkey.
0: A new generation of small nuclear reactors could come online in the next few years. company successfully turned on 4 reactors this summer, but public opinion remains split. Hannah Merzbach of the Mountain West News Bureau has more.
2: A March Gallup poll shows 53% of Americans oppose having a local nuclear plant. Vicky O'Hara is not among them. She owns a bar in Atomic City outside of Idaho National Lab, the center of U.S. nuclear research.
14: I live 10 miles away, and I'm fine. I'm not glowing in the dark. You know, there's nothing to be scared of.
2: But nuclear safety experts are worried the Trump administration's fast-tracking of permits could lead to mistakes. The administration sees nuclear power as one way to meet rising energy demand. While many Americans don't want a plant in their backyard, polling also shows growing support for the U.S. emphasizing nuclear power more broadly. For NPR News, I'm Hannah Merzbach in Jackson, Wyoming.
0: Wall Street is trading lower at this hour. The Dow is down 140 points. The Nasdaq down 105 points. The S&P 500 is down 13. 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
8: Good afternoon. You're listening to WJCT News 89.9 in Jacksonville. I'm Stephen Ponson. It is 12:04. A lane on the Shands Bridge connecting Clay and St. Johns counties is scheduled to close tonight for maintenance on the bridge. The Florida Department of Transportation says the lane closures on the two-lane bridge will begin at 8 this evening until 5 in the morning tomorrow. Crews will be on site to allow traffic to pass in both directions. If you take the bridge tonight, FDOT says to expect delays. The University of Florida is partnering with Google to expand programs that use artificial intelligence to diagnose and treat diabetes patients. Sophia Dinka reports.
15: The partnership would do a few things. First, provide funding to help better educate primary care doctors on how to diagnose and treat those who might have diabetes. Patients could even get help from a special glucose monitoring device that uses AI to detect problems. Another part of the partnership, using AI to help determine who might actually be at risk of type 1 diabetes. Dr. Michael Haller is an endocrinologist at UF and is helping lead the program.
16: So using artificial intelligence, we can scan large sets of data on patients to pick out the likeliest patients who have the highest risk for type 1 diabetes based on other features, family history of type 1 diabetes.
15: Haller says if successful, he hopes the use of AI technology could eventually expand across the country. I'm Sophia Dinka in Gainesville.
8: Temperatures are in the upper 80s to lower 90s across northeast Florida to get the afternoon started. Highs will top out in the mid to upper 90s. A heat advisory is in place until 8 this evening.
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8: This is the Florida Roundup. I'm Tom Hudson. We appreciate your time today. Thanks for being with us on this Friday. School back in session across the state, students back in the classrooms and on campuses. Now, later this hour, we will focus on public colleges and universities. A group of FIU students are suing the school after they were disciplined for a silent protest over immigration enforcement at Florida International University. The state's Stop Woke Act was declared unconstitutional, and a South Florida State College professor was recently fired over an assignment. So how is free speech and academic freedom practiced and policed on public university campuses here in Florida? You can email us radio@thefloridaroundup.org right now. The state is on the forefront of efforts to change how colleges and universities are accredited. What are the stakes for students? How about teachers, professors, administrators, and higher ed overall here in Florida? radio@thefloridaroundup.org. We'll get to your emails and that topic coming up in a few minutes. First, though, the second draft has been turned in. A week ago, a judge ordered Florida's property tax amendment to be rewritten. Late Thursday, the state's attorney general turned in the homework, releasing the new language. Remember, the original amendment was a title with a bit of sizzle to it.
9: Save our homes from excessive property taxes.
8: That is speech to text there, so we can translate that into some audio. Now, the new title has a lot less political punch.
10: Increased homestead exemption, lower cap on increases in non-homesteaded property assessments.
8: That certainly reads more like a legal title, doesn't it? Well, the first draft of the ballot summary that was passed by lawmakers also made several promises that were actually not reflected in the actual amendment.
9: Ensuring funding for core services, protecting small businesses, ensuring fairness for Florida residents.
8: So the new language, though, is a bit more specific about how local governments would have to spend property tax money.
10: This amendment requires counties and municipalities to use property taxes solely for public safety, education and schools, infrastructure, natural resources, bond debt service, retirement benefits for employees, and operations and administration.
8: So that's where local governments could spend local property tax money if this amendment is approved by at least 60% of voters in November. So where are you landing on this effort to cut local property taxes? 305-995-1800. 305-995-1800. Daniel Abbott is with us, an attorney who represented two of the voters who sued as the nonprofit Save Our Voters, leading to this rewrite. Daniel, welcome to the program. Thanks for your time today.
18: Thank you very much for having me.
8: Are you satisfied with the new ballot language, that it's neutral?
18: Yes, we are. In fact, we negotiated this language with the attorneys representing the state officials so that the parties could agree upon the language and agree to not further pursue the litigation. So we find the language to be fair and neutral and our mission was accomplished.
8: Dan, the judge who ordered this rewrite said, quote, voters are entitled to a fair, clear, accurate, and non-misleading ballot statement to assist them in making their critical determination. So do you think that this new language is, as the judge was looking for, fair, clear, accurate, and non-misleading?
18: We do. And really the judge, in addition to those findings, kind of gave us a guideline and some goalpost for mm-hmm. some proposed alternative language. So we were certainly helped in this process by the judge, but we are more than satisfied with the rewrite, and the voters will understand what they're voting for, I think.
8: This new draft of the summary notes that the amendment, quote, requires the legislature to come up with a method for local governments to eliminate most local property taxes. Requires. So the legislature wouldn't, if this is approved, the legislature couldn't punt on this. They would have to. It would have to act. Is that your understanding of this language?
18: Well, the legislature certainly has to act. But what the amendment says is that the legislature would have to act to devise a uniform method for cities to consider further increasing the homestead exemption. So while the legislature has to act, they certainly don't have to mandate, and in fact, our reading of the amendment, they could not mandate further increases to the homestead exemption. So they'll develop the procedure, but the decision will be made by local governments.
8: But it has to come up with some kind of implementation, some kind of framework, if local governments want to go to that next step.
18: That's exactly right. They will have to create the uniform method that would apply throughout the state.
8: The measure would not apply to anyone who moves to Florida and buys a primary home or condominium after the end of this calendar year. They would have to wait 5 years before seeing a lowered assessed value if this amendment passes. What do you think about creating essentially two classes of primary homesteaded homeowners?
18: Well, that might very well be a problem. That's an issue that has been discussed. It was not raised in the litigation because until and unless the amendment is passed, really there's no evaluation of the substantive effects. But there's an argument to be made that having that disparate tax system, that taxing new residents disproportionately to existing residents, might very well be subject to legal challenge.
8: There have been other efforts like that before in the past for military veterans, for first responders, for senior citizens, for instance, to have kind of a different taxing framework than others.
18: There certainly are, and there are actually existing increases, homestead exemptions for certain classes of people, but not based upon years of residency, and that sort of thing that can affect interstate travel, I think, might be subject to its own possible legal challenges.
8: All right, Counselor, you led some of the charge to come to this rewrite. Sounds like you're satisfied. You will not be appealing. You will not be filing a legal objection to the new draft. Is that accurate?
18: That's absolutely accurate.
8: All right.
18: The Attorney General and the Secretary of State have already filed an official paper indicating that they don't plan to appeal, and we again, we negotiated.

0: Terrell Hogan Law.
1: I'm Wayne Hogan. Arrive alive. One text or call can wreck it all. Let's end distracted driving.
0: More at TerrellHoganLaw.com.
2: Rather, an attorney who represented two of the voters suing as a nonprofit Save Our Voters that led to the rewrite of the so-called Amendment 3, the property tax amendment that will appear on the November ballot. Now, local property taxes go toward any number of uses, libraries, roads, water management, and in 10 counties across the state in the panhandle, children. Voters in these counties that stretch from Miami-Dade all the way up into the far reaches of the western part of Florida, they approved these measures to earmark some property tax dollars for children services. Now, the fate of those dollars could be at risk with the property tax amendment on the ballot this fall. Lindsay Cannon is along with us now with the Escambia County Children's Trust. Lindsay, thanks for your time today. We appreciate it.
3: Thank you for having me.
2: You are one of the more recent children's trusts that was created. 61% of voters in Escambia County approved of creating your trust 6 years ago. It collected 92% of its revenue from property taxes in the last fiscal year, $12 million of its $13 million in revenue. How is that money spent?
3: Well, we have a variety of areas. We've got four focus areas that are based on a needs assessment. And are really driven by data. I think that's sort of a misnomer about children's trusts across the state is we're not just handing out money. We're actually trying to tackle social issues and challenges to education with our funding here. And so what we look at is children are healthy. Children are ready to succeed in school and life. Children are safe and protected from abuse and neglect, and that they have supports to help them avoid risky behaviors. And we do that through a competitive process. We have a variety of different programming. And in those last 3 years that we've been able to actually implement some of that programming, we've served over 10,000 children in Escambia County with a variety of different programming.
2: Give us one example of a program, for instance, about that goes after the health of children in Escambia County.
3: Absolutely. So we've worked with the CDC model. I think some people may be familiar with it, maybe not.
2: The Centers for Disease Control. Yeah, go ahead.
3: Yes. Yes, it's the whole school, whole community, whole child model or framework. We actually put that into an RFP called Healthy Schools Escambia, and we are implementing with 10 partners wraparound services in our schools that are specifically focused on healthy living, exercise, food, just a whole school culture shift around what it means to be healthy. Okay. and remove those barriers, of course, to education.
2: Okay.
3: So our kids are there.
2: So about $13 million in annual revenue in the last fiscal year, $12 million came from property taxes. How much of that revenue would be at risk if this property tax amendment is approved in the fall?
3: Well, over the progression of it, the first year will be a little over $1 million. And then by the time we're done, it'll be up to $3 million is what we would be looking at, staying at our current rollback millage.
2: And how is it impacting your spending between now and the end of this calendar year, since this amendment would take effect beginning in January of 2027?
3: Well, certainly we are looking at that and what dollars we don't have allocated or what we call recaptured dollars or unspent dollars on contracts, and how we can take those funds and actually roll them forward to create multi-year contracts to make sure our children have services over a period of time and not coming in for 1 year and then those, let's say, out of school time program is gone. We don't want that for our families or our kids. It creates instability. So what we are doing is really looking strategically almost threefold, three different scenarios. Mm. How do we manage this going forward?
2: Lindsay, stick with us. Lindsay Cannon is our guest. She heads up the Escambia Children's Trust, one of the 10 children's trusts across counties in Florida. Cindy Arenberg-Seltzer is in Parkland on the phone. Cindy is with the Children's Services of Broward County, another of the children's trusts here in the state of Florida. Cindy, thanks for calling in. How would the Broward County Children's Trust be impacted if the property tax amendment is approved?
4: Well, like Lindsay, we will face quite a loss. In Broward County, we're nearly 25 years old now, so we're a bit larger as a county. So of the 135 million that we bring in each year, the first year it will cost about 15 million based on current estimates, and the following year about 30 million. So that is a significant hit. Mm. For

0: services for children.
1: And do you have any financial reserves that could reduce that impact going forward?
0: We do. And of course, in the immediate, we will do that. We will do our best to mitigate any impact on children, but reserves will only take us so far. So how we handle it moving forward, $30 million out of $135 million a year, we don't have enough reserves to make that up.
1: Cindy, thanks for calling and sharing the Broward County perspective. Michelle Watson joins us as the Chief Executive Officer of the overall group, the Florida Alliance of Children's Councils and Trusts, working with those 10 counties. Michelle, thanks for your time today.
2: Thank you so much for having me. I definitely appreciate the discussion.
1: Why are these trust funds funded through property taxes?
2: That is the way the legislature set it up. So under Florida Statute 125-901, we're given the authority to create these independent special taxing districts that, if approved by the electorate, have the ability to set aside up to a half mil. So that's 50 cents per $1,000 of taxable value for children's services in their communities. And as Lindsay said, her priorities are based on a needs assessment, and that is statutorily required that a needs assessment is conducted. They're required to look at outcomes and areas where children are definitely below the state average as far as outcomes. And that's really where they focus their dollars and money and start addressing those community issues to make sure that their communities remain vibrant, their children are healthy and successful, and can contribute back to the communities that they grew up in.
1: So we've heard from one of the Children's Trusts. Cindy had called in from Parkland with the Broward Children's Services, 25 years old. Lindsay Cannon with the Escambia Children's Trust is still with us, which was approved just 6 years ago. So they've been around in some cases a handful of years, in some cases a handful of decades. What needs led to the creation of these trusts? What was being unfulfilled with services toward children in these 10 counties that led to the ballot referendums that voters then approved to say, yes, we will pay these property taxes for these services?
2: So I absolutely think, you know, when across the state of Florida, there's a ton of metrics that are released around community standing, right? What does that look like for healthy births? What does it look like in the child welfare sector? What does it look like in early learning and access to childcare? What does after school and summer learning supports look like? DJJ metrics, correct?
1: What is DJJ?
2: Sorry, Department of Juvenile Justice.
1: Okay.
2: So our justice involved youth.
1: But what was being unmet with the children in these communities where the voters ultimately were asked to tax themselves?
2: So a lot of them conducted basically a landscape analysis and found that in many of their communities that their children were performing below other communities or had worse outcomes and said, okay, how do we bring in dollars to make this happen? And at this point in time, one of the obviously created mechanisms by the legislature was to create these special taxing districts to be able to do it.
1: Okay.
2: So they took the data. They said, listen, our community is severely undermet in these needs. We really need to start focusing on prevention services. Prevention services are significantly less expensive than intervention services, right? When you prevent a child being removed from their home compared to having a child become a ward of the state, that is significantly less expensive over time. So they said, let's collect these dollars. Let's bring it to the voters and see if they would want to create an opportunity to put aside a small portion of their tax dollars. Like I said, up to 50 cents per $1,000 of taxable value. So it's a significantly less than what you're seeing in your city and county ad valorem thresholds.
1: Sure.
2: And if
1: you line item it out, it's a small amount. But of course, the homeowner's looking at the bottom line that they wind up having to pay in November or by March of every year. But let me go back to the two ladies that we have on the line that are running these children's trusts real quickly here, Michelle. Give me a moment. Michelle Cannon runs the trust in Escambia County. In Escambia County, Lindsay, do you have alternative funding sources, if not for the property tax?
3: We do not currently, and we're kind of the baby trust of the full group, right? we are still at the very beginning and forming, but what I will say is we're having amazing results. We're seeing a lot of really great outcomes, even from a shotgun kind of crazy perspective where we started and saying, our community's never done this before, so how do we do it?
1: Mm-hmm.
3: But really formed out of supporting our school district, which was a failing school district. We had very low graduation rates compared to the other areas throughout the state. And so our community came together to put this together, if you will, to tackle that. And I will tell you, we were just announced as an A school district.
1: Well, congratulations.
3: Haven't been that. Yes, yeah. Yes. Haven't been that in a very, very long time. And so we're seeing the benefit of putting these out of school time programming, unique opportunities, wraparound services out there for our families.
1: Let me just get the last word here from Cindy Ehrenberg-Seltzer in Parkland with the Children's Services of Broward, which has been around for a quarter of a century. Are there funding alternatives, if not for property taxes in Broward County, to fund for these children's trust? Cindy, are you still with us? I think Cindy may have just dropped off and listened to us. So, Michelle, what about other funding? There you go, Cindy.
4: Can you hear me?
1: Yeah, there we can. Sorry. Cindy, we can now. Yeah. What other funding alternatives might you have in Broward County for the children's services, if not for property taxes?
4: Statutorily, property taxes are the only game, Tom. And to answer your original question.
1: Now, what does that mean? Does that mean if a large philanthropist, donor wants to come to you and write a big check, that they could not do that?
4: They can, and if they could provide $30 million a year in perpetuity, that would be amazing. I would take it. But statutorily, the only way we can raise money, we can't do fines, we can't do fees,
1: right.
4: We can't do sales taxes. As a government, that's our only tax collection option.
1: Yeah. Michelle,
4: can I answer your earlier question about the results, Tom?
1: You got about 15 seconds. Go ahead, Cindy.
4: Oh, check out the changes in our juvenile justice system and in out-of-home care.
1: Cindy, I'm going to interrupt you. It was less than 15 seconds, but hold on the line. We'll continue the conversation as we have the Florida Roundup.
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1: This is the Florida Roundup. I'm Tom Hudson. Next week on our program, the results of Florida's primary. Who will be running for what? How did redrawing congressional boundaries impact the primary winners and losers? Of course, we will talk about politics next week on the program. Plus, a panoramic view of the cosmos. Hear from one of the scientists working on the Nancy Grace Roman Telescope mission. The view from this piece of equipment will be 100 times larger than the Hubble Space Telescope. The mission is scheduled to lift off later this month from Florida. Backyard astronomers here in Florida, we'd love to hear from you. What do you want to see if we peer deeper into the universe? 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But we're talking about one of the implications, potentially, if Florida voters in the fall decide to raise the value of their homes, that is held back from property tax valuations. It's the property tax amendment. And talking about one of those areas that is paid for by property taxes in 10 counties, which are Children's Trust Services. Lindsay Ehrenberg-Seltzer is with the Children's Services of Broward. She's with us still on the telephone. Lindsay, I interrupted you when you wanted to talk about results of the tens of millions of dollars that Broward County property taxpayers pay into the Children's Services. What are some of those results?
0: Hi, Tom. Thank you so much. Yes, the reason the Broward County Children's Services Council was created was because there were over 3,700 children in child welfare, foster care, as people may know it, and now that number is down to about 1,200. There were over 12,000 children being arrested over 14,000 times. That number is now down to 2,500 a year. Mm. While CSC can't claim all of the, you know, that we did it alone, mm-hmm. we certainly did not.
1: Yeah.
0: But the services funded by the Children's Services Council, those prevention services, they work. And we have documented proof of that. If your listeners would like to check out cscbroward.com, they can see all of the data that supports what I'm telling you.
1: Lindsay Cannon runs the Children's Trust in Escambia County in the Panhandle. It's the youngest of the Children's Trust, the 10 of which we have here in Florida across the counties. Lindsay, what kind of return on investment are you seeing in the 6 years?
3: Well, and we've only really been funding things for about 3 years.
1: Okay.
3: But as I mentioned before, one of the greatest things that we've been able to see is reduction in our absentee rates. We're seeing our school grades at individual schools that are in challenging neighborhoods. We're seeing those rise as far as school grades and attendance. And we're also seeing an inner network, I would say, of providers coming together in partnership to serve some of our most vulnerable population. And with that, it comes out in data like our school district being an A school district. We're seeing it come fairly fast. So I don't want to get ahead of ourselves. But at the same time, we have been doing the same thing here in Escambia County for a really long time. And one of the things that we've done different, as our voters came to the table and said, we will tax ourselves mm-hmm. to support our kids. Mm-hmm. We're seeing that happen in education.
1: Yeah. Lindsay, stay on the line here for us. Christy is listening in Tallahassee, and you've been patient. Christy, you're on the radio. Go ahead.
8: Yes. You know, I think we should support children, their education, their food needs. Where I have a problem is the ballooning of salaries within municipalities for people like the city manager, county administrator. Those salaries and their benefits have ballooned out of control. And that's where I want to see these things brought back into a proper perspective.
1: Sure. I hear you, Christy. Thank you. I'm going to apply that a little bit to the Children's Trust Services that we're talking about here with Michelle Watson, who's the chief executive officer of the Florida Alliance of Children's Councils and Trusts. What about management expenses? How much of the tax dollars that are raised through these children's trusts actually go to fund services?
2: So it varies by county, but I will tell you that our Children's Services Councils do a very good job of keeping their administrative costs very low. We have some communities that are under 5% in administrative costs, and that's because of economies of scale for how much money they bring in. When you're in a smaller community like Escambia, Leon County, Alachua County, it is hard because you're not bringing in as much. But I will tell you that our administrative expenses are some of the lowest in the state. I think our highest administrative expense that we've seen from any CSC is around 11%. So most of those dollars go directly in the hands of service providers and directly to services for children. And I will tell you that you know, all of our budgeting requirements are completely transparent. We have to submit our budgets to the county commission and be placed on their website. The truth and millage process, everything that we've done, you are able to track every dollar and what it's being used for in the community. And I know that Cindy said if you want to go to BrowardCSC.org, but she has a board book that can tell you all of the outcomes for every funded service provider, how much was spent, how much was recaptured. So we really believe in budget transparency and the majority of money going directly to children is where we really focus our mission.
1: Michelle, thank you for your time. Michelle Watson is the CEO of the Children Alliance of the Florida Alliance of Children's Councils and Trusts. Lindsay Cannon also has been our guest with the Escambia Children's Trust, and Cindy Ehrenberg Seltzer called in from Parkland from the Children's Services of Broward County. Speech and Consequences now on campus here in Florida. Students and professors gathering back on campuses across the state. And the Sunshine State here is ground zero for free speech and academic freedom here in 2026. Seven Florida International University students are suing their school over allegedly violating their First Amendment rights. The lawsuit stems from a silent protest against FIU's collaboration with immigration authorities that took place back in March on campus. Allison Baston is one of the students.
9: We would basically have to kind of be abiding by what they would want us to say and how they would want us to sound and say it. There's really no room here for personal opinion.
1: The university, Florida International University, has said its policies are in accordance with the First Amendment. Andrew Caro is a senior studying music education, and he is now one of the plaintiffs in the lawsuit.
10: It sets a very dangerous precedent within the university that we simply leave our First Amendment at the door, like when we come into this university. And that is completely against our constitutional rights as American citizens, as students of this university, and just as people living here.
1: Now, Florida also is center stage for efforts to change how universities are credentialed. While much of the state's Stop Woke Act has been declared unconstitutional, Florida and five other states teamed up to create a new accreditation agency to evaluate coursework and graduation rates at universities. Now, we invited the chancellor of the State University System of Florida, Ray Rodriguez, for an interview on our program. We were told he was not available. So academic freedom, free speech in Florida's public universities. 305-995-1800 is our phone number. Mark sent us an email writing, "I'm a professor and extremely concerned about academic freedom under the current state administration." Mark continued, "The anti-woke law was thrown out, but the fact remains that there is a chilling effect on campuses. The faculty are not teaching the science on a number of different topics because of fear of retaliation from the state." And then Carol sent us this email writing, "Mom always said, do what I say, not what I do. She was a good mom and raised me well, to be clear." Carol then concluded, "That about sums up our political environment. Speak and do as I allow and let me do whatever I want." Well, you can lend your voice here, 305-995-1800. Danny Rivero is an investigative reporter with our partner station WLRN in South Florida. So, Danny, explain the FIU situation, first of all, what led to the lawsuit.
11: Right. So this lawsuit stemmed from a protest that happened in March. And basically, there was an event with campus president Jeanette Nunez. She was talking with A-Rod.
1: Former lieutenant governor of the state of Florida.
11: Baseball legend, yeah. Exactly. And the students had been trying to communicate with her for quite some while. FIU became the first university in the country to allow its officers to be trained by ICE and to do immigration enforcement on campus. Students didn't like that. They had been trying to communicate with her. Mm-hmm. They couldn't get through. So to break through, they essentially went to this event that Jeanette Nunez was at, and they stood up and unveiled shirts that said ICE off FIU. And stood there silently. No one alleges they made any noise.
1: Okay.
11: They stood there silently for 2-3 minutes and then silently walked out of the room, left the auditorium. This was in an auditorium.
1: Mm-hmm.
11: Several months later, the university contacted seven of the students and said, "We're disciplining you for that."
1: Hmm.
11: Because the university has a policy that no so-called expressive activities are allowed indoors. They differentiate between outdoors and indoors. They said this was an expressive activity that occurred indoors. So they moved to discipline them. And that's the basis of this lawsuit.
1: Has expressive activity been defined with any level of specificity?
11: So, I mean, this is the rub, really. Within the university's own policies, it says that expressive activities are protected by the First Amendment.
1: Okay.
11: And the university also says that these activities that are protected by the First Amendment are not allowed inside. They're moving forward with disciplining the students. I hear you saying, huh? And that is, as a reporter, as observers, and as many free speech groups across the country, both conservative leaning ones and more liberal ones, have drawn alarm to this situation and said, hold on, this is a protected First Amendment activity. How can you discipline these students for doing this?
1: And expressive activity could be defined on a broad spectrum things.
11: It's many things.
1: An applause in support of a speech is an expressive activity.
11: Right.
1: Shouting somebody down would be an expressive activity.
11: Exactly. Right. And in this case, it was silently standing up with T-shirts that had a specific political message on
1: them. So what are the stakes in this FIU case beyond just the university?
11: And
1: the seven students involved.
11: This really harkens back, and as I've written in my reporting, to a landmark Supreme Court case called Tinker v. Des Moines, mm-hmm. which many people learn in schooling, not just in law school.
1: High school journalism.
11: Right. You're from Iowa.
1: Yep. I know the case well.
11: But basically, this was during the Vietnam War. There was high school students that chose to wear black armbands to campus to protest
1: right.
11: the war.
1: Right.
11: And the school district said, you cannot wear black armbands. Which was, you know, taken up to the Supreme Court, mm-hmm. and the Supreme Court ruled you cannot suppress speech on campus that is not disruptive.
1: Right.
11: This doesn't disrupt anyone. It doesn't halt a speaker from speaking. It's not causing a traffic jam. You cannot
1: right.
11: block people from expressing themselves. So, you know, it's not a one-to-one, but the Tinker v. Des Moines case and what's happening at FIU are very similar.
1: Yeah.
11: The FIU had, they said, this did not cause a disruption.
1: Hmm. We'll watch that as it goes through the court system. Accreditation. Let's talk about this, because this is important for universities, because a lot of money can be tied to being properly accredited.
11: Right.
1: Florida has led the creation of what's been called the Commission for Public Higher Education. What is that?
11: So the Commission for Public Higher Education is a way that Florida, alongside other states, can essentially enforce their own rules upon themselves. For over 100 years, the state has relied on SACS, which is, you know, this accreditor that exists mostly throughout the South. They make sure that schools have certain standards that they meet, and they have to be sure. accredited in order to have access to federal funding.
1: So if something was already in place, what was the rationale for Florida leading the charge to create this new agency?
11: Right. This was really a slow burn over several years. When it came to Florida, the Board of Governors selecting political insiders to head institutions, universities, Jeanette Nunez, Richard Corcoran, you know, very politically connected
1: people.
11: He
1: leads up new college in Sarasota.
11: Exactly. It started with Richard Corcoran when he was, you know, being floated as an idea of running FSU. Sachs step in a few times in different things and said, you know, Florida, you're kind of bending the rules, because these institutions are supposed to be kind of autonomous. They're supposed to be, you're not supposed to politically meddle in these things.
1: So that was the existing accreditation agency.
11: Exactly. And they kind of raised alarms a few times. And then Florida essentially got tired of this and said, we need someone who's nicer to us. Mm. So let's start our own thing with our friends in the Carolinas and Tennessee and Texas, and then we'll just do it ourselves. We'll regulate ourselves, essentially.
1: Let's hear from May on line one in Orlando. May has been listening in as patient. May, go ahead. You're on the radio.
12: Hey, happy to be here. I'm an FIU alum. I went there for my master's in computer science, graduated around 2021. I remember clearly walking through Green Library, a bunch of the indoor spaces, the Graham Center, and there would be, you know, right-wing groups there all the time doing expressive activity. Turning Point USA. All of us have right. stories of being approached by like anti-abortion activists just on campus casually. So they talk about expressive activity, but I think the real story here clearly is that it's not about expressive activity. It's about the wrong kind of expressive activity that administration doesn't like, especially after Ron DeSantis put a bunch of his handpicked people into the board.
11: Right.
1: Thanks, May.
11: Thank you. And just to be clear about it, because I've gone back and looked at it, this ban on expressive activity indoors was put in place in 2024 as Palestine-related activism was spreading on campus. So the Board of Trustees actually did this in some way to prevent pro-Palestine actions from happening on campus. It's still on the books, and now it's being applied in this way.
1: Hmm.
11: So it's a relatively new thing that they did.
1: Let me ask you about the Stop Woke Act, which an appeals court has all but thrown out entirely. There's bits and pieces of it that still remain. This law was cited by the state when the university system removed a sociology course from requirements, from basic requirements. But now that the case, now that the law has all but been eliminated, what's left here?
11: There is still quite a bit left, and it, the whole thing is confusing because over the last several years, Florida's passed layers of restrictions on curriculum. So even though this law has been stricken down, mm-hmm. there are other layers of restrictions that still exist, depending on if it's in the core curriculum or if it's,
1: but they can be traced back to the original law.
11: Many of them, yes. But the overall picture, because there are some restrictions still on the books, depending on several things, as I mentioned.
1: Right.
11: But as what we've heard and as what educators say, there is a chilling effect that's been created, yeah. right? There's a perception that you're not supposed to talk about these subjects. You're not supposed to teach this subject in this way. And that chilling effect is kind of the thing that stays around even if a law is stricken down, because you... The message being sent is the state likes this and the state does not like that.
1: Yeah. I was wondering where the emailers got to who has claimed to be a professor on campus and say, yeah, the case is thrown out, the law is thrown out, but it's still the chilling effect. It remains certainly within the faculty lounge to know where the rails are, so to speak, when it comes to the office.
11: Right. And the ban on the introduction to sociology in the core curriculum,
1: yep.
11: that remains on the books because there's a law specifically about courses under the core curriculum.
1: Right.
11: So that part is unaffected.
1: Dana Rivero, investigative reporter with our partner in South Florida, WLRN. Danny, thanks so much for sharing your reporting.
11: Thanks for having me, Tom.
1: Our email always open. 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School is back in session for K-12 public schools as well. We'll talk about that coming up as the Florida Roundup continues after this.
13: There are the latest tariffs on Canada. There's all that 51st state ridiculousness. And it's putting Canadians off traveling down here, and border businesses are feeling it.
14: We used to have our regulars that would come 2-3 times a week from Canada. And now they don't.
13: I'm Kai Ruzdahl. How border businesses are getting bounced. Next time on Marketplace.
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1: This is the Florida Roundup. I'm Tom Hudson. Well, the new school year has begun across the Sunshine State. Many of the largest districts in Florida are bracing for another decline in student enrollment. Monday was the first day of the school year this week in Broward County, and there were 11,000 fewer students compared to last year's first day. 11,000 fewer. Those fewer students equate to about $100 million less coming from the state into the district's budget. That's according to Broward School Superintendent Howard Hepburn.
20: We've budgeted for the expected decline for the majority of this. So we hope that enrollment continues to climb and that we're not in the red, but we kind of climb up in the black.
1: Enrollment in charter schools also dropped in Broward County with about 2,100 fewer students on this first day compared to last year's first day of school. Meanwhile, the Pasco County School District eliminated nearly 500 positions this fall in anticipation of a decline in student enrollment there. Orange County Public Schools are expected to see a decline of about 2,000 students this year. And the district closed down 7 schools with low attendance after the last academic year. For the first time, some parents who homeschool their children and rely on a certain kind of state scholarship are being denied the money. As Carrie Sheridan reports now from our partner station WUSF in Tampa, experts are raising questions about why.
4: The program is called PEP, or the Personalized Education Program. It gives an average of $8,000 a year to reimburse homeschoolers for private lessons, curriculum, supplies, and more. Lindsay Jolie uses it to pay for writing and publishing courses for her teenage son.
21: There are a lot of families who couldn't afford art education, and the PEP funding makes it doable.
4: The program began in 2023 and is funded mainly by private donations, which companies make in exchange for a state tax credit. It was given out to 20,000 students the first year and has grown steadily ever since. This year, for the first time, it appears some parents are being turned away. Just why is unclear. Step Up for Students, the main company that hands out the awards, says a record number of people applied, near 100,000. Financial projections in March showed thousands of students might be denied because of a funding shortfall. But an update to those numbers, reviewed Tuesday by a committee of staff from the legislature and governor's office, suddenly showed millions more than before, enough to pay for thousands more scholarships. Tim Elwell is staff director for the Senate Appropriations Committee on Education. He says it's hard to understand and hard to explain to constituents.
22: Why are you telling me there are denial letters when there's $29 million left on the table?
4: Step Up for Students was not at the meeting, and a spokesman said he could not respond to a request for comment by deadline. I'm Carrie Sheridan in Sarasota.
1: Leaving the classroom for a story about learning out in the field. In this case, a cemetery. WUSF's Delina Miller takes us to one outside of Tampa, where a group of student historians are discovering hidden histories of its longtime residents.
23: It's 10 a.m. on a recent Saturday morning. As the cars whiz by on nearby U.S. 41, a small team of youngsters gather around a folding table in a shelter at the center of the 115-year-old Lute Cemetery.
24: We'll get over here in the shade.
23: Cemetery manager Tony Hedstrom lays out thin sheets of paper, scissors, tape, and black chalk.
24: We're going to do monument etching. This is so cool, you guys. But first, when you get to your monument, you're probably going to have to wipe it down because it's going to be wet with dew.
23: Nine kids, ages 6 to 13, clamor for their supplies.
24: This is part of the Florida Legacy Project. So I know you guys, those of you who have someone assigned or doing some research and creating the historian project for your adopted person here at Lute Cemetery. So this is just one of the things we can do is we could do the etching on their gravestone. And you could keep that for your records.
23: Today's headstone etchers are part of the first cohort of young historians researching the people buried here. Photos, documents, interviews with living relatives, and even artifacts are helping students transform forgotten names into living stories. These stories are preserved online and accessed through QR codes placed on headstones. Hedstrom holds up the small metal tag.
24: And then we can put this right on the headstone. And anybody can scan that and see all about that person.
23: Hedstrom says cemetery stewards have an obligation to not only care for the final resting places of the dead, but to document their stories and help young people care about local history.
24: When you're walking through the cemetery, you see street names that you drive on every day. You know, those families are here, you know, so teaching that too, teaching that sense of community to the youth is important.
23: Ethan Alvarado, in his khaki and olive green patch-covered Boy Scouts uniform, hunches down next to a small rounded headstone, sweat pouring down his face as he concentrates. In black chalk, a name has emerged, Sergeant Lewis E. Jenkins, an Army vet who died in 1940.
25: Happy with it?
24: Yeah.
23: 4 months into this research program, the 13-year-old is a pro compared to some of his peers, and he's learning firsthand that historical accounts don't always match up.
26: There's like a lot of stuff that could be wrong or different in a bunch of different websites.
23: Just a few hundred feet away, 6-year-old Milo Feliciano is watching his mother, Mia Cronkey, try her hand at etching too. They're both hunched over two flat headstones embedded side by side into the ground.
27: This one is my grandma, and this one is her friend.
28: Wait a minute, Grandma.
29: You gotta wait a minute, Grandma.
23: Cronkey hasn't visited since her grandmother died in 2015. So when the etching exercise was scheduled, she jumped at the chance to bring Milo.
30: Just kind of took it as a sign of, oh, I should probably get on that. He will learn something, and I will grow up and go visit the dead.
23: She says Milo is a little young to be doing the research himself, but the cemetery will still need help when he's older. At the end of the day, Tony Hedstrom reflects on the Legacy Project so far.
30: When we started it, we had like 9 kids that enrolled, and then I think we picked up a few more today.
23: The Florida Legacy Project is still in its infancy. With the help of a local mom who homeschools her own kids, Hedstrom has started working on a more formal curriculum to teach kids how to research people. Eventually, she'd like to partner with local schools to offer the program there.
30: Right now, the kids are kind of just winging it. They're just out there Googling and seeing where that takes them.
23: The cemetery only has one headstone with a QR code so far, but that'll change by December. Each of the headstones assigned to these kids will soon get their own portal into the past. But Hedstrom is pushing these kids and their families to do more than that. She says you don't have to be dying to consider your own legacy and the kind of information that could be on your headstone's QR code.
30: Tell your story. Leave this for your kids, your family.
23: And there's still more to come. Hedstrom says she's already drawn up the plans for a heritage center and military museum to be built amongst the headstones. They just need to raise the money. I'm Delina Miller in Tampa.
1: And I'm Tom Hudson. You are listening to the Florida Roundup from your Florida Public Radio station. Well, there's a heat dome and the storm season is heating up all at the same time. Megan Borowski is senior meteorologist at the Florida Public Radio Emergency Network.
0: Hi, Tom. It's great to be here.
1: So August is 14 days old as we're talking here on this Friday. I have 7 alerts over the past 14 days of heat advisories for where I live in South Florida. And there's no let up, is there?
0: No, unfortunately, this is going to be the trend most likely for the rest of the month. We might not see a heat advisory in effect every day for your particular location, but overall, the general trend for the month is going to be a good chance for above average temperatures, and especially this weekend where we could see records in parts of the state.
1: So I don't want to look too far ahead because we're just talking about the weather as opposed to climate, but might this be the coolest summer going forward?
0: I don't know if I'd necessarily go that far okay. And say that. It really is going to depend year to year. A big factor is how much rainfall we get as well, because of course, afternoon cloud cover and rain can cool things down. But definitely the rest of this summer, because in record keeping, at least for meteorology, August is the last month of summer. So we'll likely see this to be a record setting summer.
1: We're about a month away from the meteorological height of the season that shall not be named. And there is plenty of activity. But give us kind of that longer range, multi-week outlook.
0: Sure. So good news is a lot of the activity this summer has been in the Pacific, and we anticipated that because we have our extreme El Nino, potentially one of the strongest El Ninos on record that is unfolding. And so that is strengthening the Pacific tropical season. Thankfully, so far, things have been relatively quiet in the Atlantic. We did just have a brief tropical storm that formed a few days ago in the northern Atlantic, but that has already dissipated. Right now, as of early Friday morning, there's 2 areas of interest in the main development region in the tropics. However, the westernmost wave is interacting with a good amount of wind shear. So the chances of that one developing is actually decreasing. There's a wave immediately behind it farther to the east that has a medium chance of developing. We'll see if that happens over the next couple of days. But overall, that increased vertical wind shear, a very good Saharan air layer are both helping to detract really from our waves ejecting off the African coast from actually developing into anything. We'll see what unfolds in September, at least over the next couple of weeks, that that shear is elevated and that Saharan dust is over the Atlantic as well.
1: Takes just one, and we're still many, many moons away from the end of the official storm season. Megan Borowski, senior meteorologist with the Florida Public Radio Emergency Network. Thanks, Megan.
0: Thanks, Tom.
1: And then finally this week on the Roundup, a bird, a plane, a flying car. They've long been the kind of thing that only are in sci-fi movies, but the reality of flying vehicles might not be too far off in Florida's future. Governor Ron DeSantis spoke earlier this week at the SunTrax Air Ground in Polk County, where the new technology will be tested.
2: These things are going to be lifting off. They don't need a runway. They're going to lift off, and they're going to fly, and they're going to land. And they're going to be able to bring people to different places and then come back.
1: That audio comes courtesy of Spectrum Bay News 9. Now, testing will be throughout the Central Florida aerospace region. So left turn signals, right turn signals Are there turn signals for up and down, too? That is our program for today. 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The show is produced by Bridget O'Brien. 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The vice president of radio is Peter Meritz. The program's technical director is MJ Smith. 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I'm Tom Hudson. 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
10: From WHYY in Philadelphia, this is Fresh Air. I'm David Biancooley. Today, poet and writer Clint Smith says we are taught to think of slavery as something that happened a long, long time ago. But then he learned that his grandfather's grandfather had been enslaved.
11: You know, this person who I love, this person who I was raised around, this person who is so central to my life and my own identity, is someone who was only a generation or two removed from a family member who had been born into slavery.
10: Smith is the author of the best-selling book, How the Word is Passed, about distortions in how the history of slavery was taught to him and other children, and the ways many Americans deceive themselves about that history. He's also the author of the collection of poetry called Above Ground. Also, critic-at-large John Powers reviews the new TV series Lanterns. First, the news.
12: Live from NPR News in Washington, I'm Janine Herbst. Luigi Mangione has pleaded guilty to federal stalking charges in a New York courtroom today, connected to the shooting death of United Healthcare CEO Brian Thompson. NPR's Brian Mann was in the courtroom and has more.
14: Speaking in federal court, Luigi Mangione told the judge, "I knew what I was doing." He said, "I shot Mr. Thompson in Manhattan and he died." When the judge asked Luigi Mangione how he pleaded, Mangione said guilty. Sentencing in this case is now set for December. According to the judge, the prosecution has recommended a sentence that would be more than 20 years behind bars, but the judge said repeatedly that the exact penalty that she hands down could be very different.
12: NPR's Brian Mann reporting from New York. Federal regulators have opened a probe into so-called mention markets. As NPR's Bobby Allen reports, it's a type of prediction market betting that allows people to wager on words spoken by the president, executives, and sportscasters during live and even sometimes pre-recorded events.
4: Mentioned markets have surged in popularity on sites like Kalshi and Polymarket, despite critics who say the markets are easy to rig. Now the Commodity Futures Trading Commission has opened a review of this type of betting as regulators determine if the markets are susceptible to manipulation. That's according to two sources with direct knowledge of the probe who were not authorized to speak publicly. In response, Kalshi has removed all mentioned markets for sports, where people were able to bet on whether a sportscaster would say things like MVP or jump shot or overtime. The new review follows the revelation that President Trump's teleprompter operator had been profiting off the president's words on Kalshi. Bobby Allen, NPR News.
12: Nigel Farage has regained his seat in the UK's parliament, beating fringe candidates led by a trash can wearing comet in a special election. Farage is the leader of the Anti-Immigration Reform UK party and abruptly quit his seat last month amid an investigation into whether he failed to report a $6.7 million gift from an international crypto billionaire. He has denied any wrongdoing. Retail sales fell more than forecasters expected last month, and Pierre Scott Horsley reports.
13: Retail sales fell by 0.6% last month as consumers dialed back their spending on both cars and appliances. Internet sales also fell during July, partly because Amazon moved its Prime Day promotion up into June this year. Spending was also down at gas stations and grocery stores, which was mainly the result of lower prices. Spending at restaurants and clothing stores rose last month. Oil prices are mixed after two tankers from the United Arab Emirates were attacked while trying to cross the Strait of Hormuz. Retail gasoline prices showed little change overnight.
12: And Pierre Scott Horsley reporting. Wall Street is trading lower at this hour. 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
16: And this is WJCT News 89.9 in Jacksonville. Good afternoon. I'm Sid Hoskinson. It's 4 minutes now past one. A jury is set for the local murder trial of Mario Fernandez, which starts on Monday. This after days of questions by prosecuting and defense attorneys for potential jurors. 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
17: Mario Fernandez is one of three suspects headed to trial for the 2022 murder for hire of Jared Bradigan in Jacksonville Beach. Fernandez and his estranged wife, Shanna Gardner, are charged with hiring Henry Tennant to ambush and kill Bradigan as he drove his young daughter to her Jacksonville Beach home. Fernandez is the first of three to go to trial in Bradigan's death. Shanna Gardner faces trial in early September, while Tennant's trial is set for March. Tennant originally pleaded guilty to killing Bradigan, but he withdrew that plea. Dan Scanlon, WJCT News, 89.9.
16: A heat advisory remains in effect today until 8 o'clock this evening. One has also been issued for tomorrow from 11 to 8 on Saturday. Partly cloudy skies overnight, lows in the upper 70s. Sunny, hot, scattered afternoon thunderstorms Saturday. Highs in the mid-90s inland, the mid-80s at the beaches. And right now in Jacksonville, skies are sunny. It is 93 degrees downtown. This is WJZT News 89.9.
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19: This is Fresh Air. I'm David Bianculli. After the statue of Robert E. Lee near downtown New Orleans was taken down from its 60-foot pedestal in 2017, Clint Smith became obsessed with how slavery is remembered and reckoned with, and with teaching himself all the things he wishes someone had taught him long ago. Smith is from New Orleans, where at least 100 streets, statues, parks, and schools are named after Confederate figures, slaveholders, and defenders of slavery.
10: his nonfiction book, How the Word is Passed, A Reckoning with the History of Slavery Across America, won the National Book Critics Circle Award for nonfiction, reached number one on the New York Times bestseller list, and was on the New York Times Book Review's 10 Best Books of 2021. For the book, he visited 8 places to better understand the distortions in the way the history of slavery was taught to him and to most children, as well as the ways many Americans deceive themselves about that history. Smith earned a Ph.D. in education from Harvard. He also is a poet and a staff writer at The Atlantic. His book, Counting Descent, won the 2017 Literary Award for Best Poetry Book from the Black Caucus of the American Library Association. And in 2023, he published another collection of poems called Above Ground. He's a previous National Poetry Slam champion. We're going to listen to Smith's 2021 interview with Terry Gross, but first, he reads a poem he wrote about growing up in New Orleans.
20: Growing up, the iconography of the Confederacy was an ever-present fixture of my daily life. Every day on the way to school, I passed a statue of P.G.T. Beauregard riding on horseback, his Confederate uniform slung over his shoulder, and his military cap pulled far down over his eyes. As a child, I did not know who P.G.T. Beauregard was. I did not know he was the man who ordered the first attack that opened the Civil War. I did not know he was one of the architects who designed the Confederate national flag. I did not know he led an army predicated on maintaining the institution of slavery. What I knew is that he looked like so many of the other statues that ornamented the edges of this city. These copper garlands of a past that saw truth as something that should be buried underground and silenced by the soil. After the war, the sons and daughters of the Confederacy reshaped the contours of treason into something they could name as honorable. They called it the Lost Cause, and it crept its way into textbooks that attempted to cover up a crime that was still unfolding. They told us that Robert E. Lee was an honest man, guilty of nothing but fighting for the state and the people that he loved, that the Southern flag was about heritage and remembering those slain fighting to preserve their way of life. But see, the thing about the Lost Cause is that it's only lost if you're not actually looking. The thing about heritage is that it's a word that also means I'm ignoring what we did to you. I was taught the Civil War wasn't about slavery, but I was never taught how the declarations of Confederate secession had the promise of human bondage carved into its stone. I was taught that the war was about economics, but I was never taught that in 1860 the 4 million enslaved black people were worth more than every bank, factory, and railroad combined. I was taught that the Civil War was about states' rights, but I was never taught how the Fugitive Slave Act could care less about a border and spell Georgia and Massachusetts the exact same way. It's easy to look at a flag and call it heritage when you don't see the black bodies buried behind it. It's easy to look at a statue and call it history when you ignore the laws written in its wake. I come from a city abounding with statues of white men on pedestals and black children playing beneath them, where we played trumpets and trombones to drown out the Dixie song that still whistled in the wind. In New Orleans, there are over 100 schools, roads, and buildings named for Confederates and slaveholders. Every day, black children walk into buildings named after people who never wanted them to be there. Every time I return home, I drive on streets named for those who would have wanted me in chains. Go straight for 2 miles on Robert E. Lee. Take a left on Jefferson Davis. Make the first right on Claiborne. Translation, go straight for 2 miles on the general who slaughtered hundreds of black soldiers who were trying to surrender. Take a left on the president of the Confederacy who made the torture of black bodies the cornerstone of his new nation. Make the first right on the man who permitted the heads of rebelling slaves to be put on stakes and spread across the city in order to prevent the others from getting any ideas. What name is there for this sort of violence? What do you call it when the road you walk on is named for those who imagined you under a noose? What do you call it when the roof over your head is named after people who would have wanted the bricks to crush you?
10: Clint Smith. Now, let's hear his 2021 interview with Terry Gross when his book, How the Word is Passed, was released. It's now out in paperback. You may hear a difference in the quality of the audio. It was recorded during the pandemic when guests couldn't come to the studio.
21: So much of what animated this book and served as a catalyst for wanting to write this book was watching the statues, these Confederate statues in my hometown of New Orleans, come down in May of 2017. And so statues of Robert E. Lee, P.G.T. Beauregard, Jefferson Davis, among other symbols of white supremacy, coming down after having been erected and located in different parts of the city for over a century, many of them. And I started thinking about what it meant that I grew up in a majority black city in which there were more homages to enslavers than there were enslaved people. Like, what did it mean that to get to school, I had to go down Robert E. Lee Boulevard? To get to the grocery store, I had to go down Jefferson Davis Highway. Plantations on field trips as an elementary and middle school student. I was going to places that were the sites of torture and intergenerational chattel bondage, but no one said the word slavery. And so I started thinking about, like, how that came to be, because, you know, symbols aren't just symbols. They are reflective of stories that we tell, and those stories embed themselves into the narratives that a society carries, and those narratives shape public policy, and public policy obviously shapes the material conditions of people's lives. And so the implications of this were vast, and so I started thinking about that in New Orleans, and then I kind of started thinking about, well, what did this look like across the country and across the ocean? Like, what are the different places that are attempting to or failing to tell a story about the history of slavery, and how does that shape our country's collective memory of this institution that we are told happened a long time ago, but in fact wasn't that long ago at all?
0: What were you taught in school about the Confederate generals and the owners of enslaved people whose names and statues were all over New Orleans where you grew up?
21: I was taught very little, to be honest, and to the extent that I was taught anything,

0: Terrell Hogan Law.
1: I'm Wayne Hogan. Arrive alive. One text or call can wreck it all. Let's end distracted driving.
0: More at TerrellHoganLaw.com.
2: Happening in the decades prior to the Civil War were attempts to compromise, and what was compromised was the freedom of enslaved people. And so part of what made me want to write this book was that, like, I remember growing up in New Orleans and being inundated with these messages, some implicit, some explicit, about why New Orleans was the way that it was, right? I was, you know, we were inundated with messages that New Orleans was the murder capital of the nation, that we incarcerated more people per capita than China and Iran and Russia, that there was a sort of culture of violence, a culture of pathology that was so deeply embedded in the city. And implicit within that is the black people within the city, because this was, for especially at that time, for a long time, a majority black city. And so I was inundated with these messages as a child and as a young person, and I felt like I didn't have the language or the toolkit or the framework with which to push back against it. What happens is you almost experience sort of psychological and emotional paralysis, where you, like, know that the things that this country is telling you about your community and about people who look like you is wrong, but you don't necessarily have the language or the history with which to explain it.
3: So it's very hard to change the narrative of history, even when the narrative you're trying to change is proven to be wrong or distorted. But some places really are trying to change the narrative, and you visited one of those places, Jefferson's home and plantation, Monticello. And it seems that the narrative there is changing, that the tours given to people now are saying very different things about the history there than the tours that used to be given. Give us an example of that.
2: Yeah, so Monticello, I think, is a really fascinating example of a place that evolves and changes over time and responds to new information and shapes the curation of their museum experience in that way. And so one example of a new project that they've begun is something that started a few years ago, which is a tour that focuses on the Hemingses of Monticello, the Hemings family. And the Hemings family was an enslaved family, an enslaved black family on Monticello's plantation, which included Sally Hemings, who was the daughter of Elizabeth Hemings and John Wales. So her father was a white man and her mother was a mixed race black woman. And so she was actually a quarter black, but was still enslaved on that plantation because of the sort of notions of the one drop rule, and that one drop of African blood would make you black, which, you know, gets into a larger thing of race as a social construction. But regardless, the Hemingses were enslaved on this plantation and were really central to what the plantation was and how it operated. And part of what Monticello has recognized is that they have to center the lives of the enslaved people who lived there and not just center the story of Monticello on Jefferson, because it's much larger than Jefferson. And in order to understand it as a plantation, we have to understand the people who lived on that plantation and made it what it was outside of the context of this single man.
3: I thought it was really interesting that some of the tourists are basically prepared, or you might even say warned, by the tour guides that some of what you're going to hear today might be difficult. Because a lot of the people who come to visit Monticello are just expecting a heroic story about Jefferson and not realizing that some of the story they're going to get is about Jefferson as a slave owner, somebody who bought and sold people, and who had a sexual relationship with one of the people who he owned. So did that surprise you, that they're almost like, you know, like warnings before the tour?
2: It did. So the tour you're referencing is the Slavery at Monticello tour. And one of the things that was most interesting about it is that, to your point, a lot of people come to this place having no conception of Jefferson as someone who owned enslaved people. And so I spoke to these two women after my tour, Donna and Grace, and I'd been watching them during the tour given by this man, David Thurston, who's a tour guide at Monticello. And he talked about slavery and Jefferson and Jefferson's relationship to slavery in ways that were more direct than any teacher I had ever had. And it was clearly deeply impacting these women, and their mouths were agape and they were clearly sort of unnerved and unsettled. And I went up to them afterwards and spoke.

0: to them, and they were just like, I had no idea Jefferson owned slaves. I had no idea that Monticello was a plantation. And mind you, these are people who bought plane tickets, who bought hotel rooms, who rented cars to come to this place almost as a pilgrimage to see the home of the third president of the United States, one of our founding fathers, but had no conception of him as someone who enslaved human beings.
1: Yeah, and getting back to Sally Hemings for a second, she was 16 and Jefferson was in his mid-40s when he started his sexual relationship with her. So he's having sex with somebody who he owns, and she's 16.
0: Right. Part of what Monticello is doing, too, is trying to sort of complicate notions of the history that we've been taught and saying that, you know, we cannot understand what Sally Hemings' relationship to Jefferson was as something that was fully consensual because he owned her. And that is should serve as an entry point to us thinking about the way that black women throughout the history of slavery were treated, the way that their bodies in so many ways were not their own, and the ways that they were subjected to rape and to assault and to just an onslaught of subjugation to their bodies in ways that I don't think this country has fully accounted for.
1: So when you think about the Declaration of Independence, and Thomas Jefferson was one of the drafters of the Declaration, what do you have to reconcile in your mind?
0: I mean, Jefferson, I think, generally is such a fascinating historical figure for me because I think he is sort of a microcosm of America. He's a microcosm of the dissonance and the disconnect and the contradictions of this country in the sense that America is this place that has provided unimaginable, unparalleled opportunities for millions of people across generations to build wealth and create opportunities for upward mobility, and has done so at the direct expense of millions and millions of other people who have been subjugated and oppressed across generations. And the story of America is both of those things. And we have to hold both of those things at once to recognize the totality and complexity of this country. And I think Jefferson, similarly, you know, is the man who wrote one of the most important documents in the history of the Western world and is also someone who enslaved over 600 people over the course of his lifetime, including four of his own children. He is someone who wrote in one document that all men are created equal and wrote in another document that black people are inferior to whites in both endowments of body and mind. And so I think that Monticello and Jefferson, and one of the reasons I wanted to go there for this book is that I wanted to explore how this place tells a fuller, more honest, robust story of this person so that we can have a fuller, more honest, more robust understanding of this country that he was one of the creators of.
2: Clint Smith, speaking to Terry Gross in 2021. More after a break. This is Fresh Air.
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2: This is Fresh Air. Let's get back to Terry's 2021 interview with author, historian, and poet Clint Smith. Two of his works, the poetry collection Counting Descent and the nonfiction book How the Word is Passed, are now out in paperback.
1: In the epilogue of your book, you write about your grandparents. And you actually interview them. And so I'd like to start this section of our interview with asking you to read a paragraph about your grandfather's grandfather. And to me, this is almost like a prose poem.
0: I'd be happy to. My grandfather's grandfather was enslaved. They shared a name, a lineage, and the hard soil of Mississippi. My grandfather's grandfather was enslaved. I thought about how I felt pulled closer to the center of the concentric circle of history. My grandfather's grandfather was enslaved. I said it out loud and let it idle on the edges of my lips. My family told me that my grandfather's grandfather was born into slavery, and I never knew until I asked.
1: When did you ask?
0: It was in the process of writing this book. One of the reasons I wanted to end the book with the interviews and conversations with my grandparents is based on a trip that I took with my grandparents to the National Museum of African American History and Culture. And we were walking through the museum. I was pushing my grandfather in his wheelchair, and my grandmother was walking a little bit in front of us. And I had this moment where I was walking through this museum, and I realized that so much of the violence and history that was documented in this museum was something that they had experienced firsthand. You know, my grandfather born in 1930, Jim Crow apartheid, Mississippi. My grandmother born in 1939, Jim Crow apartheid, Florida. You know, this history, the history that we are made to feel happened in the Jurassic Age almost, is something that they lived through. And when I spoke to my grandmother, she had this refrain. You know, when I asked her about our trip to the museum, she was just like, I lived it. Like, she was looking around and realizing that, like, so much of what she was seeing, she lived through it and experienced it directly. And I just really, you know, I'd spent these years working on this book, interviewing strangers and going into the archives and thinking about primary source documents and asking people I had just met their life story and what their relationship to the history of slavery was. And I realized I had never been as intentional in doing so with my own family. And so I sat down and had this series of conversations with my grandparents and just learned so much about them and their history and their own lineage, which is my own, in ways that I never would have known otherwise.
1: You know, the reading that you did for us, it's almost like you just mulling over and saying to yourself over and over, my grandfather's grandfather was enslaved. And I'm sure, like, you knew in some abstract level that your ancestors had been enslaved. What was the difference between knowing abstractly and finding out that your grandfather's grandfather was enslaved? Like, because it sounds like it was almost, in its own way, a shock to have the specificity of that.
0: Yeah, I think it gave me a different sense of my proximity to that history. Again, because, you know, as I sort of mentioned, like, we are taught that the history of slavery is something that happened, you know, almost like when there were dinosaurs. It was like the dinosaurs, the Flintstones, and slavery. You know, like, in so many ways, that's how young people are taught to think about it. They are taught to think that this is something that was terrible, but was a long, long, long, long time ago. And when I encounter information that's like, my grandfather's grandfather was enslaved, you know, this person who I love, this person who I was raised around, this person who was so central to my life and my own identity, is someone who was only a generation or two removed from a family member who had been born into slavery. And so I think about my own 4-year-old son sitting on my grandfather's lap. And I imagine what it would have been like for my grandfather to sit on his grandfather's lap. And I'm reminded that this history that we are told was so long ago wasn't in fact that long ago at all. The woman who opened the National Museum of African American History and Culture alongside the Obama family in 2016, who rang the bell to sort of signal the opening of this museum, was the daughter of an enslaved person. Not the granddaughter, not the great-great-granddaughter, but like was the daughter of someone who had been born into slavery. And this is in 2016. And so it's a reminder that there are people still alive today who loved, who were raised by, who knew, who were in community with people who had been born into chattel slavery. And I think when you realize our proximity to that, you gain a different understanding of how the idea that what our society and what our country looks like today would not be impacted by that is both morally and intellectually disingenuous.
2: 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After a break, we'll hear another of their conversations. And critic-at-large John Powers reviews Lanterns, the new TV show featuring the classic DC Comics character Green Lantern. I'm David Bianculli, and this is Fresh Air.
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2: This is Fresh Air. I'm TV critic David Biancooley. We just heard Clint Smith's interview about the distorted way the history of slavery was taught to him and most children, and the ways many Americans deceive themselves about that history. Now, let's hear another of our interviews with Clint Smith, this one from 2023, about his book of poems titled Above Ground. It deals with the legacy of slavery in a more personal way, through poems addressed to his young children about what their grandparents endured and escaped. The poems also are about fatherhood and the joy and anxiety surrounding it, especially as a black father.
1: Clint Smith, welcome back to Fresh Air. It's really a treat to have you back on the show. Your book opens with a prose poem about something I've been thinking about a lot, and I know a lot of other people think about this too, and that is, how do you hold two opposing thoughts in your head at the same time? Gratitude for the things that are right in your life and anger or fear about everything that's wrong in your life or in politics or in the larger world or with the earth itself. What were you trying to reconcile when you wrote this? What was happening in your life?
0: Yeah, well, it's so good to be back with you, Terry. It's always a pleasure to be on this program. And with regard to this first poem, so much of what I've been thinking about over the last several years is what you've kind of alluded to, the simultaneity of the human experience, which is to say, how do we move through our lives holding wonder, joy, awe, alongside fear, despair, a sense of catastrophe? And a lot of what I'm thinking about in this collection is that idea in a sort of, in the context of the larger human experience, but also through the prism of parenthood, and how parenthood is both the thing that shows you parts of yourself that you have never experienced before in ways that you are incredibly proud of, and also in ways that you're ashamed of. How being with your kids is, you know, full of joy and levity and laughter, and also that parenthood is one of the most exhausting, difficult, and fear-inducing experiences in the world. And so I'm thinking about the simultaneity of our lives, both in a macro context, in a geopolitical context, in an ecological context, but also in the specific granular details of our own lives.
1: And you have the ability to put it all in words that really perfect the thought, clarify the thought. So would you read for us all at once?
0: I'd be happy to. All at once. The redwoods are on fire in California. A flood submerges a neighborhood that sat quiet on the coast for three centuries. A child takes their first steps and tumbles into a father's arms. Two people in New Orleans fall in love under an oak tree whose branches bend like sorrow. A forest of seeds are planted in new soil. A glacier melts into the ocean and the sea climbs closer to the land. A man comes home from war and holds his son for the first time. A man is killed by a drone that thinks his jug of water is a bomb. Your best friend relapses and isn't picking up the phone. Your son's teacher calls to say he stood up for another boy in class. A country below the equator ends a 20-year civil war. A soldier across the Atlantic fires the shot that begins another. The scientists find a vaccine that will save millions of people's lives. Your mother's cancer has returned, and doctors say there is nothing else they can do. There is a funeral procession in the morning and a wedding in the afternoon. The river that gives us water to drink is the same one that might wash us away.
1: Before we get to more of your poems, I want to ask you about your nonfiction book, How the Word Is Passed. That's about the legacy of slavery and the monuments commemorating the Confederacy and slaveholders and the distortions of history. Has your book been banned? There's so many books now, fiction and nonfiction, related to Black history that have been banned or that are under consideration for removal from the classroom.
0: Yeah, you know, it's interesting because I think there are a couple different ways that book banning manifests itself as a sort of political and social phenomenon. I'm not specifically familiar with whether or not the book has been banned by particular school districts or whether or not there are librarians who are prevented from loaning it out. I've heard a few stories anecdotally, but I've not seen a lot of that. But what I'm more familiar with, an example I have is there was a school in which the students and teachers selected How the Word Is Passed as their common read. And it was a private school, and they were going to buy 2,000 copies of the book, and I was going to come speak there. And I've done this at several different universities over the past year or so. And so I was excited to do this at a school with younger students and be in conversation with those educators and those students about so many of the themes that come up in the book. But then my speaking agency got a note that said that a decision had been made from above, from a board level, that decided that they were not going to have How the Word Is Passed be the common read anymore because they didn't want any sort of controversial critical race theory books being inserted into the lives of students and having them indoctrinated with a particular set of views. And so the visit was canceled, the purchase of the book was canceled. And I think that that's something that's in some ways much more common for so many authors than what's happening in terms of the specific public list.
1: Let's talk about your poems. And I want you to read one that's in part about what your grandparents lived through growing up in what you describe as the apartheid South. Your grandfather was from Mississippi and your grandmother from Florida. And it also refers to the miracle of your son being born, your first child, because he was hard to conceive and then the pregnancy ended up being very risky. Would you read it for us?
0: By chance. If the doctors said you were impossible and you arrived anyway, does it mean they were wrong, or does it mean you defied science? What is the difference between science and a miracle, other than discovering new language for something we don't understand? The day we brought you home, I stayed up all night and watched you sleep in your bassinet, because I was afraid if I closed my eyes, you'd vanish. Once, a long time ago, your grandmother escaped a war and your great-grandfather fought in one. You come from good fortune. You come from a history that is arbitrary and cloaked in luck. You come from a landmine that was 2 feet to the left. You come from children who shared their bread when they didn't have to. You come from the parachute that didn't open, then did.
1: Do you tell your children about what it took for them to get here, for you to get here, what your grandparents endured and how they survived?
0: I do, absolutely. I think it's really important for them to know. And this poem is actually speaking to the experience not only of my own grandparents, but also thinking specifically of my wife's mother, who was born in Nigeria and escaped Nigeria during the Biafra War, and who walked from Nigeria to Cameroon when she was a child, and who ended up being able to move to the United States and make a life for herself when such a thing was so uncertain. And so, you know, I'm thinking about the sort of what it means for my children to be the descendants of people who were enslaved and also the descendants of people who were colonized and what it means to carry both of those lineages in their bodies. And it's important for us to communicate those realities to them. And obviously you do it in a way that's developmentally appropriate. You do it in a way that allows them to understand, that's not going to traumatize them. But it is important for our kids to have an understanding, both in a sort of micro familial context where they come from, but also to understand the sort of larger social realities of colonialism, of slavery, that shaped why their family looks the way that it does today.
2: Clint Smith speaking to Terry Gross in 2023. More after a break. 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
11: This may sound like sci-fi, but it's real. 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
13: There are the latest tariffs on Canada. 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
13: 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How border businesses are getting bounced. 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
2: This is Fresh Air. Let's get back to Terry's 2023 interview with author, historian, and poet Clint Smith. They're discussing his latest book of poetry called Above Ground.
1: Did you always know you wanted to be a father? And when you were younger, and well, when you were older, when you were a young man, and you looked around and you saw the people who were parents your age and older, what did you see?
0: Oh, man. Well, I thought that once you reached your 30s, you were like an elderly person. So once you have kids, you're like old. You must be on, I didn't know what Social Security was, but I was like, well, whatever version of the thing that old people get is probably what you get when you turn 30. I always thought that I was going to be a dad. I don't think there was ever a point in which that didn't feel like something I was moving toward. With the exception, and I write about this at the beginning of the book, is when my wife and I got news that that fertility was going to be difficult for us, and it was very uncertain, and the pregnancies themselves, when they even happen, were uncertain and incredibly emotionally and physically difficult, especially for my wife. I always imagined myself as being a father, but there were certainly moments where fatherhood felt more distant, and so I feel enormous gratitude to look at these two little humans that we brought into the world, because there was a point in which that was it was uncertain whether or not that would happen.
1: I want you to read a poem about that. This is a poem about meeting your wife and deciding to try to conceive pretty soon because of the problems of fertility.
0: Counting Descent 2. My son was born on the 71st day of spring on the fifth floor of a hospital in a city with a history of burning. He had two grandmothers in the room and four generations in the world. My daughter was born on the 59th day of winter and two doors down from the room her brother was born in 21 months before. Both of my children were induced several weeks before they were due, because waiting any longer would have been a risk to both of their lives. I met my wife 2 years, 1 month, and 7 days before our first child arrived, and three relationships after I assumed no one like her existed. We sat at a table in a city 893 miles away from where we live now, for four times more likely than we planned, and talked about things we had spent half our lives attempting to forget. When the bar closed, we walked 2 miles to her apartment, where 2 dates later we'd kissed for the first time. After 17 months and 3 doctor's appointments, we started trying to have a child because the doctors said we had less than a 1% chance. I'm not sure how they came up with that number, but I remember all the doctors kept saying, "I'm sorry. I'm sorry. I'm so sorry."
1: So that was a follow-up poem to the title poem of your first book of poetry, which was also about thinking about your past in terms of numbers. I'll just quote a few lines. You write, "My grandfather is a quarter century older than his right to vote and 2 decades younger than the president who signed the paper that made it so." Why do numbers have so much power where you're counting, you know, the days, the months, the distance between?
0: Yeah, I should say that this poem and the one that preceded it were inspired by a mentor of mine, Alan Michael Parker, who's a professor at Davidson College where I went. And he was my advisor. He was one of the people who introduced me to poetry. And he has a poem in this book that you in his book that uses a similar conceit that I was so drawn to. I think numbers are such an interesting way to document one's past. I like the idea of the specificity of these moments. And for me, poems, especially these sorts of poems in this collection, are time capsules. They are attempts to capture a moment in time. They are attempts to archive a moment, a feeling, an idea, an event, so that I might be able to look back on it in the way that one looks back at a picture in a photo album or now a picture in your phone from years ago, and be drawn back into a moment. And I think that using numbers in the sort of conceit of this poem and the previous Counting Descent is just another way of creating sort of time capsules within the larger time capsule of the poem.
1: There's a poem I'd like you to read about being out at the pharmacy with your 2 young kids. And if you have any greatest hits, any poems you think of as greatest hits, I would imagine this would be one of them. So this poem is called Gold Stars.
0: Gold Stars. On the days when I am out alone with my children, I'm made to feel as if I am a saint or a god or the undisputed best father of all time. What I mean is that when we walk into CVS and my daughter is wrapped on my chest and my son toddles at my side, people stop and look and gasp and point and walk up to me asking to shake my hand. Men pat me on the back. Women touch my shoulder and touch their hearts. The manager at the front of the store comes on to the loudspeaker to say, "Excuse me, may I have everyone's attention? On aisle 7, you can get 3 boxes of detergent for the price of 2. And on aisle 5, there is an incredible father running errands alone with his children." Everyone in the store bursts into applause, and someone walks over to hand me a crown and a ribbon and a coupon for an all-you-can-eat buffet. Just the other day, a woman at the park told me how wonderful it is that I took the time to babysit my own children. Just the other day, I changed a dirty diaper and someone said, "Praise Jesus." Just the other day, a man on the road stopped his car in the middle of the street, rolled down his window, and told me I was Father of the Year. It's not that I don't appreciate the sentiment. It's just that this man has no idea what kind of father I actually am. All he saw was me and 2 children and a diaper bag teeming with crackers. And it's not that I don't want people to tell me I'm doing a good job. It's just that I am praised for the sorts of things no one ever thanks my wife for. I am adorned in a garland of gold stars for simply being in this body.
1: Your wife must love that poem and the acknowledgement of the disparity between how men are just like acknowledged and applauded for just being a father out in public with their kids and the way women are just expected to be that way.
0: Yeah, it's one of those things where, you know, and we talk about this all the time and experience it in such profoundly different ways all the time. And I think there's an additional layer because, you know, she's a Black woman and I'm a Black man. And so that is in conversation with the sort of already conspicuous difference that I think men and women often of any race experience with regard to people's perception of their role as parents. And it's one of those things where it's nice to tell parents they're doing a good job. Like it is, I do feel oftentimes that like you know, parents should get a parade. Parents should get a, you know, should get, have random people come up to them and give them crowns and give them coupons and give them and tell them they're doing a great job. So it's not to say that that shouldn't happen, but it is to ask us to examine why we do that for fathers in a way we don't do for mothers. And I think that there's things to unpack from that that have to do with race and that have to do with people's the sort of pathologies around Black fatherhood that have existed in our public consciousness for a long time. And so I think when people see a Black father, they want to celebrate it. Like when they see a Black father with his young kids, it feels worthy of praise. And so I understand where it's coming from, even if I think it's important to push back against the impulse to do it only for the fathers and not for the mothers.
1: Clint Smith, it's been great having you on the show again and hearing you read your poems and talk about your life. Thank you so much.
0: It's been such a pleasure. Thank you for having me.
2: Clint Smith, speaking to Terry Gross in 2023. His book, How the Word is Passed, and his collection of poetry, Above Ground, are both out in paperback. Coming up, John Powers reviews Lanterns, a new TV show reviving a very vintage comic book hero, Green Lantern. 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
2: This is Fresh Air. The new HBO series Lanterns puts a contemporary spin on the DC Comics series Green Lantern, which has been around since 1940. Kyle Chandler stars as Hal Gordon, whose status as the Green Lantern is threatened by the appearance of his successor, played by the British actor Aaron Pierre. Our critic at large, John Powers, has seen the 7 episodes available for preview and says that Lanterns is a superhero show aimed at people who may not like comic book heroes.
16: When I was a kid, I loved comic books. Spider-Man was my favorite. And my mom was cool with that. What she wasn't cool with was my college-age cousins, or their dads, reading about superheroes too. When will these dummies grow up, she'd say. But a funny thing happened. It was the comics, not the dummies, that began to grow up. Ever since the watershed year of 1986, with the advent of Frank Miller's The Dark Knight Returns and Alan Moore's Watchmen, the most ambitious superhero stories have aimed to tackle adult themes. Which is how we get a series like HBO's Lanterns, the latest in the scores of superhero series to air in the last 20 years. Riffing on the DC comic Green Lantern, this mashup of superpower action, odd couple comedy, and old-school cop story boasts the pleasures and betrays the perils of pushing the comic book envelope. Kyle Chandler stars as Hal Jordan, a one-time test pilot whose fearlessness led the Guardians of the Universe to anoint him a Green Lantern, an intergalactic cop whose lantern-powered ring allows him to fly and create objects out of solid green light. But over the years, Hal's become a scruffy, hard-to-handle wiseacre. The Guardians want to replace him with his understudy, John Stewart. That's Aaron Pierre, a tall, no-nonsense ex-sniper whose parents trained him from boyhood to become the first Black Green Lantern. Predictably, the garrulous Hal knows this and connives against his would-be protege. When there's a mysterious murder in Rushville, Nebraska, the two get called in to see if there's anything outer spacey going on. Naturally, there is. Soon they're dealing with a macho rancher, his enigmatic wife, and a team of ETs out to kill a so-called manhunter, an alien who's taken human form. Oh yes, Hal and John Stewart also wrangle with the local sheriff, played by Kelly MacDonald, who invariably exudes such niceness that she'd be a blast as a James Bond villain. Of course, this being a newfangled superhero story, our two lanterns don't wrap things up neatly. Here, early on, Hal grills a Rushville local, whom he suspects is actually a space alien.
17: I love football, too. When did Nebraska win its first national championship?
18: You love football. You're from Nebraska.
17: Husker's first championship, when was that?
19: It was from 1970, Bob Devaney.
17: That is correct. How about their first 200-yard rusher?
19: Frank Solich.
17: First Heisman winner?
19: Johnny Rogers.
17: Where did Harry Potter go to school?
19: Excuse me?
17: Harry Potter, boy wizard.
18: What was the name of the school?
17: It was a book.
19: I don't read a lot.
17: Well, you go to the movies, don't you? They only made like 22 of them.
19: Oh, I watch a lot of football.
17: That's the rub, isn't it?
19: What?
17: Pretending to be someone that you're not. You learn all the specifics, but you don't learn what everyone else knows.
16: I had a pleasant time watching Lanterns. It's got sharp dialogue and a strong cast. Laura Linney turns up as a shape-shifting, not altogether trustworthy guardian of the universe. I especially enjoyed the byplay between Chandler's seedy, freewheeling Hal and Pierre's John Stewart, an honorable Sidney Poitier-type character, whose immaculate poise must withstand a man whose antics drive him crazy. Of course, you don't need superheroes for this kind of stuff, as countless buddy cop movies have made clear. This points to a key issue facing shows like Lanterns. Does the theme you're exploring actually require superheroes? Or are they only there to milk IP, provide brand recognition, and justify action sequences in which entire neighborhoods get flattened? Christopher Nolan's The Dark Knight is the best Batman movie. Yet what it says about vigilante justice was done better and more powerfully in the film Dirty Harry, whose hero's only superpower was being played by Clint Eastwood. Lanterns is relatively sparing in its use of comic book elements. In this, it joins the likes of Spider-Noir, Watchmen, the great TV series, not the dire movie, and the delightful Wonder Man, one of this year's best shows, which Disney foolishly just canceled. These series care less about showing their heroes doing super things than exploring the meaning and cost of being a superhero, both for oneself and for the world. Here, John Stewart faces a big question. Does he really want to become a Green Lantern? Or are there good reasons to turn down all that power? Now, I have to note that I watched Lanterns with a 23-year-old DC Comics fan who did not find that question especially compelling. Although he enjoyed watching, he kept loudly asking when the show would finally go into outer space like the comic, and when the ring would start creating cool green stuff. For him, why do Green Lantern if it's going to be more like Lethal Weapon or True Detective? A reasonable question. In fact, Lantern shows the trickiness of retooling comic book characters for a grown-up audience. If the show is too comic booky, viewers like me will get bored by the CGI mayhem and mind-numbing superhero mythology. If they're not comic booky enough, the genre's loyal fans will feel cheated of the geeky fun stuff that made them fans. It's not only in the Odyssey that you must find your way between Scylla and Charybdis.
2: John Powers reviewed the new HBO series Lanterns, which premieres Sunday. On Monday's Fresh Air, when you're dieting to lose weight, human evolution is often working against you. We'll talk about why with Daniel Lieberman, author of Fed Up and founder of Harvard's Department of Evolutionary Biology. He'll also talk about diets he's tested and the often contradictory information about what's healthy to eat and what's not. Hope you can join us. Fresh Air's executive producer is Sam Brigger. For Terry Gross and Tanya Mosley, I'm David Biancula.

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0: It's about 18 minutes now past 4 o'clock. 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Skies are going to be partly cloudy overnight. I know it doesn't feel like that right now, but they're supposed to be. Lows in the upper 70s, mostly sunny tomorrow with scattered afternoon thunderstorms. Highs in the mid-90s inland, the mid-80s at the beaches. It could feel as hot as 110 degrees tomorrow.
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0: Rapper Tyga has released a new album he admits he created with AI. Music review outlet Pitchfork has awarded it a rare 0.0 rating.
2: Plenty of people have been using AI, but the approach that Tyga took, how he's explaining AI and why he's using it, isn't a very good explanation.
0: We'll take a closer look at the use of AI in music. That's coming up in about 15 minutes this afternoon here on WJCT News 89.9. 91 degrees, strong thunderstorms moving across our area.
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0: 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Tomorrow's going to be a mostly sunny day with scattered afternoon thunderstorms. Highs in the mid-90s, inland the mid-80s at the beaches. It could feel as hot as 110 degrees here, 113 degrees in Brunswick. And for Sunday, mostly sunny with isolated afternoon showers and highs in the low to mid-90s.
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0: Amidst the war, some Iranians have escaped to Turkey, sometimes for just a short break, which one man compares to a drug.
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0: With Iran having become dangerous and unaffordable, many there are desperate to leave. We'll have that story coming up in about 15 minutes this afternoon here on WJCT News 89.9. Stay with us.
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4: 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I'm Emily Fang.
5: And I'm Rob Schmitz. The war with Iran is causing problems with traffic in another waterway far from the Middle East. With the Strait of Hormuz effectively closed, pressure on the Panama Canal has increased. And combined with lower water levels, transit prices through the canal are soaring. According to new reporting from the Financial Times, some companies are having to cough up more than $1 million for each trip through the canal. That's more than 16 times what it cost a year ago. Jamie Smith is the U.S. Energy Editor for the Financial Times and joins me now. Hey, Jamie.
6: Hi, Rob.
5: So $1 million to cross the Panama Canal? That, I mean, how is the war in Iran

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4: 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Sunny and wicked hot through the weekend with scattered afternoon thunderstorms and highs approaching 100 degrees.
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6: In Los Angeles, I'm Kai Rizdahl. It is Friday today. This one is the 14th day of August. Good as it always is to have you along, everybody. We are going to start with inflation. We're going to make a turn to interest rates. Then we are going to see where things take us. Courtney Brown's at Axios. Stacey Vanek Smith is at Bloomberg. Hey, you two.
7: Hi, Kai.
8: Hey, Kai.
6: Courtney, we start with you. We start with inflation. It is cooler. Was, past tense is important here, was cooler last month. The point of which is this data is already out of date, basically, right?
7: Yeah, we're in this weird time where, okay, this data is always backwards.
6: Yes,
7: looking,
6: yes,
7: right?
6: Yes,
7: just
6: yes.
7: To state the obvious. But events are moving so quickly these days that a lot can change in a month. And so to bring it back to this week's CPI report, we got good data. But just looking at what's already happening in August and what happened in like the back half of July, the Middle East conflict revved back up in ways that are affecting the energy markets, right? In the wrong direction, in the up direction. And so cool inflation data in July, I mean, we might get some payback in August that makes the inflation data look not so cool. And that's a problem for the Fed.
6: So core CPI, Stacey, came in at 2.5%, which is pretty good, you know, all things considered, still above where the Fed wants it to be. But that last half a percentage point, as you wrote about this week and did some stuff on the socials, that's where the real money gets made, right? Because it's hard to do.
9: Yeah, it is really interesting. It's kind of, sometimes they call it the last mile problem for the Fed, that sometimes getting inflation down from high inflation to moderate inflation. Like we saw that in 2022, our inflation rate was 9.1%. 2023, 12 months, about around 12 months later, it was down to 3%. And guess where we are now? It is really, really hard to squeeze out those last couple percentage points.
6: Jay Powell had it easy then. Is that what you're saying?
9: definitely not saying that. But it, you know, it, you kind of get rid of all the you get all the easy wins, right. And then you're down to things like expectations, which can be really sticky. You know, the classic example is if you own a restaurant and you're printing menus, you're anticipating inflation, so you print prices a little higher. That stuff is hard to get rid of.
6: Right. Courtney Brown, can we assume that rates are going to go up this year at some point? Yes? No? Maybe?
7: Do you want the answer if I am Kevin Borsch?
6: I love the deep sigh. All right, sorry. Go ahead. I stepped on your answer.
7: I'm gonna be Kevin Borsch, and I'm gonna say nothing. No, I'm just kidding. I think that financial markets do still believe there is a chance that interest rates go up this year. You know, whether that actually happens, I mean, we still don't understand exactly what the Warsh so-called reaction function is. I don't know how he feels about the data of the last 2 weeks. We got a good inflation report. We got a soft jobs report, soft retail sales number. In the mind of Kevin Warsh, is that enough to put off a rate hike in September? Financial markets seem to think so, but is that the way Kevin Warsh thinks? We still don't know.
6: Well, so Courtney, I'm going to stay with you, and I'm going to do a sideways twist on our new favorite game, What is Kevin Warsh Thinking in Five Words or Less, which changes, of course, every time the Fed chair changes. But if you had one piece of data to jump up and down in front of him and say, please decide, what would that piece of data be?
7: Mm-hmm. I think it would be the inflation numbers, because he has said over and over that the Fed will achieve price stability. Okay, right. So here are the inflation numbers. You don't have price stability. So what are you going to do about it? Are we going to raise rates soon? And he would have a clever answer to that. It wouldn't be yes or no. But right. That is what I would like to wave in his face.
6: Stacey, I speak here on behalf of the labor market, which would like some love from the central bank, which it does not seem to be getting.
9: Well, I think that's right. I mean, I do feel for Mr. Warsh, because he is a little bit between a rock and a hard place. I mean, the last jobs report we got, not great. You talked about it, Kai. The economy lost 23,000 jobs. That's not good. At the same time, I agree with Courtney. We've got to look at inflation numbers, and wages are not keeping up with inflation. Right. That seems really serious to me. So, you know, it's bad if you raise rates. It's bad if you cut rates. It's a tough spot.
6: I'm going to add a third variable here, Courtney Brown, and I'm going to come to you as I sometimes do with the more challenging questions that I pose on Fridays. The bond market, the 30-year, they had the auction this week, 5.2-something%, the highest at sale it's been since like 2007. The bond market has thoughts about where rates ought to be, yes?
7: Yes, the bond market does have thoughts about where rates ought to be, and that is higher. And so,
6: thank you for coming to my TED Talk.
7: I know I deserve all the big money they pay me at Axios. But that is worth taking seriously, right? So yeah. The financial markets, I think there is this question, and a lot of the economists I talk to are trying to figure out whether, you know, they believe in Kevin Warsh, whether they believe that Kevin Warsh will do what it takes to get inflation under control. And I mean, I can't stress enough how important this question is to me and to people who watch the markets and care about the economy.
6: Well, no, Stacey, keep going on that. It's not just us, those of us whose job this is to watch this stuff. What Warsh decides to do and what the bond markets decide that they want Warsh to do matters across the economic spectrum.
9: Oh, yeah. For anyone who wants to buy a house or charge something on a credit card, the interest rates, they really affect us all. And it does sometimes feel like it gets kind of wonky and esoteric, but it really affects our lives. And I think what the bond market is reacting to is just a ton of uncertainty. Nobody knows really where Warsh stands yet, how he's going to do the job, which isn't necessarily bad. He's new in the job. But I think what we're seeing, at least in part, is just a lot of uncertainty over what he's going to do.
6: Yeah. Very quickly, Courtney, consumer sentiment today from the good people at the University of Michigan. First time in 3 months it went down. Not surprising, right? Given gas prices and all that uncertainty that Stacey was just talking about.
7: Yeah, there seems to be this mechanism where consumers are just are responding to what's happening with the war and in turn higher gas prices. There was a time where it was similar with tariffs, but now that's been replaced with, I think, gas prices. So consumers are mad about higher gas prices, and that's being, you know, displayed in their sentiment numbers.
6: Yeah, sure is. Courtney Brown at Axios and Stacey Vanek Smith at Bloomberg on a Friday afternoon. Thanks, you two.
9: Thanks, Guy.
6: Have a nice weekend. Wall Street to end this week. Retail sales took a little bit out of traders' sales today. Get it? A little homophone right there? Mitchell Hartman coming up on that in just a second. Details, numbers when we get there.

0: funny thing happened on the way to the store last month. Consumers spent less, quite a bit less, it turns out. Sales at stores of all kinds, as well as gas stations and online, they were down 0.6%. That's what the Census Bureau told us this morning. And it's a turnaround from an uptick in June. Marketplace's Mitchell Hartman sussed out what's going on there.
1: First off, this wasn't an entirely typical statistical July for retail.
2: There were definitely one-time factors holding down retail sales. We had the shifting timing of Amazon Prime Day.
1: It was a month earlier than last year, explains Bill Adams at Fifth Third Commercial Bank, meaning all those Amazon clicks got clocked back in June. Also,
2: we had lower gas prices, which translated into lower spending at the pump, which, you know, good news for consumers. But even after you account for all of that, we just had a quite off month for consumer spending.
1: And it could extend to August and beyond as consumers' mood sours. The University of Michigan Sentiment Index is down sharply this month with the recent spike in gas prices.
2: The picture from sentiment, from retail sales, the Fed's Beige Book, consumers have been concerned about household finances and the state of the economy.
3: There's absolutely a bit of tightening.
1: Kiara Barrett tracks consumer trends at market research firm Circana.
3: People are being much more in moment in what they're purchasing versus bigger baskets.
1: She's been tracking back to school spending. That's electronics, apparel, footwear, office supplies, where prices are up 5% over last year and parents are buying less to try not to end up in the hole.
3: Yes, I need to get the supplies. I'm going to limit to the list. I'm not necessarily going to go and buy all the things for picture day.
1: Now, some retail sectors did pretty well in July, says Fifth Third's Bill Adams.
2: Spending was solid at restaurants. Consumers were watching the World Cup and socializing.
1: Other discretionary categories were up as well. Clothing, health, personal care, and beauty, says Circana's Kiara Barrett.
3: People wanting maybe a little bit of joy. It's a manifestation of the lipstick effect.
1: The idea that when times are tough, consumers are more inclined to splurge on cheaper indulgences that make them feel good or pretty, but don't bust the family budget. I'm Mitchell Hartman for Marketplace.

0: just randomly today, I went and looked up Etsy's share price, down about a percent, just under $80 a piece. 5 years ago, though, in the heyday of our post-pandemic entrepreneurialism, Etsy shares topped $300 as craftspeople and makers of all kinds tried their hand at it. There are, of course, countless reasons why any given company's shares do anything, but it's not out of the question that a turn away from its original calling of handmade whatnot is doing the company wrong. E.J. Dixon wrote about the new Etsy in Wired the other day in a piece titled, Etsy is in its flop era and sellers are fleeing. E.J., welcome to the program. It's good to have you on.
1: Thank you so much for having me.
0: I don't mind telling you I found this piece a little bit depressing, that AI and mass-produced dupes have taken over Etsy. What is going on?
1: I don't mind telling you that I found it depressing, too.
0: Well, there we go.
1: Yeah, basically, ever since Etsy adopted a policy in 2024 allowing people to use AI, that's kind of undercut other sellers' prices. And Etsy has sort of been known historically as a bastion for handmade goods.
0: Yeah.
1: So a lot of people are really outraged by this shift.
0: There are a couple of sellers you talked to in this piece. What's their, are they just losing money? Are they getting out? What are they doing?
1: Yes, I talked to one seller who said his sales have declined by 98% over the past year alone because of what he called the AI slopification of Etsy. Other people have seen their sales declining from like 30% to 50% less dramatically. But basically, yeah, I mean, it seems like a lot of them are considering just leaving the platform altogether because it's impossible for them to make money on it anymore.
0: Does Etsy care? I mean, it does seem that there is some reputational risk here of this once upon a time handmade interesting goods now being mass produced in AI. That would seem to be a reputational problem.
1: I think so. But I also think that they're sort of weighing the fact that they are also competing with sites like Temu and Shein, dropshipping sites that undercut prices by a great deal. I think that there are a lot of external and internal pressures that are driving them to make this decision. And they're sort of weighing that against the potential backlash from their longtime sellers. That's just my analysis, though.
0: Oh, no, that's fair. You're the one who wrote the piece and did the work. It does seem interesting to point out here that customers kind of don't seem to care. Etsy sales are up, right?
1: They are up. Yes. So since 2021, the gross merchandise sales have declined, but its gross revenue has gone up by 2.7%, according to the 2025 report. So, yeah, it's doing okay. It's hanging in there.
0: I was about to ask, is Etsy going to be around in 5 years? But it sort of seems like it is, just a different beast.
1: Yeah, I think that's absolutely true. And I think that the same can be said of a lot of platforms that have been affected by the introduction of AI.
0: Right. I'll just point out here on the way out, there is at least one other site. You talk about it in this piece. Am I saying this right? Fiber?
1: Fibe.
0: Sorry.
1: I believe. Yes. FYBE.
0: Yeah, you tell me how to pronounce that. But they specifically say we are not AI in any way, shape, or form.
1: Correct. And I think that's also something that a lot of small business owners are doing in opposition to the large-scale implementation of AI on platforms. I think that they sort of see policies like that as a way of differentiating themselves from their competitors and really catering to a market that emphasizes the need for handmade goods.
0: Right. So there is promise, but the handwriting is kind of on the wall with AI and mass production, right?
1: Exactly.
0: E.J. Dixon at Wired. E.J., thanks a lot. Interesting piece. Although, as I said, somewhat depressing.
1: Thank you so much. Thanks for having me.

0: Terrell Hogan Law.
1: I'm Wayne Hogan. Arrive alive. One text or call can wreck it all. Let's end distracted driving.
0: More at TerrellHoganLaw.com.
2: Hey, Sex. Today declined 0.9%. Also, this is your reminder, it's not really a rocket company. It's an AI company. Bond prices down. The yield on the 10-year T-note rose 4.69%. 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
2: This is Marketplace. I'm Kai Rizdahl. There's less than a week to go, 5 days if you're counting, until President Trump's latest round of tariffs on Canada hit. 50% import taxes on a whole slew of goods paid, I am professionally required to remind you, by American consumers and American businesses. There are all the existing tariffs as well, and all that 51st state nonsense, all of which are really putting the squeeze on American businesses up near the border that cater to Canadian visitors. From Minnesota Public Radio, Harshon Rottenpahl has more.
7: 71-year-old Deb Weigel says she's feeling like a newlywed again, but not in a good way.
8: We're trying to make ends meet. Like, we're just starting out right now.
7: She's the manager of Corner Parcel in Pembina, a small town in the northeast corner of North Dakota, right on the border with Canada. And Weigel's shop caters exclusively to Canadians.
8: We're an address for Canadian residents. A lot of places won't ship up into Canada, or there's problems with custom papers and stuff, so they ship it here, then they drive down and pick it up.
7: The business model depends on Canadians crossing the border, and lately, fewer of them are. Many say they're feeling cold about America because of President Trump's tariffs and rhetoric about annexing Canada. The number of people crossing in personal vehicles over the Pembina border was down 35% last year, and Weigel's shop has seen a big drop in customers. They get fewer than half of the packages they used to, and that means no bonuses or raises for Weigel. She's been living paycheck to paycheck.
8: I have to work. I'm well over the age of being able to retire, but I can't afford to.
7: Parcel companies like these are something of a cottage industry in Pembina. There's at least four of them in this town of 500, helping Canadians avoid international shipping costs. But other areas across the region are feeling the impact of mounting tensions between the U.S. and Canada, too. East Grand Forks, Minnesota is about an hour south of the border. A lot of Canadians travel there to shop, but that's on the decline too. Pat Bopry owns the Blue Moose Bar and Grill there. He says the restaurant used to attract about 400 Canadians every weekend, but
9: the last 2 years were probably down about 6 to 10% of traffic just from Canadian traffic.
7: He says because of the decreased business, they've had to cut some hours.
9: Maybe losing a shift here or there, you know, over the week.
7: Shops in Pembina are getting hit harder. Deanna Hager has owned D&K Grocery with her husband for 20 years and says Canadians used to shop there to buy products that are expensive or hard to find back home. But almost

0: all of that traffic has disappeared, and they've lost 15% of their total business.
1: We used to have our regulars that would come 2-3 times a week from Canada, and now they don't. They still come in because they're getting their parcels, but I know the parcels businesses as well has gone down.
0: Deb Weigel at the parcel shop says her family is feeling it on both sides of the border. Her husband is a Canadian truck driver, and that business has slowed down too.
2: And we don't go anywhere, and we don't do anything. We just do what we have to day to day. So I don't know how people are surviving.
0: But business was looking up again this summer. Visitors to Pembina in April, May, and June weren't as good as 2024, but were better than last year. And then, in July, Trump announced new 50% tariffs on Canada, set to take effect next week. I'm Harshan Ratanpal for Marketplace.

0: some facts about a particular product on the way to this next item, after which I will ask you to piece those facts together and try to guess the product in question. Sound all right? Okay, fact number one. It was released in 2012, so it's been around for a while. Fact number two, it still has more than 80 million monthly active users. And fact number three, it generates nearly $1 billion in annual revenue. Those facts, by the way, courtesy of the market research firm Business of Apps. Okay, now, guesses? Anyone? I, for one, hope you were thinking Candy Crush, because in a world where more than 80% of mobile games fold within 3 years, it still reigns supreme. Here's the story of how Candy Crush hung on for so long.
1: I'm Alana Okin. I am a writer and game designer based in Brooklyn, and I recently wrote an article for Bloomberg Businessweek about the ongoing appeal of Candy Crush Saga. The first time I heard about Candy Crush must have been right around when it was first released for mobile platforms in 2012. And partly how this story came about was my editor and I were talking about just how much it's still in the cultural water supply. You know, I live in New York City. I take the subway every day. I see someone playing Candy Crush or a game that looks a lot like it on the subway every time I think to look. In a sense, it's really kind of become this stand-in for thing people do when they are messing around on their phones. I think I did at first sort of have this impression of it as being very minimalist in its gameplay, but maybe perhaps a bit even overwhelming in its UI. You know, you want to match three blue candies in a row such that they will explode and there will be chain reactions. But it's funny because in writing this piece, you know, almost 15 years later, I think those are the things that have given it such longevity, sort of both the simplicity of the gameplay, as well as some of that really immediate, you know, sonic and visual and haptic feedback. And even in terms of storyline, you're not really trying to free a princess from a castle here. You're really trying to see the numbers go up. There's something very sort of business-like, perhaps, about that. And I think that that's something people actually really like. Candy Crush was not the first game to use what we call the freemium model, but it was sort of one of the early pioneers. And freemium is interesting because how it works is that the app is free to download. Anyone can download it for free and play for free, and you can pay for upgrades within the game. Something like only 4% of players ever spend money in the game. But I spoke with players sort of across a vast spectrum. Like one person I spoke with had spent maybe $25 over the course of their time playing. Another I spoke with said, okay, you know, I've been playing for about 15 years. It wouldn't be crazy if it were around $1,000. There are definitely complaints I've seen, you know, saying this is pay to win, or, you know, it's impossible to do without paying money. So I think people do have a love-hate relationship with this game, but judging by these player numbers, I do think it indexes to love most of the time. At this point, it's almost been around for so long that it's kind of crossed beyond cool into classic to some degree. I think it can be a little bit of a punchline at times, but no, I don't think it's cool, and I don't think it needs to be.
0: Alana Okin there, writing about and also making video games in Brooklyn, New York.

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1: This final note on the way out today. I know I keep harping on this, but I really, really, really don't want people to be surprised when inflation comes in next month above expectations. We've talked about oil a bunch, but it has been, crude oil that is, relatively stable for a good solid couple of weeks now. We've talked about crack spreads as well, what happens to prices when refineries, which is where the real bottleneck is, get their hands on crude oil. Well, all of that's a long way of saying do not sleep on diesel. $5.42 a gallon today. That's up a dime from a week ago, up 60 cents from a month ago. And oh, by the way, the Strait of Hormuz is still closed. Our theme music was composed by BJ Lederman. Marketplace's executive producer is Nancy Fargali. Joanne Griffith is the chief content officer. Neil Scarborough is the vice president and general manager. And I'm Kai Rizdahl. Have yourselves a great weekend, everybody. We will see you back here on Monday, all right? This is APM.
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13: 29 states now regulate the use of AI deepfakes in elections. And those laws are being put to the test as the midterms near. Maria Curie has been following this as a tech policy reporter at Axios. She laid out what these various laws say.
14: if something is generated with AI, you should disclose that. Beyond that, there are full bans. So certain states like Minnesota and Texas prohibit AI-generated political content a few days before an election. Then you have states like Maryland that ban that type of content year-round. And so it's a very uneven experience that voters are having across the country. And it's definitely gotten the attention of people in Washington, lawmakers in Washington that are often the subject of these ads and these PAC ads, if they're not deploying it themselves against their opponents. And I think that they also have an interest in themselves to pass a law, especially if Democrats retake the House after the midterms. We know that that is something they're planning to do.
15: Right. So there is no federal law that, you know, kind of regulates deepfakes in politics. There is the Take It Down Act, which pertains to non-consensual intimate imagery, but politics, not a part of that.
14: That's right. And, you know, what we usually see with these types of efforts is that they run into First Amendment pushback and concerns. And so that's what happened in California, for example. They tried to pass a specific law having to do with AI-generated political content, and it was essentially struck down because it was deemed unconstitutional. That is something that at the federal level, lawmakers are also going to have to grapple with. In the meantime, the Take It Down Act is about non-consensual intimate imagery, but we have seen those types of image clash into political ads.
15: Well, when it comes to these state deepfake laws, we are also in the early stages, and we're sort of deep into primary season. The general election for the midterms is shaping up. So how have these laws been playing out on the ground in these states where they are enacted?
14: So in Oregon, for example, we just saw that the state is suing one candidate's campaign for coming out with some AI deepfake images of a House lawmaker, as well as another state level official. And what this candidate said that ultimately did not win his race is that these images are so obviously AI generated that the harm is not that notable, because voters understand that what they're watching and what they're seeing is not real to begin with. And that alone should bar this candidate from facing, you know, a penalty that could be up to $10,000. So again, we'll see how they rule on that in Oregon. It'll be an early test for sure.
15: That's Maria Curie at Axios. This conversation was part of our Tech Week in Review segment. You can find it on our website, marketplace.org/techbites. Jesus Alvarado produced this episode. Courtney Bergseeker and Emma Condon also produced our show this week. Gary O'Keefe and Jay Siebold are our engineers. Daisy Palacios is the supervising producer. Nancy Fargali is the executive producer. I'm Megan McCarty-Carino, and that's Marketplace Tech. This is APM.
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17: My name is Rebecca Jennings. I'm a features writer at New York Magazine.
18: You recently wrote that we are in the midst of an influencer recession. What do you mean? What is this?
17: So it is a lot harder to be an influencer now than it was even a couple of years ago. There is simply too much competition. You're competing against people that have armies of people clipping videos and sending them out onto social media platforms and stealth marketing campaigns. And there's really no way to break through the noise unless you are doing something really out of the box, which is a lot of times that means rage baiting or making such amazing content that like no one can possibly compete with it.
19: I found this like finally just now. I was like, why don't I check and see what hairspray this is, because it's really good. I found this on my dresser. I think I put wood shellac for woodwork in my hair. Please tell me this comes out.
20: The idea of me being representative for the state of California came to me in a dream, in a vision, if you will. It's so vivid to me.
17: And the reason this matters is because we are spending so much more time scrolling our phones than we ever have. The stuff that we watch used to be like TV shows, music, movies. Now it's just like regular people making content. So like the stuff that really breaks through our algorithms changes the way we interact with the world. It changes the way we behave, what we buy, how we think, everything. And so the kinds of people that can make careers making content really matters. The problem is that for the average middle-class influencer, that economy is getting a lot more tricky, just like the regular economy is getting a lot trickier for a lot of us.
18: Okay, so what exactly happened?
17: Okay, so right now, influencers are having to compete with absolutely everything. Celebrities, too. Regular people, too. Like, everyone knows the feeling of posting online and you're just like, I feel like no one saw this. Like, I feel like I'm shouting into a void.
1: Jesus Christ, there's like three people that are seeing on both apps. No one is seeing my posts at the minute.
21: These three things are making your content absolutely flop, and I see so many people doing this, and I just shake my head.
22: So does anyone actually see my videos on here, or am I just posting for nothing, bro? If y'all see my videos, like, just comment, I see you. And if not, it is what it is, man.
17: And a lot of, like, established influencers with millions of followers are feeling the same thing. And so a lot of that is because the internet has so much more content than it used to, even a couple of years ago. I think AI is a huge part of that. You know, you feel like you're online and everything is just like slop. There's just like mountains of this that you have to push through. And at the same time, you also have, you know, the world's biggest pop stars, movie studios, podcasts. They are paying, you know, armies of people on Discord to flood social media with clips of them so that maybe like a couple of those videos will go viral and break through the noise and show up on new people's For You page. It's a lot harder than it used to be if you're not part of that sort of just like really like tiny, tiny percentage of things that will break through and end up on someone's page, then you're kind of just stuck shouting into a void.
18: You profiled an influencer named Audrey Peters. Tell me about what happened with her and what she learned about all this.
17: Yeah, so Audrey Peters is an influencer that got big in the early 2020s.
23: What your go-to drink at a pregame says about you? Let's do it. My ranking of hot male foreign accents, let's do it.
17: She was doing this sort of like upper middle class comedy videos about New York City life.
23: My favorite dinner spots in Manhattan, let's do it. The zodiac signs as New York City neighborhoods, let's do it. Kicking this off with the most obvious pairing, the Upper East Side and Taurus, because they have the best taste and are also the most materialistic, so obviously.
17: And then after a couple of years, like, the joke started to feel just really stale, and she wasn't, like, she wasn't seeing the same kind of engagement as she used to. Then she pivoted to something that she knew really well, which was luxury. And in 2022, she said, like, luxury fashion really blew up.
24: I know I'm late. I've been off the grid in Mexico detoxing, but did you really think I would deprive you of a luxury Christmas haul a la Audrey Peters? But I finally decided it was time to crack, and I got the Valentino feather jeans, and I went all in and got the matching jacket to go with it.
17: And then, like all things, you know, as soon as one thing takes off on social media, then more and more people start to do it, and then it just starts to feel a little bit passe. And so she said around 2024, that's when like her views just started to go down again. And she realized like she's just going to have to pivot forever because this is the way the internet works. Like when one thing works, everyone follows it and then it gets boring after a while. So right now what's really working is rage bait, which I think most people on the internet are very familiar with, which is a creator making something that they know will either be misconstrued or enrage people or drive comments to like the lowest common denominator. And so the series she started was,
24: so this is everything that I'm DoorDashing to myself in a day.
17: To the average person, this is really extreme. This is an extreme use of money and plastics. And
18: what is she ordering?
17: So she's her thing is she's like,
24: because I'm lazy, I hate cooking, and because I can.
17: So she told me she was like, okay, I'm gonna order Starbucks today because everyone gets so mad at me when I order Starbucks because I live three blocks from a Starbucks.
24: This is an iced latte with almond milk, 2 pumps of vanilla cream cold foam, and cinnamon, and this was $21.20. Cheers.
17: And the funny part, this is like the opening of my story, but like she makes this video at the Starbucks and then she's like, actually I don't need this anymore. Do you want it? And I'm just like,
18: ooh.
17: But yeah. And I mean, she knows what she's doing. She is rage baiting with those videos, but it has been a real success for her. She partnered with DoorDash. And so now she's making money from DoorDash now to keep doing that series. And you know, the idea for it came from a conversation with her and her manager about like, what about your life can we sort of like mine to get people to watch and react. And she said the reaction was like, everyone's calling my manager and me being like, oh my God, we're seeing the comments. Are you okay? And she was like, no, this is exactly what I wanted. So it's all part of this like thing that everybody kind of does now because that's what you have to do to get attention.
18: Okay, so this thing where I go online and I see an influencer doing something that I'm like, feels completely out of control. And I'm like, oh my God, that is deliberate.
17: Of course. Oh my gosh. I think okay. A lot of trad wife content very deliberately rage bait, even though many of them won't really admit that.
2: My husband mentioned that he was craving Coca-Cola the other day, and since we were out of soda, I decided to make him some today.
3: Yes, I'm a trad wife, and I have trad wife duties. We're going to the grocery store.
17: A lot of content where, you know, it's like a hot take or something, or they mispronounce a word, or they, you know, like, there's so many ways to rage bait that it's almost boring at this point. And I like to think that we're sort of moving past the rage bait world. And I think that's the other part of this, which is while we also have this very, like, lowest common denominator rage bait content really blowing up, at the same time, there's this real desire for actually educational, actually entertaining, actually niche novel content that is like genuinely compelling. And so that's why you see so many creators now launching Substacks to be like, hey, I'm actually like very intellectual. I actually have things to say that you can't just, you know, scroll past, that you actually have to take the time, and maybe it's behind a paywall, so maybe it feels a little bit elevated to sort of build this sort of, you know, walled garden of intellect in a world of slop on the feed.
18: We on Today Explained have done coverage about lots of types of entry-level jobs drying up in the American economy. Some people speculate that has to do with AI. Some people speculate it has to do with older workers hanging on longer. Some people say, you know, the economy is just broadly shifting. Is this another entry-level job? Is this another job, career, that Gen Z wants that runs the risk of just going away on them?
17: 100%.
18: Wow.
17: Like, this is just like everything. It is so much harder to start out as an influencer than it used to be because of all these reasons that we're talking about. I don't think that's like a good thing. I don't think it's a good thing that, you know, things are more difficult than they used to be, or that you have to sort of sell your soul in this kind of gross way by making content that you know is a little bit icky, or that, you know, that you have to gatekeep all this stuff because the only way to make money is that you have to like have subscribers willing to pay for it, which is way harder than it used to be also. So yeah, it's, you know, just like it's harder to get in as a, you know, legal aid or, you know, a copywriter, it's also harder to get in as an influencer.
18: Where does that leave us, do you think?
17: With a lot of disillusioned young people that are used to a lot of rejection in their lives, and maybe sort of turn towards their role as like passive consumer, passive scroller, who is just a little bit more cynical about the way things are. And they would be right to think so because it is hard and it is worse.
18: Rebecca Jennings is a writer for New York Magazine. And hey, she said something very interesting in this interview.
17: That's why you see so many creators now launching Substacks to be like, hey, I'm actually like very intellectual.
18: That made us wonder about the intellectual influencers. Who are they and what are they up to? That's coming up next.

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1: 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That's this week's news quiz from NPR.
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9: I'm Noel King. We're back with Lucy McGuire. Lucy's a features director at Vogue Business. All right, so in the first half of the show, we were talking to our colleague Rebecca Jennings about how it's becoming harder and harder to make a living as an influencer. And she said something that got us sort of fascinated, which is that there is a certain type of influencer who is doing well now, and that is an intellectual influencer. Who are they? What's going on here?
10: So I think there's a few factors at play here, but one of the main contributors to this is AI. We are faced with so much AI slop now on social media and faced with a lot of meaningless content. And so I think audiences are really gravitating towards content that holds meaning. And these intellectual influencers, you know, whether they're film buffs.
11: It's the best movie ever made.
12: Are you ready to do your Letterboxd 4 favorites?
13: Whoa.
12: 4 favorite films.
13: Whoa.
12: We're laying it on you.
13: Whoa.
10: Whether they're from Book Talk and they're recommending literature you should read.
14: It is a hot girl reading summer. I have read a lot of books.
15: 8 books that I ate down for breakfast, lunch, and dinner.
10: They really have kind of offline pursuits and interests that they bring online that people want to be a part of.
9: Okay, very cool. So give me some examples. You said books, you said films. Who are we talking about and what are they flogging or what are they drawing our attention to?
10: So I'd say that the most powerful example right now is Jack Edwards. So he's a literary influencer. He's a Book Talk influencer. You may have seen him the other day, actually, because he did an interview with Zendaya for the press junket of The Odyssey.
16: Well, Zendaya, I have to ask you, what is your required reading? What are the books you think everyone should read?
10: And she recognized him straight away and was like,
17: I have followed your YouTube for quite a while. You've given me many book recommendations.
10: So he, you know, he goes online, he recommends literature for people. He's got a Goodreads account as well that people follow him on. And I'd say that he is kind of the prime example. And what we're seeing at Vogue Business is, you know, brands want a piece of this pie. So Jack, for example, has worked a lot with Valentino. You see him at runway shows. That would have been unheard of. You know, a few years ago, having a kind of book influencer at a runway show just wouldn't have happened. But it just shows that people are really looking for meaning from their content.
9: Dua Lipa.
18: Dula Peep.
9: She seems like she fits in this mold.
19: I launched a podcast, which I love because it gives me the opportunity to speak one-to-one with some of my favorite authors.
20: I read as much as time allows, and while some of the books I love become book club titles, others remain private passions. I'm a reader who loves to be immersed in a novel, and I mean really deeply in it.
10: It's quite funny because people do say that it's performative. And, you know, we had the whole performative male phenomenon as well, where men were kind of reading outside on the pavement. But I do think, you know, if the stars like us want to do things that are meaningful. You know, Dua Lipa's a big pop star. Maybe that doesn't hold as much kind of intellectual power. So she's kind of broadening her scope and being like, yeah, you know what? I actually, in my spare time, do go offline. I do pick up a book and I'm going to share that with you. So I think people are interested in it. I mean, obviously some people criticize the approach, but I think a lot of people really engage with her recommendations and her content as well.
9: When you and I and other people who are watching the influencers online watch this stuff, what is it that we want to get out of it? Is it just like, oh, here's a book recommendation from somebody whose name and face I know?
10: I think the key thing is that we all feel like we're constantly being sold to right now. We actually did a study earlier this year with Gen Z, and the main takeaway from it was that they feel like social media is mindless and that they feel like they're just being sold to all the time. Like everyone's an influencer and everybody's selling. I think it's interesting to zoom in on Gen Z when we're talking about how culture is moving in this way, because A, you know, book talk, film talk, all of these intellectual influencer crazes are proliferating on TikTok. And as we know, the majority of TikTok users are Gen Z, with an increasing cohort being Gen Alpha as well. So A, you know, Gen Zs are the ones that are consuming a lot of this culture. But B, Gen Z are the ones also driving culture. We found again and again that the younger people in the household are the ones who are driving brand awareness, influencer awareness. So they're the ones who are showing this content and sharing this content and talking about this content around the dinner table. So I think it's important, and you know, when we're having these conversations, to really zoom in on young people and why they love intellectual influencers right now.
13: I know you're tired of just doom scrolling without any purpose, so here are some influencers that I love that genuinely make a difference in my physical and mental health.
18: I'm trying to consume less brain rot content, and so these are some of my favorite creators on this app that intellectually stimulate or inspire me or just add value to my life.
21: In today's essay, we're going to be talking about how to build an intellectual life.
10: And what also is really interesting about Gen Z, of course, is their spending power. They might have cultural influence, but also they have an expected spending power of $12 trillion by 2030. That's according to a 2025 report from the Bank of America. So not only are they driving culture, but also they are going to be driving the performance of a lot of businesses looking ahead.
9: Tell me more about what Gen Z told you guys in this study. What were you asking and what did you find that distinguishes Gen Z as a generation?
10: So the really interesting thing was the idea of friction. So they feel like we've now entered this world where shopping, social media, everything is completely frictionless. And so they've kind of lost the thrill of the chase. So we found that a huge majority of them, you know, no longer feel like shopping is an event. They actually have a lot of like doom and guilt because they kind of do it mindlessly and then regret it later. So my favorite stat from the study is that 72% of the Gen Zs we surveyed said they would rather own a Walmart working than an Hermes Birkin. Now, a Walmart Birkin is kind of a dupe of an Hermes Birkin, the most coveted luxury handbag that you can own that retails for in excess of $10,000. A Walmart Birkin is a dupe that you can get for much, much less than that, but looks kind of similar design-wise, has a similar size, the materials look the same from far away.
22: The real Birkin bag that people are buying, they're only buying those bags because it is a display of wealth and like a class status symbol. You're just buying that for the label, for the status.
23: I just like the way Birkins look, but even if I could afford a $10,000+ bag, I would never spend that much money on a bag.
10: And I just think it's really funny that Gen Z's, you know, it's kind of tongue in cheek that they would rather spend their money elsewhere on experiences and on their daily luxuries like their matcha than save up their life savings to buy a luxury handbag. I think it shows us a lot about where their taste is at right now and how they perceive luxury today.
9: That is super interesting. Do you think that that is just part of being young? Like, I'm a millennial and I remember the whole rap on millennials was like, millennials want experiences, they don't want stuff. It sounds like you're saying something similar, except I don't know how many millennials knew what a Birkin was when we were their age. Like, I don't remember knowing about things that were that fancy. What do you think is distinct about Gen Z? Or do you think this is just what it means to be young?
10: I think with Gen Z, you know, they're extremely aware of brands. And actually, you know, they're more aware just of culture than we were as millennials. I'm a millennial too. You know, because of short form video, because of platforms like TikTok, they're seeing the same content that people of all ages are seeing. And they're so aware of luxury culture and celebrities and what brands they're wearing. But I think that they also see a lot of content online that kind of questions the value of luxury goods. So when the tariffs came in the US this last year, there were loads of videos from factories in China claiming to be the manufacturers of luxury goods and saying that they make the bags for $50 and it's these brands who are hiking up the prices. And whether they were true or not, whether the claims are true and all these videos are authentic, they went so viral on TikTok with young people kind of being like, yeah, we're validated. This isn't worth the price and we're going to spend our money on other things.
24: I will never buy a designer bag off the shelf retail price. Never, ever, ever.
25: That you're buying a luxury brand out of theater. You're buying it to show people, to put on a costume of wealth and to put on a costume that you're of a certain social class and to put on a costume that allows you a certain amount of like social currency.
10: And so I think, you know, the difference is that they have so much more information at their fingertips. And whether it's true or not, like, they really jump on the bandwagon of the idea that luxury isn't worth it.
9: You know, underpinning all of this is always going to be the fact that we do live in capitalist economies, right? And so companies are going to want to find ways to make money mm-hmm. off of people. If we're shifting toward, it's cool to be an influencer who talks about books or other intellectual pursuits. Who makes money and how?
10: Well, the influencers make money through brand deals, and a lot of brands are trying to cash in on this more intellectual economy, let's call it. A good example I mentioned earlier, Valentino is working with BookTok's Jack Edwards, who's kind of the king of literary influence right now. Also, Miu Miu is, you know, tapping into intellectual pursuits. They have a book club. They also have a film night where they spotlight women directors and they invite local communities. So actually, you know, brands are really plowing money into this. And we actually just published a story on Vogue Business about ballet and how ballet is emerging as kind of an unlikely new opportunity for fashion. It's obviously been tied to it forever. You know, Coco Chanel was outfitting the ballet back in her day. But we're seeing more and more brands invest in ballet patronage, invest in ballet events, work with ballet dancers in campaigns. Because again, it's an intellectual pursuit that's kind of hard earned in a world where, you know, anything can be generated and online things are quite meaningless. Something like ballet that requires years and years of work is something that brands want to attach themselves to. It's kind of a refined pursuit. So yeah, I would say like the money's coming from the brands, and these intellectual influencers are really cashing in.
9: Is there something, this makes me all feel a little bit optimistic and I'm not quite sure why. tell me why I'm feeling this. I think it matters that young people want to be smart. I think it certainly matters that young people want to read and think books and other, you know, other arts are worth pursuing. But you have an eye on the big picture. Is this just another sort of like moment where, is this another capitalist flash in the pan? And then, you know, 5 years from now, the young people just want stuff again.
10: Perhaps, but I actually think that what we're seeing in our initial research of Gen Alpha is that this kind of, you know, touch grass, unplugging movement isn't going anywhere. I think the way that Gen Alpha are growing up, you know, their parents who are younger millennials and some of their parents are Gen Zs are limiting their screen time significantly more than millennials' parents were. You know, I think that they are growing up in a world where the computer and the iPad and the phone is kind of an accoutrement to life rather than the central point. So the rise of the intellectual influencer may be flashing the pan in terms of, I'm not sure if we're all going to be watching BookTok forever. But I do think that this kind of unplugging touch grass movement in culture is going nowhere. The way that Gen Alpha are growing up means that we've got way more to come. And when they kind of move into the spotlight as consumers. So I think it's an exciting time where we're actually searching for meaning and connection more than ever. And it will take us offline.
9: That was Lucy McGuire with Vogue Business. Ariana Espudo produced today's show and Amina El Sadi edited. Patrick Boyd and David Tadashore were engineered and Gabriel Donatov was on fax. The rest of the team includes Hadi Mwagdi, Denise Guerra, Miles Bryan, Peter Balanon, Rosen, Danielle Hewitt, Kelly Wessinger, and Dustin DeSoto. Our supervising team is Avishai Artsy and Jolie Myers. We use music by Breakmaster Cylinder. Miranda Kennedy has France in her pants. Sean Rahm's firm has sand in his pants. They're both back on Monday. Lord grant me strength. I'm your half-white son. Today Explained is distributed by WNYC and the show is a part of Vox.

0: Jacksonville Today is investigative reporting that breaks news. Voter guides. Answers to your Ask Jax Today questions. Ideas for what to do this weekend. 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
2: 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Sunny and wicked hot through the weekend with scattered afternoon thunderstorms and highs approaching 100 degrees.
3: I'm Chris Boyd. Up next on Think, Donald Trump has at least three possible paths out of the war with Iran. Not one of them is ideal.
4: And it's fascinating that for all of our firepower, for all of our capabilities, the geography just runs against us, and we cannot get that strait opened.
3: We'll talk about the goals the president set when he signed on to collaborate with Israel's attacks on Iran and regional proxies, about what made him so confident he could quickly and easily achieve them, and about the indications that Iran remains committed to keeping up the fight regardless of the attacks against it.
4: It is a worthwhile question about whether at the end of this process, the president is going to determine that this is just too hard, and he too would walk away from this one.
3: Our conversation starts after a short break.
5: Live from NPR News in Washington, I'm Ryland Barton. President Trump is downplaying concerns about the USS Abraham Lincoln's extended deployment in the Middle East. He refuted reports of mental health struggles among sailors and supply issues, saying the more than 260-day deployment is, quote, not nearly long enough. The Lincoln supports the U.S. war against Iran, and Democratic lawmakers are pressing the Pentagon for accountability over conditions aboard the carrier. Defense Secretary Pete Hegseth earlier this week said the conditions are completely misrepresented. The Pacific-based USS George Washington is expected to replace the Lincoln soon. The United Arab Emirates is blaming Iran for firing drones at two tankers operated by a state-owned oil company in the Strait of Hormuz. The attacks caused no casualties but highlighted the dangers in this critical waterway. Meanwhile, President Trump continues to say the U.S. has total control over the strait.
6: Pretty soon I'll be declaring the Hormuz Strait a territory of the United States.
5: As talks mediated by the Middle East by Middle Eastern countries to end the war have stalled, the administration has been expanding its outreach to other nations. The foreign ministers of Austria and Greece both held calls with Iran's foreign minister, but the State Department says the U.S. made no direct asks on Iran. The homicide rate in the U.S. dropped to the lowest it's been in 75 years, according to new crime statistics released by the FBI. Overall, violent crime also dropped 9.3% last year. President Trump claimed credit for the decreases during a visit to the New York Police Academy today. Criminal justice experts say they think the crime rate drops have marked a return to the norm in the wake of higher rates during the COVID pandemic. In Nevada, a state judge has thrown out a long-running case against six so-called fake electors stemming from the 2020 presidential election. NPR's Hansi Lo Wong reports.
7: The Nevada judge ruled the state attorney general's office did not present enough evidence that six Nevadans, including the chair of the state's Republican Party, intended to deceive government officials when they offered them a certificate that claimed President Trump had won Nevada's electoral votes in 2020. The judge sided with the six Nevada Republicans' argument that they were trying to preserve their rights to challenge official election results. The Office of Nevada's Democratic State Attorney General plans to appeal this latest failed attempt to prosecute electors in swing states who tried to reverse Trump's loss to former President Joe Biden 6 years ago. Similar cases in Arizona, Michigan, and Georgia have also been dismissed. Last year, Trump pardoned these Republican electors for federal crimes related to their 2020 scheme, but they are still liable for any state crimes. Anzila Wong, NPR News.
5: Reddit will join the S&P 500 next week, giving the online forum a boost in prestige and investments. The move comes weeks after Reddit posted strong financial results, including its highest ever quarterly revenue. The company has posted profits almost every quarter since it went public in 2024. Major U.S. stock indexes edged back from their all-time highs today following the latest economic report to come in surprisingly weak. This is NPR. Forecasters say tropical storm Lala has formed the Pacific Ocean and a hurricane warning has been issued for the Big Island of Hawaii. The National Hurricane Center says the storm could become a hurricane and bring rain, high winds, and dangerous surf to the Hawaiian Islands starting late today. A new generation of small nuclear reactors could come online in the next few years. Companies successfully turned on 4 reactors this summer, but public opinion remains split. Hannah Merzbach of the Mountain West News Bureau reports.
8: A March Gallup poll shows 53% of Americans oppose having a local nuclear plant. Vicky O'Hara is not among them. She owns a bar in Atomic City outside of Idaho National Lab, the center of U.S. nuclear research.
9: I live 10 miles away, and I'm fine. I'm not glowing in the dark. You know, there's nothing to be scared of.
8: But nuclear safety experts are worried the Trump administration's fast-tracking of permits could lead to mistakes. The administration sees nuclear power as one way to meet rising energy demand. While many Americans don't want a plant in their backyard, polling also shows growing support for the U.S. emphasizing nuclear power more broadly. For NPR News, I'm Hannah Merzbach in Jackson, Wyoming.
5: Ash from Sicily's volcanic Mount Etna has forced the closure of the island's largest airport for the 5th consecutive day. Ash poses a significant risk to aircraft, potentially stalling engines. Hundreds of vacationers are stranded there during the biggest travel week of the year. The closure has led to rerouted flights, increased taxi fares, and higher car rental prices. I'm Ryland Barton, and you're listening to NPR News from Washington.
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11: 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Sonny and Cher's I Got You Babe hits number one for the first of 3 weeks.

0: In mid-June, President Trump traveled to France, specifically to the historic Palace of Versailles, to sign a 14-point peace plan that was supposed to lay out the terms for an end to the U.S. war with Iran. Since then, fighting has resumed on both sides, and even many Republicans are openly questioning whether that is necessary or productive. From KERA in Dallas, this is Think. I'm Chris Boyd. Early on, the president spoke about demanding unconditional surrender and promised he would permanently deprive Iran of the possibility of ever developing nuclear weapons. Neither has come to pass, and now the Strait of Hormuz is no longer reliably passable for commercial vessels transporting oil and other goods out of the region to the rest of the world. Energy prices are still up. The stock market is still nervous. The president seems to be finding it hard to get the U.S. out of a very unpopular war. As my guest sees it, President Trump has three options available at this point, but all of them, in his words, are unpalatable for different reasons. David E. Sanger is White House and National Security Correspondent for The New York Times, where you can read his article, Trump Seems Trapped by the Iran War, Even as He Wields the World's Biggest Hammer. David, welcome back to Think.
1: Chris, great to be back with you.
0: First things first, if you would remind us of the indicators as of this conversation that the Iran war is not proceeding the way President Trump expected it would.
1: Well, the administration doesn't often like to be reminded of it, but I think a fair way to go measure our progress in this war is by the president's own standards. The objectives for the war that he laid out on the evening of February 28th, when he opened what he thought was going to be a conflict that would last, I think they were saying 5 or 6 weeks. We will, at the end of this month, be marking 6 months. At that time, he said that he wanted to forever end Iran's nuclear program. He wasn't satisfied with the fact that the attack the U.S. had pulled off in June of 2025, so more than a year ago, had simply buried the material, the nuclear material that he was concerned about. He said he wanted to end their missile program. He said that the people of Iran, who had been rising up in protests in January that were put down quite brutally by the regime, should stay in their homes, wait for the fighting to be over, and then rise up and take over their government. So he was openly calling for regime change. And he had a handful of other objectives. I think it's fair to say that none of those have been achieved. The nuclear fuel is buried exactly where it was when the war started. The U.S. has not made any military effort to get at it. The missile program, which Secretary Hegseth, Pete Hegseth, had said had been devastated, still seems to be able to attack states around the Gulf. The president has backed away from his call for the people of Iran to rise up, saying they had no weapons, was not practical, they'd end up getting slaughtered. At various moments, he has said that he thinks the new regime is reasonable, and at other moments, he's threatened to attack them again. And finally, up to the last attacks he suggested, it seems clear that he called that off because of a fear that the U.S. has so run down its stocks of some kinds of weapons, including missile interceptors to defend our allies in the Gulf, that he simply could not protect them if Iran retaliated.
0: The drawdown of stockpiles of U.S. weapons strikes me as something that I haven't really heard in my decades of being a journalist. How unprecedented is it for the U.S. to not just run short on weapons, but say, like, this is an issue?
1: Well, they have not often said that it is an issue. This has been the result of very good reporting by The New York Times, The Washington Post, The Wall Street Journal, others. The White House has had three responses to it. The first response was, it's not a problem. That was clearly untrue. The second response was, well, if it is a problem, it's because President Biden sent so many missiles to Ukraine during his term. And certainly he did send some to Ukraine, and certainly there was an effort to build up again. but most of the shortfall has been because of Iran. And obviously the U.S. has not shipped directly missiles to Ukraine since the president has come into office a year and a half ago, although we have sold some to the Ukrainians through Europe. And the third thing they have said is, whoever's talking about this in public, we're going to go hunt down the leakers. And you may recall that they have been, in fact, trying at various moments to intimidate news organizations, including the Times, into not reporting on what is clearly a pretty vital subject.
0: That is also pretty unprecedented, right? These threats against, I guess there was talk of even revealing the identities of journalists' families.
1: Well, the main subpoenas that were delivered to the Times were not for this. They were actually for the stories about the president's airplane.
0: Yeah.
1: Right. Which tells you where his highest sensitivities are. But we have heard the administration call for investigations on this issue. And while I can understand there are some military details that you certainly don't want your adversaries to know, if the war was mismanaged in such a way that you could allow your stockpiles of weapons to get depleted against a sort of second tier adversary like Iran, imagine what that tells you if we were in a conflict over Taiwan with China or over a NATO country with Russia.
0: So you mentioned, you know, this earlier very targeted strike on suspected Iranian nuclear facilities last summer. The Iranians did not fight back especially hard. We had the fast and, by many accounts, successful regime change operation in Venezuela. I'm really curious about how these things might have shaped the president's thinking on just how easy it would be to get anything the United States wanted in Iran.
1: It's a really fascinating question, Chris. So the program against Iran in 2025 called Midnight Hammer was very successful. It did not obliterate the Iranian nuclear program, as the president insisted on claiming, but it certainly buried it and buried it deep, and probably meant that the three facilities that were struck the hardest, Isfahan, Natanz, and Fordo, all places where there was enrichment activity to make the fuel that you would use in nuclear weapons. And in the case of Isfahan, there were facilities to convert the uranium product, once it's enriched, into a metallic form that could be used in a warhead. That was all pretty well destroyed. And while it's possible that the Iranians could go and try to dig it out and use it again, and certainly they've hidden away some centrifuges to be able to do further enrichment, everybody's been watching these sites like a hawk, and there is no evidence that they have gotten a hold of the nuclear material. So that raises the question of whether there really was a nuclear crisis that the president had to address by doing this larger invasion. But I think the success of that, and certainly the success of the operation to capture Maduro, made the president believe that his military could do anything at any time. And I saw him in the Oval Office and the residence for just days after the Venezuela operation. A group of my colleagues and I went in to go talk to him, four or five of us, and we were there for 4.5 hours. And it was pretty clear from our conversations, as we reported in the Times immediately thereafter, that he believed that these operations now paved the way for him to go deal with Iran. And he kept saying to me, you know, we're going to use the Venezuela model. Well, if you spent much time studying Iran, it doesn't take much to conclude that there's not much similarity between Venezuela and Iran. Venezuela is in population less than a fourth of the size. It's obviously a relatively small island. Iran is huge and spread out. Iran has been a a viable state in some form or another within those borders, a Persian state for thousands of years. The president thought he was going to overturn this with ease. It seemed pretty clear to the rest of us that he would not. And then, of course, there was the fascinating question of why they left open and undefended the Strait of Hormuz. It's not a secret that Iran could shut down the strait. It hadn't happened in the

0: Terrell Hogan Law.
1: I'm Wayne Hogan. Arrive alive. One text or call can wreck it all. Let's end distracted driving.
0: More at TerrellHoganLaw.com.
2: Decades since the Iranian Revolution in 1979, but that doesn't mean it hadn't been war-gamed and warned against and all that. And, of course, that's exactly what the Iranians did. And it's fascinating that for all of our firepower, for all of our capabilities, the geography just runs against us, and we cannot get that strait opened.
3: It's really extraordinary that this all seems to be under the control of Iran and Oman at this moment. I mean, how could anyone helping plan out the president's desired attacks have warned him that this might be a possibility?
2: We are quite certain that people did warn him, up to and including Dan Kane, the chairman of the Joint Chiefs of Staff. But all of the reporting we have done so far indicates that the president believed that the war would be so short, days or weeks, that he really wouldn't have to worry about it.
3: It's also important to consider the influence of Israeli Prime Minister Benjamin Netanyahu on President Trump's estimation of the battle ahead and whether the U.S. should be involved at all in Israel's campaign. What can you tell us about how Netanyahu made the case for the U.S. to join Israel in fighting Iran?
2: I think Netanyahu read President Trump just right. He knew that the president would be inclined to try to take out the Iranian regime if he thought it would be short and relatively bloodless, at least for Americans and Israelis. The prime minister came to Washington, went to the Situation Room, briefed the president and others on a plan that had been put together by the Mossad to install a new government. Astoundingly, one run by former President Ahmadinejad, who was a renowned anti-Israel, anti-Semitic former president of Iran, who the Mossad had nurtured along since he has been left out of current governments. So they had a whole plan. The head of the Mossad beamed in by secure line to the Situation Room and briefed the Americans on this. And the president appears to have bought this as a viable option. Unfortunately, almost nothing that the Israelis sold him that day turned out to be how things unfolded.
3: Again, David, it's my understanding that the president's advisors here in the U.S., some of them use pretty strong language to try and knock down Netanyahu's case for war.
2: They use language that you would not want me using on a nice,
3: thank you,
2: polite broadcast for the good people of Dallas, where my family itself grew up over the years, and I wouldn't want to shock any relatives, right? But they were pretty vivid, and among those who were most
4: 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It's dark, but can it be funny?
5: 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Nothing about it felt safe or comfortable to me.
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0: You're listening to Think. I'm Chris Boyd. Today we are talking about the state of the U.S. war against Iran and how and when and whether we will be able to extricate ourselves. My guest, David Sanger, is White House and National Security Correspondent for the New York Times, where you can read his reporting on all of this. David, what about this goal the president had of regime change in Iran? I mean, the Israelis managed to kill the supreme leader. By most accounts, the much younger son, who is said to be filling that role, is more of a hardliner?
1: That is our belief. We don't know a whole lot about Mujtaba Khamenei, but he is reputed to be much more of a hardliner than his father. We haven't heard his voice or seen him since he took over. He was reported to be very badly injured in the same attack that killed his father and Mujtaba's wife, and we believe some of his children. That is likely to have left him not only injured, but deeply embittered. And we also have not seen any evidence that he shares his father's determination that Iran should not build a nuclear weapon. There's no question that Iran was working on a nuclear weapon, has experimented with various parts of the technology for more than 20 years. I've been covering the Iranian nuclear program since, more than a quarter of a century. But his father was said to have issued a fatwa against actually building, possessing a nuclear weapon. We think the government was moving right up to the edge, but not going over that. We do not know that his son would repeat that. We suspect he probably would not. And there is always the risk, if the president just packs up and leaves here without achieving his objectives, that the Iranian conclusion from the events since that last night in February is that they need a nuclear weapon more than ever. That the United States would not have attacked had Iran already had a nuclear weapon. And it is interesting, if you think back to the first term, Chris, who was it that President Trump tried to do diplomacy with, said he would fully disarm of nuclear weapons? It was the North Koreans and their leader, Kim Jong-un. He met Kim Jong-un 3 times, which was remarkable. We'd never had a president before who had agreed to meet the North Korean leader. But at the end of that process, the North Koreans went back to building more nuclear weapons than ever and are now assessed to have 60 or more, including some that likely can reach the United States. And the president simply walked away from it. It is a worthwhile question about whether at the end of this process, the president is going to determine that this is just too hard and he too would walk away from this one.
0: Let's talk about that. You know, in this one article, you cited 3 possibilities. Walking away is option 3 in your list. Declare victory, call everybody home, whether there is victory or not. This could be done regardless of the actual situation on the ground?
1: Well, look, the president is known for taking bad situations, declaring that he has changed the world forever and moving on. He's pretty good at this. What I said in that article is that he has, as you say, 3 big options, of which picking up and leaving is one. The 3 options are basically military escalation, a big economic crackdown, which I think is what he's been talking about in recent days, or declaring this victory and getting out. And every one of those options has been debated in recent times with Vice President Vance, Pete Hegseth, Dan Kane, who I mentioned before, his son-in-law, Jared Kushner, his special envoy, Steve Witkoff. But each one, I would say, is deeply unpalatable for very different reasons. If you want, we can just run through the 3 very quickly, if you want.
0: That's why you're here. I'd love that. Thank you.
1: Okay, great. So he could go all in on the war, right? He has held off. He's not want to have ground troops. He has not wanted to occupy oil facilities. He hasn't wanted to go in and seize the nuclear material because his biggest concern is we would take a lot of casualties. And what he loved about Operation Midnight Hammer, that bombing attack last year on the Iranian nuclear facilities. And what he loved about the Venezuela operation is they were over in a night and they were casualty free for the United States. So the big concern is if he goes in and goes in big, as we've heard him threaten many times, including 2 weeks ago, that the price could be really high, that he could have huge civilian casualties and mass starvation among the Iranians, and that he could have very significant American casualties. That's particularly hard given the depletion of the stockpiles of missile interceptors that we discussed. And if he did, in fact, go and do that, and if it didn't work out well, what sign does that send to Xi Jinping and to Vladimir Putin? So the second option is just let the sanctions sink in, hope that the further crackdowns on oil exports enforced by a new blockade, you know, which he's now imposed, would strangle Iran. But the Iranians have been under sanctions for years, and they are master sanctions evaders. And it's not at all clear that that would work or that the president would be able to sort of sit it out, because the Iranians, having closed off the strait, have now a way to sanction us, which is to raise gas prices. And they're acutely aware of the fact that there's an election coming up in just a few months. And then that third option that we discussed, declare victory and go home, might be a little bit of a hard case to make.
0: David, is there any reason to believe Iran might never have claimed dominion over the Strait of Hormuz absent these U.S. and Israeli attacks?
1: Well, they didn't for 47 years prior to this, right? They may have said in theory it's ours, but they let it run as an international waterway. And as recently as June, we heard Secretary Rubio tell the Congress that the only acceptable outcome here is restoring the kind of free trade that existed prior to the war. Now, I don't see a plan for getting to that. For the past 2 weeks since that article has appeared, the president held back on a major attack that he had threatened and said, we're right on the verge of a deal. And the deal he had in mind was something between Iran and Oman, which is just across the strait, that would send ships up into the Gulf on the Iranian side, send them back out of the Gulf on the Omani side. The U.S., meanwhile, would work with others on demining the main channel, which right now is full of mines, or at least we believe it is, and work their way toward a negotiated reopening. But that just hasn't happened. And I think what's going on here now is that more hardliners who oppose any deal inside the Iranian system have said, let's just make the president suffer with these high prices a bit longer, see how he does in the election.
0: How hard are the hits that Iran has sustained under attack by the U.S. and Israel? Like, how long can the country hold out before its own people, you know, want to wave the white flag?
1: You know, what its own people want to do is a really fascinating question, because obviously many of them detest their own regime for very good reasons. It's been brutal. It's kidnapped people off the streets. It's thrown dissidents in Evin prison, thrown Americans in Evin prison. It's executed people who it believes are a threat. But the fact of the matter is that the people do not have the arms to go deal with this. And the Islamic Revolutionary Guard Corps does have those arms. And so I think the president wisely, if belatedly, came to the conclusion that while it sounds good to call for people to go rise up against their government, if you're inviting them to go and step in and get slaughtered, you're not really doing them a big favor.
0: You noted at the time this article came out that President Trump had been asked whether strikes on civilian infrastructure like bridges or power plants would constitute a war crime. At the time, he chose not to answer. Is that still the case? He hasn't really said whether this is something he would countenance.
1: He He doesn't like this question. I've asked it to him at various moments. It's come up many times since. You know, the laws of war are pretty well established. There are lots of gray areas. If you cut off the bridges, as he threatened to do, that lead down to the ports, yes, you are cutting off routes that the Islamic Revolutionary Guard Corps can use to move its missiles, to move its forces, to threaten the United States. You're also cutting off food and water. He has at various moments threatened to strike desalinization plants. When the Iranians hit a desalinization plant in the Gulf, hitting one of their Gulf Arab neighbors, lots of people rushed to say this was a war crime. And by most definitions, I think it was. But the president does not want to have similar rules apply to him.
0: Will you talk briefly about this recent announced deal to authorize Saudi Arabia to develop a nuclear energy program?
1: So this has been under negotiation between the United States and Saudi Arabia for years. It's an idea that actually got generated in Trump 1, was built upon by the Biden administration. They wanted to do it as part of a package in which Saudi Arabia would recognize Israel, and Israel would in turn recognize the need for the creation of a Palestinian state. And the U.S. would then help Saudi Arabia diversify its energy supplies by helping it build nuclear plants. But the hang-up became twofold. First, on the nuclear plants, there was an argument between the U.S. and Saudi Arabia about whether or not Saudi Arabia could enrich its own uranium. And the U.S. was concerned at a moment that we're telling the Iranians they cannot. Starting up such a program with the Saudis seemed to, you know, stretch the system a little bit. But the Saudis were insistent on that. The second problem was after the October 7 terrorist attacks and the loss of more than 1,000 Israeli lives, it seemed very hard to get the Saudis to agree to recognize Israel or for Israel to recognize a Palestinian state. So the Trump administration, when it came back in, separated out this nuclear negotiation from all these other issues and signed a deal that was signed by the energy secretary with his Saudi counterpart that would have allowed this U.S. cooperation. So we thought that was all done, and the Saudis might be able, after a study, to be able to do some nuclear enrichment. But the day after it was signed, the president went out and undercut the deal his own energy secretary had just signed and said it'll only happen if they recognize Israel and that they can't enrich. Well, we just spent months, years negotiating this deal with the Saudis. So the Saudis were pretty angry.
0: My guest is David Sanger, White House and national security correspondent for The New York Times. You're listening to Think. I'm Chris Boyd. Saudis were pretty angry, David. This is a deal breaker, do you think, at least in the immediate term?
1: Well, the deal would have to be sent to Congress under the law. Whenever you export nuclear technology, Congress gets a chance to review it. And the president simply has not sent it there, in part because to review it would be also to make public the text. And when you do make public the text, you will discover that the president had agreed to a system in which the Saudis would get to enrich uranium. And then he declared they could never go do that. The Saudis have just remained dead silent on this since the president came out. They refused to say a word. And I think they're just sort of waiting it out for the end of his term.
0: I want to ask you about something. You know, you mentioned that you're in pretty frequent contact with the president. He knows who you are. I mean, he is famously not fond of journalists, and yet absolutely, you know, it's lifeblood for him to be interviewed and quoted and that sort of thing. Something fascinating that I learned years ago is that people in your position sometimes quote like a high-ranking source in the White House, and it's based on a conversation you have had with the president. Can you tell us anything about that?
1: Well, we try not to do many off-the-record or background conversations with the president himself. Sometimes there's no choice. Sometimes you're using a background conversation to negotiate a bigger interview, an on-the-record interview. Sometimes his aides will be there and the aides are on background and so forth. But the interesting thing about the president, and I think you have to give him credit for this, is he speaks on the record a lot. Sometimes he contradicts himself. Sometimes he contradicts things he said just the day before. But he does speak. And look, you may recall this video of this coming back on Air Force One from China. He was so upset by a series of news analyses I had written about his failure to achieve his objectives that he started saying, well, I sank their Navy, I wiped out their Air Force, all of which is true, but it wasn't what his political objectives were for Iran. And then he said, you know, what you're writing is treasonous. A few weeks later, I was in London, packing up, getting ready to come home. The president called. It was actually on his birthday. And we had a complete on-the-record conversation about how enthused he was about the Iran deal, which, as you mentioned at the beginning of the show, he had just been about to sign. And we talked on the record about that for probably 45 minutes with no reference to the previous conversation. So he is willing to get out there. He cares about what the press says about him. For all that you hear, that how he dismisses the establishment press and calls us fake news and so forth, he understands the role of the New York Times and other major media in the American system. And he talks.
0: Have you learned to be able to tell the difference between him saying something that will quickly change and him saying something that is likely to stick?
1: You know, sometimes you need to challenge him. In that conversation that we had on the record, he argued that during that the deal that President Obama signed in 2015, he said Iran could enrich uranium to whatever level it wants and would build a nuclear weapon within 2 or 3 years. And I said, you know, I knew that agreement page by page. I had covered it for years. It sharply limited the level at which they could enrich. And they didn't build a bomb. So, I mean, you have to sometimes just sort of deal with them on the set of facts that are right in front of you.
0: My guest is David Sanger, White House and National Security Correspondent for The New York Times. We'll be right back.
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0: This is Think. I'm Chris Boyd. We're talking today about the state of the U.S. war with Iran and how the United States may be able to get out of this and when. My guest is David E. Sanger, who is White House and National Security Correspondent for The New York Times. David, a few minutes ago you mentioned that the elder Khamenei, who was killed by the Israelis, was not in favor of Iran actually developing its nuclear program so that it had a weapon. You're not certain about the younger Khamenei so much. Why would the elder have not wanted a nuclear weapon? Was this because of the JCPOA or some other reason?
1: No, I think it went back prior to that. And by the way, he is said to have issued this fatwa against building a nuclear weapon. We never saw a text of it. I don't think he talked about it publicly. Aides of his did for a long time. There are a lot of people who say, yeah, right, you know, you issue the fatwa, you go ahead and build the bomb, or that, you know, others were out there. But I think he recognized that if Iran had a nuclear weapon, it was an immediate, the country was an immediate target for destruction by the Israelis, by the United States. And that more valuable to him than that was to have what's called a threshold weapon, which is to say you've got all the component parts and the world knows that you could screw it together very quickly, and that that was more valuable. Now, that's a different path than the one the North Koreans took. I mentioned this earlier. The North Koreans just went all out and just built their weapons. And I think it's very possible that when this all dies down, the Iranians will gather together, the Iranian leadership, and ask the question, why did the United States attack Iran and ignore North Korea? And I think the answer, in addition to the factor of the Israelis and the region of the world, is that everybody knew that the North Koreans could respond with a nuclear weapon. So it's, you know, it's hard to know what sets a country to go over the edge and actually join the nuclear club. Not many countries have. John F. Kennedy thought we would have dozens of nuclear states by 1970. Right now, we only have 9 nuclear armed states. But there is a sense, could be wrong, hope it's wrong, that we are on the verge of a new outbreak.
0: I'll just tip my hand here and say, personally, I wish that nuclear weapons didn't exist, that no country had access to them, including our own. I realize many people don't feel that way. But, you know, I'm curious. I mean, ultimately, given the state of the world today, whether it's morally right or wrong is one thing. It's not an irrational decision for a country like Iran to potentially pursue nuclear weapons.
1: It is not. Israel has them. Obviously, there are other countries that have not declared themselves as nuclear states, starting with Israel, that have nuclear weapons. Pakistan and India have nuclear weapons and never signed the Nuclear Nonproliferation Treaty. And they both did that because they felt particularly insecure about themselves. One of the big questions coming out of the Trump era is going to be whether other states now believe the United States would not be around to defend them and that they need them as well. You saw the Germans go talk to France after their new chancellor was inaugurated more than a year ago about whether the French nuclear umbrella could also cover Germany. Turns out the umbrella is not terribly big and it's probably not a very practical suggestion. We know that South Korea has experimented in the past with nuclear weapons and had to be stopped by the United States decades ago. South Africa did the same. We've stopped Taiwan from building nuclear weapons. And the big issue is, if you don't believe the American deterrent is out there, do you conclude that it's perfectly rational to go build your own?
0: The president has been characterized as someone who prefers to do geopolitics based on relationships more than like shared national ideologies. So given that, David, I am so curious about the fact that, you know, there have been these uncovered Iranian assassination plot attempts on the life of President Trump. He's well aware of this. He's talked about it. You know, we had the situation recently with the plane. I mean, how personal does this conflict feel to him, and how might that shape his orientation toward what needs to happen with this war?
1: It's got to feel personal if you believe that the Iranians have sent out assassins at moments to go kill him. You may remember that there was an indictment of Iranians during the Biden administration by the Biden Justice Department of a plot to try to kill President Trump. There were arrests made years ago from an effort, somewhat clumsy one, to go hire somebody to go off and try to kill him. And of course, there have been some real assassination attempts, at least two that we know of, against the president, but they were not linked directly. They were not linked at all to Iran. I'm thinking of the Butler, Pennsylvania one and the one on the golf course in Florida. It's hard for us to be able to measure the severity of the threat he was under when he was leaving Turkey, but clearly the Secret Service was taking it seriously enough to go through this whole airplane deception that you've now read about. He would not be the first president to take these things personally. There was a lot of thinking during the war in Iraq that President Bush was motivated by the fact that Saddam Hussein was interested in killing President Bush's father, George H.W. Bush. We like to think that all these things are quiet and rational, but that's not the way human beings operate.
0: God forbid if an Iranian plot to take out this or any president of the United States was successful. I mean, does the United States have any choice but to respond with like the full weight of ground troops? And how would we react in that situation?
1: You know, I wouldn't even want to think about it, but you're absolutely right. And I'm, you know, what you're never sure of within the case of Iran is when you say the government's trying to do this, who is the government? I mean, Iran is run by competing factions, right, and those factions, you know, sometimes are on the rise in one group and they're, you know, alleged pragmatists on the rise who are negotiating with the U.S. and people trying to undermine their agreements and so forth. But yes, if there ever was a successful or even a near successful attack on an American president by Iran or similar state, I would not want to see what the reaction would be.
0: You weren't on that that plane full of journalists leaving Turkey, the Air Force One, were you?
1: I was not. I had just done the China trip. We tend to rotate these through. But our great photographer, Doug Mills, who travels with the president almost all the time, was, in fact, on the plane.
0: Thankfully, everybody, you know, on all three planes arrived safely to their destinations. But I'm curious about how your journalist colleagues feel about having been used, you know, in this decoy vehicle with no option to, like, get out and fly home commercial.
1: Yeah, I mean, the no notice thing here is on the one hand understandable. They can't let this stuff leak. And on the other hand, it strikes me as pretty shocking that you would put civilians in that position of harm without their understanding that they were even under a specific threat. We have had other times that presidents have been sent on decoy missions. I'm thinking of President Clinton on that trip to Pakistan, where he walked to his plane, but then under it and got on a small plane. Mm-hmm. But a very small pool of American reporters knew it. Everybody saw that he wasn't getting on his main plane. I'm not sure the Pakistani groups that they were worried about had seen it, but it was understood there. When President Bush would go to Iraq or Afghanistan, he would sometimes sneak out of the ranch at Crawford, but he always brought a couple of reporters with him, and the pool understood the risks. Joe Biden went into Ukraine with, again, a small pool of reporters and they fully understood the risks. I'm not sure that this White House thought this one through yet fully.
0: My guest is David Sanger, White House and national security correspondent for The New York Times. You're listening to Think. I'm Chris Boyd. President Trump does seem, maybe he's no different from his colleagues here, but he's exquisitely sensitive to his own public image and popularity polling, to the extent that he has access to accurate information. What is your sense, David, of how he thinks the American people feel about how he is carrying out this war in Iran?
1: Well, one of the things that's remarkable, Chris, about the polling about this war is that it is one of the very rare cases in which a war was deeply unpopular even as it started. Usually Americans are enthused at the beginning of wars. Think Iraq, where the polling showed overwhelming support for President Bush soon after he launched that attack on Iraq. And then it dissipated and the bottom really fell out of it after a number of years. But in this case, a war that was unpopular at the beginning has gotten deeply unpopular. The president just argues otherwise and says, no, the American people support me in this. Or he says, what do you want for Iran to get a nuclear weapon? As if the only way to disarm Iran was to go attack them in hopes of stopping the nuclear weapons program. In fact, the only thing that has stopped Iran for a period of time that we know of was the 2015 nuclear agreement, which seems to have been successful until President Trump abandoned it 3 years later in 2018. And then the Iranians lifted of the restrictions of the agreement. Resumed their nuclear work.
0: You note that the president's sense that he may have backed himself into a corner with Iran is causing him to behave erratically. And I do have to ask, like, hasn't that always kind of been his signature move? What's different now?
1: Well, one thing that's different is the stakes, right? I mean, we're in the middle of a war. The second thing that's different is American credibility. To have the president say, if you don't do this by a deadline this Friday night or this Saturday or whatever, there will be a massive attack, and then call off the attack later on, makes adversaries wonder about whether or not they need to take your threat seriously. And, you know, one of the old rules of diplomacy is never make an empty threat that you're not willing to carry through, because if people get onto that, it's the end of your deterrent capability. I think that we have seen him move more from threats to praise of the Iranian regime to, okay, a deal is coming, to we're just going to rely on economic pressure at more head-spinning speed in recent times than we have seen in the past.
0: If by some means the United States leaves the fight in Iran without having achieved the most important goals of, you know, disarmament, what is the most likely outcome in the long term? Iran and Oman forever control the state of Hormuz, and Iran continues to get really close to or actually acquires nuclear weapons capability?
1: Well, that's the worst case scenario. I think it's going to be pretty hard to get the strait back to where it was as an open international waterway governed by international law. I think the Iranians have now discovered that this is a weapon much more useful to them than a nuclear weapon, because you can actually turn it on and turn it off, and you're not counter-threatened with nuclear annihilation if you use it. So I think the Iranians are forever changed in their view about controlling the strait. At the same time, I think that the Iranians will probably think anew about their nuclear status. That may mean that they try to dig up the nuclear material that's at Fordo and Isfahan and elsewhere, although they're running a huge risk if they do that, because it's going to be hard to hide it. And I think the U.S. would come in and attack them again under any president, President Trump or any of his successors. they might seek to buy a weapon from the North Koreans, from somebody else. But I think this is not risk-free. And so just picking up and walking away, having left the situation worse than he found it, is not a really great option.
0: David E. Sanger is White House and National Security Correspondent for the New York Times, where you can read his reporting, including the article, Trump Seems Trapped by the Iran War, Even as He Wields the World's Biggest Hammer. David, I always learn so much talking with you. Thank you for making time.
1: Thank you, Chris. Great to be with you and have a good summer.
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16: Nutrition advice is everywhere, especially for expectant mothers. But how do you separate evidence from internet trends? On the next What's Health Got to Do with It.
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18: A local candidate says she was punched while staking out a polling location. Good morning and welcome to First Coast Connect. I'm Ann Schindler. Today, we discuss that, as well as controversy over the expanding role of the city council's in-house attorney. It's all up for discussion with our panel of media experts on our Friday Week in Review. Later, a First Coast staging of a Broadway musical exploring grief and mental illness. We sit down with the producer and star of Next to Normal. And we meet our new Jaguars correspondent. Rachel Phillips, sports reporter at First Coast News, swings by for a season preview and a forecast of the New Orleans game. 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Stick around. We'll be back right after the news.
19: Live from NPR News in Washington, I'm Ryland Barton. Luigi Mangione, the man accused of killing United Healthcare CEO Brian Thompson on a Midtown Manhattan sidewalk in 2024, pleaded guilty today to federal stalking charges. He also admitted to shooting and killing Thompson. As NPR's Brian Mann reports,
20: Mangione, who's 28 years old, appeared today in what looked like a tan prison uniform, and his face showed no emotion. And with Brian Thompson's family sitting right there in court, he voiced no remorse. I shot Mr. Thompson in Manhattan and he died, Mangione said. I knew what I was doing. Under questioning by federal judge Margaret Garnett, Mangione described crafting a gun using a 3D printer, which he equipped with a silencer. Mangione did talk briefly about his motives. He said he experienced pain from a back injury and he grew frustrated with America's health care and insurance systems.
19: NPR's Brian Mann reporting. The Department of Transportation and Federal Railroad Administration are investing $5.3 billion in rail projects across the country. From member station WVXU, Tana Weingartner reports Transportation Secretary Sean Duffy made the announcement in Cincinnati's historic Union Terminal.
21: With his voice echoing through the train station's rotunda, Duffy said the dollars will fund closing 30 grade crossings and upgrading more than 1,000 more.
22: Nationally, there are more than 2,000 accidents a year and 200 deaths a year at these at-grade rail crossings.
21: The funding will also pay for 43 new made-in-the-U.S. Amtrak trains and to overhaul 41 locomotives serving Amtrak's Midwest and Pacific routes. The money